0: Olivia Rodrigo with Love is Embarrassing from her latest album, Guts. Guts is out now, and Olivia has been my guest today. Olivia, thank you so much for this hang. It's been really fun. It's been great talking to you.
1: Oh, thank you. I had the best time. And congrats on your wedding. It's so exciting.
0: Thank you. Hey, here's a question. Maybe the song I'll play after this interview. Do you have you ever thought about what you want your first dance to be?
1: I think about it all the time. I have like so many songs picked out. I think it's going to be Harvest Moon by Neil Young.
0: Beautiful choice.
1: Or Melt With You by Modern English.
0: Also, love that one. Also beautiful. Just have two. You'll have two.
1: Yeah, what was yours?
0: Mine was I Threw It All Away by Bob Dylan.
1: Oh, precious.
0: And then we played Spinning Away by John Cale and Brian Eno because we couldn't choose either.
1: Of course. Have best of both worlds.
0: Okay, I'll play Harvest Moon after this and then maybe even Modern English for you.
1: Heck yeah.
0: I'm Raina Duras, back in a moment with more World Cafe.
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0: Before the break, you heard an encore of our session with Olivia Rodrigo. She has a new album coming out June 12th called You Seem Pretty Sad for a Girl So in Love. Now, your next artist, we don't know when their new album's coming out. They're doing a long tease. Only have a couple of singles out so far. This was the first one they released back in August of last year. It's Alabama Shakes, Another Life.

0: Lumberjack's Dream. That's Big Log from Robert Plant. Big shout out to all of our affiliates across the country who make this show possible. 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We produce it at WXPN at the University of Pennsylvania in Philadelphia. I'm Raina Duris. 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
3: Mainly dry weather across the northern and central parts of the state. In the near term, some wet weather returning through the weekend. And in the near term, we still have some wet weather chances further south, closer to a front. South Haven area for tonight, partly to mostly cloudy or low mid-60s. Dry through Friday, the high upper 80s, a stray thunderstorm chance coming in Saturday. Dry tonight, Jackson, a low mid-60s. Lots of sunshine Friday, the high upper 80s. And then a ramping up of rain and a few thunderstorms coming in Saturday. Biloxi area becoming partly cloudy through the night, a low 70s. We do have rounds of wet weather coming in on Friday night, and Saturday too. I'm meteorologist Jennifer Naramore. 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
0: Tomorrow, Death Cab for Cutie released their new album, I Built You a Tower. Coming up, you'll hear this song from that new record.
4: Too tired to talk. I'm too tired to end the war.
0: That's called Riptides. Also this hour, a collaboration that proves the power of teamwork from Sam Fender and Olivia Dean. And new music from Goose, they say, is an escape to ecstasy in a world of chaos.
4: Can you feel it? Rapture rising up. Will it be enough? Will it be enough?
0: And Father John Misty takes you on a psychedelic 60s trip in this new one. All those tunes and more on the way. I'm Raina Duris, and this is World Cafe.
5: Live from NPR News in Washington, I'm Ryland Barton. Lebanese militant group Hezbollah has rejected a proposed ceasefire between Israel and Lebanon, insisting Israel withdraw forces. NPR's Jane Arraf has more.
6: The leader of the Iran-backed group, which was not part of the talks, said in a statement that negotiations between Lebanon and Israel were, quote, absurd, humiliating, and insulting. The two countries agreed Wednesday in Washington to a ceasefire that stipulated that Hezbollah, but not Israel, stop attacks. The agreement also called for a demilitarized zone in parts of southern Lebanon, now occupied by Israeli forces. Hezbollah leader Naim Qassem said the demand for its fighters to leave southern Lebanon while under attack would mean, quote, surrender, defeat, and achieving the enemy's goals. Jane Arraf, NPR News, Beirut.
5: Migrants at a detention center near Los Angeles have been on a hunger strike for 2 weeks. Anthony Victoria with member station KVCR reports detainees say they're facing retaliation.
7: Lawmakers who visited the Adelanto ICE detention center on Monday received a petition with 150 signatures in support of the strike. Detainees say they get poor medical treatment, dirty drinking water, and food that isn't fit to eat. Immigration advocates say the strikers are now being retaliated against for speaking up. Alvaro Huerta is with Immigrant Defenders Law Center. The group represents one of the detainees.
8: They're getting threatened with even violence. Officers coming into the cells with riot gear and pepper spray ready to go.
7: DHS denies a hunger strike is taking place. And GEO Group, which runs Adelanto, calls the allegations of retaliation baseless. For NPR News, I'm Anthony Victoria in San Bernardino.
5: A flesh-eating fly has been found in Texas. An outbreak of the New World screwworm could be devastating for the cattle industry, NPR's Ping Huang reports.
9: The New World screwworm is a parasitic fly that feeds on livestock and other animals. It was a scourge on the U.S. cattle industry in the early 1900s until it was eradicated in the 1960s by the release of many sterile flies to slow their reproduction. Now, a case has been found in Texas. Brooke Rollins, the Secretary of Agriculture, Agriculture says they've taken immediate actions.
10: The single most important thing today is vigilance from our producers, those who have pets, people in South Texas.
9: The USDA has sent dozens of responders and are looking to increase their supply of sterile flies over the 4 million they're already releasing each week. Rollins stressed that the new world screwworm does not affect the quality of meat and that infected animals can recover if treated early. Ping Huang, NPR News.
5: The Kennedy Center is removing references to President Trump after a federal judge ruled Trump's name had been added to the memorial illegally. The center's general counsel said email signatures, letterhead, and other documents must reflect the name as the John F. Kennedy Center for the Performing Arts, or just Kennedy Center, by June 12th. The judge also blocked the administration from closing the venue for renovations. This is NPR News. Maine Democratic Senate candidate Graham Plattner is denying allegations published by the New York Times that he was violent with an ex-girlfriend. According to the report, the woman alleged Plattner grabbed her hard enough to leave marks and held her in a room when they dated more than a decade ago. Plattner is seeking the nomination to run against Republican Senator Susan Collins. Democrats see the race as key to win control of the Senate. Nearly 1,400 math and science professors signed an open letter urging the University of California system to reinstate admissions testing requirements for incoming STEM majors. NPR's Caden Mills reports university faculty say there's been a significant decline in students' math readiness.
11: In response to the COVID-19 pandemic, many colleges and universities made standardized tests like the SAT and ACT optional. Today, there are more than 2,000 institutions that don't require applicants to send in their scores. That includes the sprawling University of California system. But STEM faculty at those California universities are urging the school to readopt testing requirements and faculty oversight to address widening gaps in students' math proficiency. One report from UC Berkeley found nearly one-third of first-year calculus students were severely underprepared. Faculty in the letter say, quote, failing to measure preparation gaps does not remove barriers. It moves them into the classroom, where they become harder to overcome. Caden Mills, NPR News.
5: Wall Street rallied today as oil prices fell. The Dow soared nearly 1.75%. This is NPR News.
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0: You're listening to World Cafe. I'm Raina Duris. Sometimes it can be hard to let someone in on something that you're working on. For instance, maybe your partner is one of those people who does not like it when you try to help out when they're cooking. They just want to do it themselves. Well, next time they tell you to leave the kitchen, maybe play them this next song. Sam Fender wanted Olivia Dean to feature on this track, and he says, if I collaborate with another artist on one of my songs, I prefer they write a new part and make it their own rather than singing whatever I've already written. So that's what Olivia Dean did. And the new version as a duet ended up being Sam's first UK number one single. Teamwork. It's Rain Me In. Sam Fender featuring Olivia Dean.

0: Riptides from Death Cab for Cutie. You can hear a new session with them on the show tomorrow, a performance from the band, and my interview with Ben Gibbard about their new album, I Built You a Tower, which also drops tomorrow. 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
2: Hey, I'm Raina Duras on World Cafe. This is the part of the show where you get to dive into the vault for Live from the Archives. World Cafe is produced at WXPN in Philadelphia, and this band is a big Philly favorite. And in this song, they take you to their neighborhood where songwriter Scott McMicken was living at the time. When he mentions Baltimore, it is not the city. He's talking about Baltimore Avenue, a main artery in West Philly. From one of their many World Cafe appearances, this is Dr. Dog, Shadow People.

one of my favorite Black Keys tracks performed live for the World Cafe, Strange Times. Before that, a song Dan Auerbach of the Black Keys co-wrote with Dr. Dog, Shadow People. Both of those recorded for this show. That was your Live from the Archives for today. Now, Goose say this song is a surrendering to an ecstasy in all the chaos. It's from their new album, Big Modern, out next week. Good to Be

0: Say She, taking you to the astral plane. Next, Father John Misty gets a little psychedelic on World Cafe.
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2: Father John Misty is taking you on a 60s-inspired trip in this new track with his psychedelic harpsichord. On World Cafe, I'm Raina. Here's new Father John, The Payoff.

0: Maybe you heard Rat Boys mentioning Ringo Starr and Penny in the Lake. Before that, another Beatle, John Lennon, Watching the Wheels. That rolls you to the end of this edition of World Cafe. So nice to hang out with you and play you some tunes today. Big thanks to the public radio stations to bring you this show across the country and the team who make it happen. We produce this show at WXPN at the University of Pennsylvania in Philadelphia. My name is Raina Duris. 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
0: Death Cab for Cutie has a brand new album called I Built You a Tower. Frontman Ben Gibbard talks about what songwriting means to him.
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1: The World Health Organization is calling the Ebola outbreak in the Democratic Republic of the Congo an international health emergency. Infectious disease specialists are saying a weakened CDC is one of the reasons why.
2: One of the single biggest reasons this wasn't detected is the entire aid infrastructure was decapitated.
1: I'm Meghna Chakrabarty, inside the gutted CDC as an outbreak takes shape. That's on the next On Point.
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4: We still have a front hanging out near the Gulf Coast, and that's going to start to lift a little bit further to the north with another system coming in. Showers and thunderstorms in the forecast, especially further south in the near term, and then more of the stage dealing with wet weather for the weekend. Oxford, you're dry through the night to low 60s, and sunny Friday, the high mid 80s. Stray thunderstorm Saturday with more rain Saturday night and Sunday too. Greenwood, dry through the night and Friday, or high upper 80s. Scattered thunderstorms starting to pick up as we're heading through Saturday. Natchez area, dry through the night to low upper 60s. We do have scattered storms in the forecast Friday afternoon and evening with more chances by the weekend. I'm meteorologist Jennifer Naramore. 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
1: On the morning of September 10th, 1944, the naval crew aboard the USS Enterprise found themselves in the South Pacific, off the coast of the island of Palau.
2: So imagine if you're on one of these aircraft carriers, you're getting up at 4 a.m. It's completely pitch black, and the first squadrons take off actually before it's even light out.
1: This is Stephen Mim. He's a historian at the University of Georgia.
2: The pilots and the crews are getting up. They're having breakfast, probably bacon and eggs. And you're in the tropics. You know, it's hot and it's humid, but it's a beautiful part of the world.
1: Where were we in the chronology of World War II at that point?
2: 1944 finds the United States mired in a brutal series of campaigns of island hopping. The game plan had been for the United States to begin recapturing islands that would serve as bases, that would slowly roll back the Japanese Empire and ultimately lead, presumably, to an invasion of Japan itself. On that particular morning, there was a plan already in place to invade the island of Peleliu, and that would become known as the Battle of Peleliu. Ultimately, it would become one of the most grueling and frankly gruesome battles of World War II for the Americans. It would become the place where the Japanese actually began to introduce a strategy to fight invaders of these islands in a fight to the death, where there was a desire to impose as many casualties on the Americans as possible.
1: But the crew of the Enterprise knew none of that as they ate their breakfasts and got ready to board their bomber planes.
2: Bombers, primarily something known as Grumman Avengers, which are these lumbering beasts of planes that were the largest single-engine aircraft flown by any side in World War II. And the pilots used to joke that they would fall faster than they could fly because they were so ungainly, but they had an enormous payload capacity. They could carry a 2,000-pound torpedo, which could do enormous damage. A single torpedo like that could sink a Japanese aircraft carrier, in fact, did in previous sea battles. So these were very lethal weapons, but actually at the same time very vulnerable because they weren't as fast and as maneuverable as, say, a fighter plane.
1: That morning, on one of these Avenger planes, three men boarded.
2: Anthony DePetta, who was the son of a Sicilian immigrant from Italy, from New Jersey, grown up in fairly difficult circumstances. I wouldn't say poverty, but pretty close to it. You had Wilbur Mitz, who was someone whose family had, during the Great Depression, moved to California, kind of a classic tale of moving to a better place, and had been a Golden Gloves boxer. Very interesting guy, lived near Monterey, California. And then piloting this Avenger was J. Ross Manown, who was the scion of a fairly prominent local family in the Shenandoah Valley region of West Virginia, who had been a pilot before World War II. And when war broke out and Pearl Harbor was attacked, he was immediately thrown into combat. Manown in particular had flown many missions. This is not someone who was remotely inexperienced, and he had participated in some of the major battles of World War II already. Manown was in charge of that particular contingent of planes. In other words, his plane was the lead plane. It was a conventional takeoff, and the weather was good. They were headed for Malakal Harbor, which is a small harbor where the Allies, the Americans, knew that the Japanese had significant anti-aircraft emplacements and that there was a freighter, Japanese freighter, parked in the harbor, bristling with guns, that they wanted to bomb. They wanted to take that out. That was their mission that morning. The contingent of planes flew and eventually began heading in over Malakal Harbor, where Manown spotted the freighter that was the target. And he and other planes peeled off from the larger contingent to bank down. And as he was piloting, coming down, Japanese anti-aircraft fire erupted, and the other surviving planes noticed that there was an explosion on Manown's plane. That piece of the rudder went flying off, and the plane immediately took that out. That was their mission that morning. The contingent of planes flew and eventually began heading in over Malakal Harbor, where Manown spotted the freighter that was the target. And he and other planes peeled off from the larger contingent to bank down. And as he was piloting, coming down, Japanese anti-aircraft fire erupted, and the other surviving planes noticed that there was an explosion on Manown's plane. That piece of the rudder went flying off, and the plane immediately started to make an uncontrolled descent, spinning violently. No parachutes, and probably hit the water in the harbor about 8 to 9 seconds later. So there would have been almost no time for the pilot or his crew to survive and to escape. So the plane was spewing wreckage and went straight down several hundred miles an hour when it hit the water, and it vanished, swallowed by the sea.
1: Along with its crew.
2: Correct.
1: And there the plane and its crew sat on the bottom of the ocean floor for decades, until a group of extreme divers took on the challenge of trying to recover the wreckage and the remains. From Smithsonian Magazine and PRX Productions, this is There's More to That, the show that dives deep to bring you remarkable tales of discovery. I'm Ari Daniel. In this episode, Project Recover brings home those once lost but never forgotten. Stay tuned.

0: After the war, the United States government, the military, sent groups of mortuary units, basically, to come and reclaim anyone who had died and to find people who went missing. And it was at that time, by 1947, that they concluded that Manown and his crew were MIA, missing in action, and they were declared unrecoverable. In other words, there would be no finding the bodies. When the government declared them unrecoverable, in theory, the story should have been over. But for the family members of these crew members, there was always a hope that one day these individuals could be found and brought back.
1: Let's fast forward the tape a bit to the early 1990s, when a biotech entrepreneur named Patrick Scannon found himself on vacation in Palau.
0: Towed along, somewhat reluctantly, by his scuba diving wife. Because Palau is considered one of the greatest places in the world to scuba dive.
1: Stephen Mim wrote about Scannon and the project he founded for Smithsonian Magazine last year.
0: It also, not surprisingly, has many Japanese wrecks that people like to dive on. And if you go to the island today, the wreckage is everywhere. There are burned out tanks, anti-aircraft emplacements, you name it, it's there.
1: Amazing.
0: They were going by and someone pointed out a wing of an American bomber, and he had this kind of, wait a second, the Americans are here too, and asked, like, where's the crew? And what you know, like, well, who knows? They're somewhere in the water. And it was at that moment he had this kind of like, wait a second, there are people dead, buried here that no one has brought home.
1: Back in California, Scannon began dedicating most of his spare time to search for the remains of airmen who'd gone missing in action some 80 years earlier.
0: He zeroed in on planes because one thing about finding MIAs is that it's easiest to find them on a plane, because if you find a plane crash, there's a very good chance the body is there.
1: The plane sort of entombs its crew.
0: Exactly. And if you know which plane it is, you know who you're dealing with and how many people. And so there's many ways that it narrows the search. He had been a doctor originally, so he was very good at taking case histories. And he began crafting these very elaborate case histories of, say, a missing plane. So he started coming back with a small group of friends to Palau, seeing if they could find these planes. And they found local guides. They would ask them, like, do you know if there's wreckage of a plane here? And, like, someone would be like, oh, yeah, I hunt there. There's a, you know, a Mustang that, you know, went down there. It's sitting in the jungle. And he suddenly realized there were like 200 American aircraft scattered all around this island or in the waters around it.
1: Wow. So Scannon knew about the planes. Now he needed a thrill-seeking team to help him find them.
0: He was into skydiving at the time, and he was hanging out with these professional skydivers. So these are people who were kind of, if you want to look at a psychological profile, like, these were people who loved to jump out of a plane at 30,000 feet, you know, base jumping. These were people who had a high tolerance for risk and adventure. And they also had an interest in aviation. And when they heard what he was doing, they're like, we'll come along. And so there's like a meeting of the minds of shared interests. And they founded this group. And this became a nonprofit that started funneling these case reports to the government. Because the government actually had an agency, and still does, dedicated to bringing people home who were MIAs.
1: Scannon's nonprofit would later call itself Project Recover.
0: And so Pat and his merry band of
1: risk-tolerant
0: adrenaline junkies were sending these really detailed treasure maps basically back to the government, saying, like, here, we found another one underwater, another one on the land, you
1: incredible.
0: Know.
1: Incredible.
0: So the government started sending recovery teams to Palau and beginning to excavate it. So Pat Scannon and Project Recover knew through research that Jay Manown's plane was one of those lost. The plane was somewhere in the harbor. They scuba dived looking for the plane. They couldn't find it. The visibility was terrible.
1: It must be super challenging. Big plane, but when you're scanning across a huge swath of the Pacific,
0: It's extremely difficult. It is a classic needle in a haystack. Your depth's well below 100 feet. You know, this isn't something where you just kind of like snorkel and find, you know,
1: Yeah.
0: like it's very difficult.
1: Scannon's first big break came in the form of an amateur scuba diver in Palau who claimed to have seen a piece of a plane in a lagoon up above the harbor where Manon's Avenger went down.
0: It wasn't like a big chunk of plane, but it was something. What it showed them, though, that if this had been Manon's Avenger, that it was already disintegrating and coming apart at that stage. So they started fanning out in the neighboring hills over the harbor, and they began to find more pieces of the plane. Small pieces. And these were clearly pieces of an Avenger. They just didn't know who, but it looked increasingly like it was J. Manon's. And if you started to line up those pieces, because, you know, the plane was disintegrating at mile high, they realized they had a flight path of how it was going down.
1: They could figure out its trajectory based on the debris path.
0: Exactly. So they started scuba diving again.
1: But they still couldn't find anything. And then another break while in Palau.
0: They had met these two researchers, one from Scripps Oceanographic Institute, one from the University of Delaware. And these two guys were doing coral reef research, and they had these things that looked like torpedoes, yellow torpedoes. And they were talking to them, and they're like, "Oh, these are drones. These are underwater autonomous vehicles, and we use these to like get information." And they said, "You know, we might be able to use those." So they brought the drones to Malacal Harbor, and they started, like, if you can imagine these things, they're like 5 feet long. And they have side sonar, so they're scanning the seabed. And they started running this drone like a lawnmower, back and forth
1: Amazing.
0: along the presumed flight path. And I believe it was March 2015. The thing is, like, it's deferred gratification because, you know, you're doing this, and it's not like you've got the drone and you're like looking at a
1: It's not a real-time
0: real-time image.
1: readout.
0: No, it has to be beamed back to the University of Delaware. So like this data is like going halfway around the world back to the researcher. You know, the researcher's like pulling up the sonar scans. It was this morning, though, that morning sonar scans, they're like, "Wait a second." Like, that looks like a propeller. And they sent divers down, and they had found Manon's plane.
1: Unbelievable.
0: The plane had been effectively shattered into tens of thousands of pieces. Some parts, like the propeller, had remained intact because of the way they were built, but there was no plane. It was rather a wreckage or a debris field that was almost impossible to see and understand until you really started poking around what belonged to what.
1: And you were actually aboard the barge off the coast of Palau as they were going about the recovery of the wreckage and the
0: Correct.
1: remains. So tell me, what was that like? What was the atmosphere like aboard the vessel?
0: This is extremely dangerous work to do. So Project Recover contract with divers, almost all of whom are ex-Navy divers, people who have in some cases been in combat situations. These are not scuba divers. These are people who can do all sorts of crazy things underwater. And so when I was on the barge, these divers were there and were working on a what's known as surface supply air. So, you know, the old-fashioned divers' helmets, imagine a high-tech version of that. Groups of them going down, working on this recovery. And
1: That just makes them more limber, so they don't have that big tank on them.
0: exactly. And they can stay down longer. Of course, they have to do decompression for a very long time. It's a very involved process. But the atmosphere on the barge is dominated in part by these divers who are hilarious and profane and colorful characters. But also incredibly good at their jobs. It has a kind of quasi-military feel to it because of all the safety protocols, of all of the kind of very strict regimentation about how this happens and the precautions you take to ensure that, frankly, no one dies. Poking around tangled dangerous chunks of metal and bombs 120 feet underwater is not something you undertake lightly.
1: Sure. So they start exhuming material. What was it that they brought up?
0: The way this works is it looks like a gigantic hose where they vacuum up the seafloor. And simultaneously, anything larger, like pieces of metal, get put in a basket. If you're on a barge, a recovery barge like this, you actually see all this happening in real time because all the divers have video cameras and audio on their equipment. So there's screens showing you what's going on 120 feet below the surface. And so, you know, these guys are like joking with each other or listening to heavy metal or whatever the playlist that is today. There's typically a lead archaeologist. In this case, it was this woman, Svenja Weiss, who's German, works in Denmark. She's a Project Recovery team member. And she's the one kind of saying, like, stop, like, grab that thing, you know.
1: Oh, directing them from the vessel.
0: Yes, exactly. So there had been an area of the site that looked very likely to be the cockpit, what was left of it. And so the focus of the divers on this particular mission had been that area. And so they began bringing up baskets of material, and it increasingly became clear that we were getting warm. But up until that point, no remains had been found. Then there was a piece of metal that came up, which there were some people who actually were in military aviation, immediately recognized as a flak piece of body armor that would have been behind Jamin Allen's back. It was like a steel plate, and the corner of it had been clearly blown off by an anti-aircraft round. So we think, we don't know with 100% certainty, that he's probably suffered a direct hit in the cockpit and was probably killed. In other words, that he was probably dead the moment the plane was hit. But that also meant that we were very close to where presumably his body was. And then the control stick came up.
1: The pilot control stick.
0: Yes.
1: A quick content warning here. Things are about to get a bit descriptive. If you'd rather not hear some of these details, just advance the podcast by a minute or so.
0: And then, and I remember very, very distinctly, there was a cage on the seafloor filled with muck and shells and coral and all this stuff. And they brought it up, and we all rushed around and looked at it. And one of the team members, this guy Blake, like reached in and pulled something out. And Svenja, who was the forensic anthropologist, archaeologist, it's like, that's a piece of tibia. That's bone. We all took up stations in the screening area where you dump these buckets of muck and you start to look. And as we were doing that, more and more bone started showing up in the cages. And every site is different. Everyone's death is different. In a case like this, it's hard to imagine just how violent this crash must have been, but the evidence was translated into what we were finding. This was not a quiet death.
1: Even though Project Recover strongly suspected these remains belonged to Manaun, based on how and where they found them, they needed definite confirmation. These fragments of bones were shipped to Hawaii, where the U.S. Department of Defense has a special unit known as the Defense POW/MIA Accounting Agency. The agency traces its origins to the aftermath of the Vietnam War, and its sole focus is finding and identifying missing service members.
0: This is the most state-of-the-art skeletal forensic laboratory in the world, the largest. They have many people there with hyper-specialized areas of interest, expertise, you know, people who only study teeth, people who only study certain kinds of skeletal remains. People had given cheek swabs who were descendants of Jay Manaun, Anthony DePetta, and Wilbur Mitz, the three crew members. in some cases, you know, people have given a cheek swab maybe 10 years ago. They've forgotten about it when the entire time the government has been working to find this person.
1: Each of these people, of course, is connected to others they left behind, fellow service members, friends, and family.
2: My name is Rebecca Sheets. I live in Roanoke, Virginia. I was born in 1947 and will be 78 years old in just another month or so. I was born after the loss of my uncle, so I know him through time spent with my grandmother, my family.
1: Rebecca's uncle was J. Ross Manown. He was her mother's brother, and even though they never got to meet, his personality and absence loomed large in her family.
2: He was a remarkable young man. I learned of him through the photos on the wall and then the occasional stories that were told. During his youth, he lived in Kingwood, West Virginia, and went to high school there. He was well-liked in the community, was very outgoing, and was in a lot of activities. Jay particularly played the cornet and the marching band. And upon graduation, he entered West Virginia University, and he majored in mining engineering. He was an avid woodworker, and we still use several pieces in our home. Just the history, knowing that he made them, is beautiful, that the legacy survives. He was in the Naval Reserves in school, and after Pearl Harbor, he enlisted in active duty. He had been at active duty for a number of years, first in Alaska, then in the Pacific, and he'd come home on leave, and I have quite a few pictures of that time. Regarding my grandmother, I was so close with her, and I just am so aware that this was a devastating loss. And she turned gray, really, in a matter of months. And my mother was left as having two grieving parents, and that was very hard on her, so it was a great loss to the family. The actual event of his loss was never really discussed, how it happened. I was only told his plane was lost in the Pacific. As you might expect, as a child, that part of the information was not shared. And I would imagine it was very painful to talk about it, and it was not discussed. So we tried to learn about him through things that he made, his activities. I always visited my grandmother often, and there was a third story to the house, and it was a museum. My brother and I used to go up there, and there was this trunk in the attic, and my grandmother told us that it had Jay's uniform in it and his military sword. And we were told we could look at the sword, and she showed us the uniform, but we were not allowed to really disturb that.
1: Rebecca says the bombing of Pearl Harbor motivated her Uncle Jay to enlist.
2: At this particular time in our history, there was a high amount of patriotism. My father was also a naval aviator and knew Jay Manown. I grew up with a lot of respect and appreciation for our freedoms.
1: When I spoke with Rebecca, she brought along a photo album full of memorabilia. Is there a photograph in particular that stands out to you that shows your uncle in the way that you think of him?
2: The one most special to me is including my Uncle Jay Ross Manown, Lieutenant Jay Ross Manown, with his crewmates, Anthony DePetta and Wilbur Metz. There are three of them in front of the plane.
1: What do you like about that photograph?
2: This is the photograph that alerted me that the plane had been found and two of the members of the crew had their military services and they were still searching for my uncle. So this is the photograph that is most special.
1: The photograph was the one published in Smithsonian Magazine alongside Stephen's reporting. We have a link to it in our show notes if you'd like to see it yourself. Stephen's article describes the successful identification of the other two crew members aboard Manoun's plane, Anthony DePetta and Wilbur Mitz.
2: Upon discovering this wonderful article by Dr. Stephen Mim, I contacted the Navy that very Monday morning. I did the DNA test, sent it in. I had to wait. And that waiting part, after 80 years, you'd think we could wait. You're so excited to get the results. 1 month later, I receive a call from the Navy chief, and she informs me that I'm a DNA match.
1: Meaning that the remains did indeed come from Lieutenant J. Ross Manoun.
2: That was an exhilarating moment.
3: Tell me about the moment you got that phone call saying that they had identified his remains. What did you think? What did you feel?
2: To use the expression, it took my breath away, is pretty true. This whole experience has been a deep emotional one. Someone that has been a part of your life, who you knew through the shared memories, is coming home. And I knew what that would mean to my grandmother. I knew what that would mean to my mother and my grandfather. And it was such an overwhelming feeling of joy. We were calling all of our family and sharing this story. People we hadn't talked to in years were calling. People I hadn't met. The connections are so amazing. Two Navy chiefs visited my home, and I was joined by my brother. They presented the case of how the DNA is compared and matched, and that we will set up the military service.
3: Can you tell me about the ceremony and how that unfolded?
2: This was the end of September of 2024. The military service we decided to do in his hometown of Kingwood, West Virginia, where he grew up and where my grandparents are buried. We had the option of some other possibilities, Arlington, of course, but I wanted to bring him home. I wanted to be with family and joined by the others that had remained in the community. And I'm so glad I did. I think it was the perfect opportunity. There was a flyover that was conducted after the ceremony in the parking lot where the three aircraft fly into view, the jets, and there's a breakaway, they call it the fly-off, where the missing member disappears from the formation. That was a very beautiful thing to see. Project Recover had many representatives there, including the founder, Pat Scannon, who presented me with a flag that was flown in the island of Palau.
1: Relatives of the other two service members who served aboard the Avenger with J. Manoun were also in attendance.
2: One of the highlights of this ceremony was meeting the nieces of Anthony DePetta and Wilbur Mitz. Diana Ward is the niece of Archie Mitz. He was called Archie. And Suzanne Nakamura was the niece of Anthony DePetta, and she's from New Jersey. This is rare that you get the whole crew brought home together to stand with the nieces and join our crew members together. It was wonderful. Jay was the last service member to be identified and brought home. And I stood in my grandmother's shoes when I did attend this service. I was representing my family, my mother, my grandmother, and I knew how much and how deeply grateful they would be for this outpouring of love and for this beautiful service. Finally, there is closure, because throughout all these years, there was never a ceremony. There was never a grave. And it was an open wound in some ways. There was a great deal of sorrow. But now, this is a moment of joy to bring him home and to know how much love has gone into this.
0: World War II is actually the place where most American MIAs were lost, upward of 80,000.
1: Stephen Mim again.
0: Really tells you something about the scale of the losses that the United States sustained in that conflict. It dwarfs all the other modern conflicts that the United States has been party to.
3: So explain to me the importance of recovering the remains of U.S. troops 80 years after the end of World War II. Is it to provide families with a kind of closure? Does the military learn something about how the battle was fought?
0: There are multiple motives, one of which is that the kind of creeds of each of the services emphasize that if you fall in the field of battle, the government will come for you. In other words, that they do not forget you. This is a delivery on a promise built into the armed services that is somewhat unique to the United States. But there are other motives as well, and one of which is that the closure that it provides for families is hugely important, obviously. And it's a closure that, as the Manown story attests, it spans generations. I've seen this with all three of these crew members, actually, about how it affected the families. I think, as a historian, this may not be the stated purpose, but in many ways, this is a way of keeping alive a memory of a conflict in a way that transcends History Channel style military history, you know, where you're all looking at black and white footage and you're like, okay, that happened a long time ago. And this is a way to re-engage with the past in a way that I think is constructive, perhaps. It's maybe a ritual, a secular ritual, but it's one that the United States practices and I think attestifies to its fealty to its veterans in a way that affirms their importance, living or dead.
1: Rebecca Sheets would agree with that idea. To her, the special meaning was captured in a photograph taken of her the day of the memorial.
2: At the conclusion of the service, we were seated at the cemetery, and I was presented the flag by Admiral Robinson, and I was sitting right next to my grandmother's stone, and I put my hand on her stone, and I said, "He's home." And that was a photo that I think is one of my favorites of the service.
3: And when you think about the future, what does it mean to you to have your uncle back with you in a way for you and for your family going forward?
2: Well, as I have reminisced and reflected, I believe we have been given a gift that few others experience. I have seen a community come together. I have been rejoined with family that I had lost touch with, and we are planning a family reunion, hopefully this summer or early fall, to get the family back together so those that are living elsewhere can meet their cousins and can relearn their roots. I want to thank Project Recover. I want to thank the U.S. Navy. I want to thank the DPAA MIA Accounting Agency for making this possible. I just have such gratitude for all that have helped.
3: Rebecca, thank you so much for your time. It was really nice to talk to you and to hear more about your uncle and this story. So thank you so much.
2: I appreciate it so much.
3: Bye.
2: Bye-bye.
1: 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From the magazine, our team is me, Deborah Rosenberg and Brian Wally. From PRX, our team is Jessica Miller, Genevieve Sponsler, Adriana Rosas Rivera, Sandra Lopez Monsalve, and Edwin Ochoa. The executive producer of PRX Productions is Jocelyn Gonzalez. Our episode artwork is by Emily Lankowitz, fact-checking by Stephanie Abramson. Our music is from APM Music. I'm Ari Daniel. Thanks for listening.

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1: It's to the best of our knowledge. I'm Anne Strainchamps. What is it about food and cooking that makes memories come to life? Walk into a kitchen, fill a pot with water, and you can practically feel the ghosts hovering in the air. Crystal Wilkinson does.
2: When I stir in green beans, I spread my legs wide and let my dress dip between my legs like my grandmother did, and use the skirt cloth to place the strings in as I go. Everything was a tool in my grandmother's house, even her clothing, mine too. I snap each green bean three times, once to take off the stem, once to take off the tip, and once to break them in half before I place them in a pan of cold water on the floor in front of me. The rhythm of work like this is cellular, a memory my body carries. Our connections to food are ancestral. Sometimes I hear myself saying, "Law me," or "Lord have mercy." I shake the strings from my dress tail into an old newspaper and reach for more. I scrub the new white potatoes, pour any dark spots from the flesh, and dunk them into the pan of water too. I rinse them for dirt, then run more water and rinse them again. I put a little vegetable oil in a large sauce pot and add a smoked turkey leg or thigh and a chopped onion. I let the onion get soft. Then I put in my green beans and new potatoes. Pour just enough water to cover the vegetables and let it simmer. I'm always motivated to cook when something that smells good is simmering in the pot. The aroma floating through the house lets my children know their hard work will pay off. They come one by one and ask, "Mama, what you cooking?" I shoo them back to their chores, smile, wipe the sweat from my brow, and keep at it. I'm always thinking of the big mamas, the aunties, and the grannies who were doing the same thing with similar rhythms in their bodies. Their elbows bending, their fingers gripping, their cooking spoons like this, the steam rising to coat their faces. Cooking is meditation. Cooking is communing with the kitchen ghost long dead. These Sundays are church.
1: In her kitchen, Crystal Wilkinson can feel the presence of five generations of Black women who came before her. She grew up in rural Kentucky, making buttermilk biscuits and blackberry cobbler with her grandmother. And now, the former poet laureate of Kentucky is passing her family's stories and recipes down to her own children and grandchildren. Shannon Henry Kleiber is a big fan of her book, Praise Song for the Kitchen Ghosts.
3: Crystal, I love how you talk about hanging up your grandmother's dress sometimes when you're cooking. How did you think about that? Did you just see it and you thought, I need a little inspiration? I'm going to take her dress and I'm going to actually hang it up in the kitchen and have it be an inspiration to me as I'm cooking.
2: It was just something that I did in a moment of grief. You know, after she died, my cousins who are like siblings and my aunts and uncles, we always gathered down home. And so she had passed and we were all in deep grief and thinking about how we proceed from here. It was Thanksgiving. And I was struggling. I mean, I'm a good cook, but I was just sort of struggling against the grief and not sure that I could do it. And I remembered that I had her dress in the closet. Mm-hmm. And I just went back there and grabbed it. And my intention was just to touch it. But I brought it into the kitchen with me and hung it up on the back door and sort of felt her presence there and could almost hear her voice saying, okay, get it going. Get your pots out. Let's go.
3: Who else are the kitchen ghosts in your family?
2: Well, I imagine, you know, I talk about my mother being a failed cook. She's there, and my grandmother, Christine, and her mother, and most of all, Aggie of color, she was called, that was born in 1795 in Virginia and brought to Kentucky as an enslaved child. She haunted me so greatly. Just the idea of being able to go that far back and touching that part of my history in such a deep ancestral way.
3: What do you mean she haunted you? Did you hear her voice?
2: I did hear her voice. I was at a writing retreat in Florida, and I had been given this task by an editor. I was going to do this series of little short lyric essays around my matriarchal lineage. And I just decided, well, let me see how far back I can go. And I found her, and she was listed as Aggie of Color and Tarleton Wilkinson, who is my fourth great grandfather, a white man, and Aggie of Color, who is my fourth great grandmother, appeared on a court document where he had deeded her kitchen utensils or household items like a feather bedstead, a table, pots and pans. And the top of my head blew off, and I thought I had never gotten so close to the period of enslavement in my lineage. You know, as an intellectual, as a professor, as a Black woman in America, I knew the history, but I had never gotten so close to it with my lineage to realize that, you know, that's where the Wilkinson name came from. And the fact that Tarleton was a white man and he had never married a white woman and had 10 children with her, each little bit of archival research unearthed another wonder to me. And I was really focused on Aggie, and I went to sleep wondering about her life. And I woke up and I heard a voice that said, my mother calls to me, but not in your language. You know, my eyes got big, I popped up, and I just began sobbing, knowing that she was my relative. And it seemed to be a call to me that she was asking me to tell her story.
3: Wow. And so she is a character in this book, and she is a voice in this book, and you've brought her back in so many ways. What is particular or really vibrant about the foodways of her time and her life that came through generations later in your family?
2: I think for me, what happened was when my grandmother passed, I came up with the idea of the kitchen ghost. But I realized that almost nothing we do is sort of isolated in our time. Mm-hmm. You know, everything reaches back. In the bread chapter, I say there has always been bread. And I started thinking about how important it was for my grandmother to have bread. And it was always homemade bread. So it was biscuits and it was cornbread. And I began to trace the lineage of bread. Mm-hmm. What would bread have looked like in Aggie's time with the rations she would have had available to her as an enslaved woman? I started thinking about that and just why we do a certain thing, or why, you know, like soft flour that can only be found in this region to make the perfect Southern biscuit. It's not that Northerners can't make biscuits. They can, but it's in the ingredients too. So sometimes even the ingredients are regional.
3: So tell me about some of the things that you cook if you have a certain emotion. You know, is there some time when you're feeling, I don't know, if you're feeling sad or if you're feeling disconnected, do you turn to a certain thing you want to cook?
2: I think bread making brings it all back, the quickest way to sort of commune with the ancestors, if you will, or to sort of meditate through while cooking. I've got what's been wonderful on social media is to see all of these attempts at the biscuits that people send me. Mm-hmm. And I think biscuits are really simple to make, but they also help me sort of commune with the ancestors when I'm making biscuits or cornbread. And the smell of the cornbread, the sizzle of it going into the skillet.
3: When you were doing the research, is there anything that surprised you?
2: Well, perhaps thinking about my mother and her need for birthday celebration. And thinking about sort of the history of Black people not being able to celebrate during enslavement, not knowing their birthdays. That was a surprise.
3: That was a lovely part. Can you tell a little bit about your mother loved her birthdays. She just, yes. Right? So tell us about what would that be like?
2: Yeah.
3: And it's actually
2: Valentine's Day. My mother is a Valentine's baby. And so was one of my uncles. February 14th was her birthday. And she would start around Thanksgiving. That's when we would all be together. She would start and she'd say, you know what's coming up? Guess what's coming up? And we all knew what she was doing. Or she would call me and say, my birthday's coming up in a few months. I mean, I think it started as early as July, sometimes, but she was always talking about her birthday. And then when I did the research and I connected the history of birthdays for Black people in America, I was like, well, maybe she sort of innately knew this. And I think it also, I hadn't realized how important I also thought birthdays were. Because I always tried to make my children's birthdays special when they were little, even to my own detriment.
3: Well, I think it's worth it. You only have it once a year, right?
2: That's true. It's true.
3: I also really, I like how you talk about recipes as being like poems, and you're a poet also. How does it seem like a poem to you? How do you compare poems and recipes?
2: Well, I think it started with hearing my grandmother. Recipes are both, at least in my family, they're both oral and aural. So there's a storytelling element that I think makes them very poetic. And of course, where we're from, the accent and the cadence of the voice is melodic. And in giving me the recipes, she would say, now, what you're going to need is a bowl about the size of that white one down in that cabinet. Reach down there and you'll see what I'm talking about. And, you know, if I pulled out the wrong one, law me, Crystalline, that is not the right one. The white one, the one with the rim around the top. And then I would grab that up and she'd say, and you're going to fill that about half full. Then you'll need a pinch of this. You'll need a dab of that. And just the rhythm in her voice. And I think all the women of her time from down home sounded that way. I mean, I think it's like in that passage that I read. I mean, I think it's cellular memory, right? Like it soothes me. It's almost like a meditation when I think about them making it. And then I sort of become, I feel like in many ways I've become my grandmother. Not only do I see her doing it, when I look down at my own hands, my hands are moving in the same way with the same rhythm that she had. You know, I make that sort of joke of like, when she would stir things by hand so hard that her breast would be shaking in her house dress and the meat on her arm would be flapping. And now when I'm beating a cake by hand, I'm like, oh, there she is. Like, there it is. Like that same sort of rhythm, that same motion. You know, not only can you look at old pictures and see the faces of your children or your siblings or your aunts in this generation, I would like to think that some of the things that they did or how they spoke, things we can't see in a photograph, are also present.
4: That was Crystal Wilkinson, author of Praise Song for the Kitchen Ghosts, talking with Shannon Henry Kleiber.

To conduct this torture by music, interrogators play songs super loud and on an endless loop. The magazine Mother Jones made a list of over 20 songs it believes the U.S. used for torture. They turned all kinds of different music into instruments of terror. You ain't here.

0: The World According to Sound is made by Chris Hoff and Sam Harnett. Won't you say
1: you love me too? This is Bird Note. Ornithologist and poet J. Drew Lanham often writes about his experience as a black man in the outdoors, both the joy of being in nature and the racism he faces in the field. Sometimes that's led him to bird in places that others might overlook. And one time, looking for sparrows inspired a poem celebrating these little brown birds.
2: Sparrow envy. Were I the sparrow, brown-backed, skittish, and small, I would find haven in thorniest thickets, search far and wide for fields lain fallow, treasure the unkempt, worship the unmown, covet the weed-strewn row. I would slink between sedges, chip unseen from brambles, skulk deep within hedges, and desire the ditches grown wild. I would find great joy in the mist-sodden morning, sing humble pleas from the highest weeds, and plead for the gray days to stay.
1: 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I'm Mark Bramhill.
3: Due process. What is it? Who gets it? I'm Robert Reich, and this is a short take from Inequality Media and KALW. There's been some misinformation about this fundamental right that's guaranteed by the U.S. Constitution.
4: Your Secretary of State says everyone who's here, citizens and non-citizens, deserve due process. Do you agree, Mr. President?
5: I don't know. I'm not a lawyer.
3: Well, I am a lawyer, and I've argued before the Supreme Court. The Fifth Amendment to the Constitution explicitly says no person shall be deprived of life, liberty, or property without due process of law. If you're an immigrant who has been detained by ICE, you are entitled to a notice of the charges against you. The government must also provide you with a charging document, often called a notice to appear, outlining the reasons for potential deportation. You have the right to present evidence before an immigration judge to show why you should not be deported. You might be seeking asylum, for example, or have a student visa or green card, and you have the right to appeal the decision to a higher court. You cannot simply be ripped off the streets and deported without a chance to defend yourself. That would be a clear violation of due process. Our country was founded on the idea that government cannot arbitrarily take away your rights and that everyone has a right to defend themselves. And that really means everyone. The word person in the Fifth Amendment makes no distinction between citizens and non-citizens. And the Supreme Court has reaffirmed this multiple times. Conservative and liberal justices have agreed. Due process is a fundamental constitutional protection to ensure that all of us can maintain our life, liberty,

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2: The drier air continues to filter on in, especially the further north that should go. We're going to hold on to some quiet weather here in the near term. Still some stormy weather further south. In Tupelo through the night, partly cloudy, our low 60s. And we're on our way to the mid to upper 80s Friday and Saturday too. Plenty of sunshine in the forecast. For the Vicksburg area, dry through the night to low mid-60s, sunny on Friday, the high upper 80s. And then we do have a ramping up of shower and thunderstorm chances coming back through on Saturday. Dry in Pascagoula through the night to low 70s. Rounds of showers with thunderstorms on Friday, the high 85. And elevated chances for wet weather Saturday. I'm meteorologist Jennifer Naramore. 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
6: So the first time I actually touched the oil, we were on an island out in the Gulf somewhere, and there it was, and like you felt compelled to touch it, and so I put my finger into it and I rubbed it around and saw that it was oil. It's goopy, gooey, kind of sticky, reddish brown goo, and I rubbed it around on my fingers, and we took video of it. And I thought, okay, now wash it off. Surely this will just wash off. And I stuck it back in the water. And it didn't come off. And it freaked me out. And I rubbed it. And I put sand on it to rub my hands and just try to get it off me. And it wouldn't. And I thought, this isn't good.
7: We knew the oil was coming about 2 days before because the flies came first.
8: Yeah.
7: They had flies all over the place. All of a sudden, woke up one morning with nothing but flies, and they had an odor of petroleum in the air, and then we knew the oil was coming, you know, and about 2 days later, this was like in a sea of oil, you know.
6: But let me start at the beginning. I'm Paul Hunter, and this is Backstory, the BP oil spill 2010.
9: More than 30 boats are involved in the cleanup of a large oil slick on the surface, but Coast Guard Rear Admiral Mary Landry says at this point there is no oil leaking from the Deepwater Horizon wellhead, which is 1,500 meters below the surface.
10: This spill is holding everybody hostage, not only economically, but physically, and it has to be attacked on all fronts.
11: The leaking oil has not reached the coast, but there are fears it could cause an environmental catastrophe if it does.
7: If this thing would have been a mistake, I could live with that, but this wasn't a mistake. It was just pure greed.
12: The oil leak in the Gulf of Mexico has now eclipsed the Exxon Valdez disaster as the biggest oil spill in U.S. history. What's more, scientists say the oil is gushing at a rate four times greater than BP first estimated.
13: How in God's name are you ever going to clean up that much oil? I mean, it stretches for 100 miles.
6: The fishers and the shrimpers, who could no longer go catch fish or shrimp, they thought their lives were over. They thought this was it. I mean, besides, there's tourism, but then there's the fishery. And it's like, that's everything down there. And every fisherman or shrimper that you talk to, well, what are we going to do? This is what we have always done for a living. And they didn't know, nobody knew, what the future would be at that point. This was everything they knew, and they didn't know how long the fishery would be closed for or how long it would be until the shrimp could be caught again. They were terrified.
8: the people that's going to start dropping dead in the next 2-3 years over this stuff, can you put a price on that? Nah, man, you can't. You can't put a price. Once you get this shrimp in your system and your blood, it's going to stay there till you die. And if you die quicker because of BP, you're just going to die.
6: So like everybody else, they were freaked out.
14: Maybe it's going to come true what they say. It's going to kill all the bottom life. If that happens, I have no idea what we'll do next.
6: I think the hardest part in covering the spill was demonstrating the scale of it, because it wasn't a tsunami of oil washing up, and yet, at the same time, it was massive. And it's one thing to talk about, you know, thousands or tens of thousands of barrels. Nobody really understands what that is, right? You need to show it. And it was hard.
15: We know there's a huge oil slick out there. It's currently coming this way. Now, does the weather change? Does the wind shift? Does the current pull it away and get it out towards the Florida Keys? We don't know. So we'll plan for the worst and hope for the best.
6: We would go on the beach every morning and look for oil, look for tar balls, right? And the first tar ball was just walking along the beach, and there it was. It was like the gooeyest, runniest cow patty from hell that you'd ever seen. It was just, that might give you cancer, you know, for all anybody knew. And it was just, bloop, there it was. And then like these small crowd of kind of people in swimsuits stood by and took pictures of it and then went back and lay down and soaked up the sun. Because even though everybody expected this wave of oil, that never really happened. It would be these cow patties of oil and these little tar balls and these little blobs. But over the course of time, they were sort of everywhere.
16: So I'm walking and I stepped down, didn't even see the tar, and I can't get it off my toe. Then I tried to wipe it off my hand. It's just, it's on the bottom of my shoes. It's terrible.
17: Is that about the size of them, those things?
18: I've seen a lot that are bigger than that, but not much. It's a small dinner plate size is the biggest I've seen.
19: This makes us so sad that our beaches are ruined. It really does. It makes me want to cry.
6: And with the cow patties, with the tar balls, with these blobs of oil, came the guys to clean it in their yellow hazmat suits, and it was freaky. It's like you're walking along, and like you've got your bare feet on and things like that, and here's these guys that look like they're on Mars or something picking up the stuff. It reminded you that we didn't know what this stuff would do. Would it, like what if you touched it, you know? And it's all out in the water, and the fish are eating it, and it's landing on plants along the shores of Mississippi and Alabama. And they had the full-on suits. It's freaky.
20: I feel sick to my stomach. It's really a bad thing to see this, to be here.
21: Time after time, BP appears to have taken shortcuts that increase the risks of catastrophic blowout.
22: I mean, I've done been all over, and it's bad. There's oil all over the grass, and I know people that's getting sick just by going out there and cleaning up.
6: You know, we kind of thought that BP would become a kind of instant pariah. And I don't know that it did. It's a complicated place along the Gulf Shore, because, like, for example, you know, there would be a protest, we covered one. There, you know, people went to a BP gas station, and they had placards and things like that. And certainly people were angry that the well could not be contained and that oil was spewing into the Gulf, because it threatened the fishery, because it threatened tourism, it threatened the way of life along the sort of shore of the Gulf of Mexico down there.
23: This is my home. Those waters, those animals swimming with the dolphins, that's my life.
6: But at the same time, everybody kind of understood that we're all a party to this, right?
0: The problem is all of us, every single one of us. I drive a big old truck. We're all guilty.
6: In Pensacola, one day, we were walking down to the beach looking for tar balls. And we walked through the parking lot to get there. And I noticed all the SUVs. And on the beach, I noticed all the plastic surfboards that people were using. And along the boardwalk at the beach, there was a guy with a gas-powered, leaf blower using it to blow away sand. But it's like everybody is using oil to power the SUVs, to make the tires of the SUVs, to make the plastic surfboards, to power the sand blower. And everybody's standing here worried about the oil that might wash up on shore. And at the same time, everybody is the cause of needing to find the oil.
1: We also understand that the oil business does a lot for South Louisiana. And it was a big part of what made South Louisiana, or Louisiana as a whole, what it is. And so it's kind of a catch-22 situation.
6: And we found somebody who was, that you would describe as an environmentalist, who had a SUV, a small SUV.
2: It's a Toyota SUV, so it's good on gas.
6: And she ultimately had to acknowledge it's complicated. And nobody could, square the circle, because the truth is gray. Everybody wants it to be black or white, but the truth is in the middle, and everybody kind of understood that we use oil all the time. We're the reason that they're drilling down there. But man, when it breaks, we don't want it on our beaches, and we don't want it in our marshes, and we don't want it killing our fish.
23: Leading to this death and destruction, my solemn pledge is that we will bring those responsible to justice on behalf of the victims of this catastrophe and the people of the Gulf region.
6: Five years later, we met a guy who went out to try and help immediately after the spill happened. And as he tells us,
24: it just hits you sometime to cough.
6: Had the dispersant corrects it, the dispersant that was sprayed on the oil, kind of landed on top of him.
24: One night, we heard the plane pass. But they would tell you to get in your cabin, and don't come out until 2 hours. Like, dude, don't come out in 2 hours. Everything's dripping.
6: Did they give you respirators?
24: No.
6: And he breathed it in. And 5 years later, he's got this nagging cough that no one can say is exactly a result of that. But what he does know is he didn't have this beforehand, and he's had it ever since.
24: I can't go no more to the doctors. Every time you go, it's $200 to $300, and I don't have no insurance. I can't afford insurance.
6: We met a guy who was a shrimper who spent his whole life down there.
7: Everything I worked for, 30 years of work, down the drain,
6: Who still to this day sees shrimp coming in his catch with what appears to be like tumors or oil, or it's like, and can you directly say this is from that? No. Did he see it before? He says no.
7: I don't know if I'm gonna live or die in the next few years. Every night I lay in my bed, I don't know what's gonna happen to me. I mean, I don't know what they did to me, but I know my body ain't the same as it was before BP.
6: And he says he has memory problems and things like that. And is that because of breathing in corrects it at the time, or fumes from the spill? No one can say for sure, but all he knows is it wasn't like this before. And what do you say to these people, right? This is where they live, and everything about their life has changed. And they blame the BP spill.
25: I get calls almost weekly from people looking for something that we can help them with. And there's not much I can do. I don't have any magic bullet to shoot them with or magic pill to treat them with.
6: 5 years later, we met a lot of people who are still saddened and, they believe, sickened by what happened with the spill, whose lives are different and changed and worse, and will, they worry, be forever.
3: It makes me sick. Other than the physical act of being sick, it makes me emotionally sick.
24: And they say, oh, we'll move out from the area where I'm going to go. I've been born and raised in Leeville, 7 miles from this spill, you know. And I'm 60 years old. Where I'm going to go? Where I'm going to go start something new? So I'm just going to finish it up right here, do what I got to do here.
7: Everything I worked for all my life is down the drain. I'll never get back to where I was before that. Never, never. I don't care if they give me every dollar they got. They ain't got enough money. It ain't about money. This is my life.
6: Backstory is recorded and produced by Cecil Fernandez. I'm Paul Hunter.

In April 1670, a ship carrying English colonists sailed up the Ashley River off the coast of Carolina in search of a location for a new settlement. They selected a spot along the river's west bank, came ashore, and christened the new colony Charlestown in honor of their king, Charles II of England. Among the settlers was Dr. Henry Woodward, who soon became an indispensable member of the young community. Woodward, a skilled physician, had also lived with the Cassabo Indians on nearby St. Helena Island, where he learned their language and customs. This knowledge made him well suited to serve as interpreter and Indian agent, a role vital to the fledgling colony's survival. Even before landing in Carolina, Woodward likely knew which Indians the colony needed to befriend. Shortly after arrival, he contacted regional tribes and soon received an important invitation. In the early summer of 1670, just months after the colony's founding, Woodward journeyed inland to meet with one of the most powerful chiefs in the southeast. The emperor, as the chief was called, ruled Kofatachiqui, a 400-year-old Mississippian culture chieftain that encompassed much of present-day South Carolina. Kofatachiqui was a well-organized society with developed agriculture, a centralized governing system that linked its villages, and a large number of well-armed warriors. Woodward's visit went well, resulting in an alliance with Kofatachiqui. Later that year, in September 1670, the emperor made an official visit to Charlestown. This friendship undoubtedly helped ensure the safety and security of the young Carolina colony. Woodward and the colonists were likely aware, through historical accounts, of previous European contact with the region's inhabitants. The first documented contact with Kofatachiqui occurred during the De Soto expedition. In 1539, conquistador Hernando de Soto led a 600-man army through the southeastern region of the present-day United States, searching for gold, plunder, and slaves. Accounts from the expedition describe the visit in detail, including a memorable meeting with the kingdom's ruler, a female chief the Spaniards called the Lady of Kofatachiqui. Although still powerful, Kofatachiqui was in decline when De Soto encountered the chiefdom in 1540. Old world diseases introduced through contact with the previous Spanish expeditions were spreading through the native population. Before Europeans arrived, however, Kofatachiqui was likely among the most powerful and well-established Mississippian culture chieftains in North America. While the lady and her kingdom sound much like an Indian princess myth, the story was well documented by members of the De Soto expedition. Just outside of present-day Camden, South Carolina, as you cross the watery river on Interstate 20, look downstream and imagine the eastern shore as it appeared 500 years ago. The virgin hardwood forest that once lined the banks are long gone, and dams have greatly reduced the river's flow. But imagine, in the distance, on a bluff overlooking the broad river, a Mississippian-style city with over 500 Indian dwellings. In the center, a plaza leads to a large mound, upon which sits a temple the size of a football field. Smaller mounds with notable buildings, along with many more dwellings, occupy the surrounding countryside. According to writings from the De Soto expedition, this was Kofatachiqui at the time the conquistador and his army arrived on May 1st, 1540. The journals describe it as a town of great importance. For De Soto, it had been a long journey to reach the fabled kingdom. Nearly a year earlier, the conquistador and his army had landed near Tampa Bay on the Florida Peninsula to search for kingdoms and treasure. The expedition spent the winter in Appalachia, near present-day Tallahassee, Florida. There, they captured a boy in his teens who'd been traveling with Indian traders. The boy, whom they named Perico, told them that he was from a powerful inland empire that was ruled by a queen and was rich with treasure. Intrigued by the boy's description, De Soto was anxious to locate the kingdom. In early March 1540, with Perico as their guide, De Soto's army marched northward through what is now Georgia and eastern South Carolina.
After a difficult month-long journey through dense wilderness and seemingly endless swamps, DeSoto and his men finally reached Cofetachiqui. Apparently aware of the approaching army, members of the chiefdom met the expedition at the edge of a large river, now believed to be the Wateree River, near present-day Lugoff, South Carolina. After several emissaries from Cofetachiqui crossed the river and conferred with DeSoto, the queen appeared on the opposite bank. Attended by servants, she was carried on a litter draped with fine white cloth to the river's edge, then ferried across in a canoe shaded by a decorative awning. One expedition writer compared the scene to Cleopatra crossing the river Cydnus. The queen greeted DeSoto wearing a finely woven white shawl, her upper body draped in pearls. After exchanging warm greetings, she removed a heavy strand of pearls and placed it around DeSoto's neck as he bowed. The lady's entourage then presented the expedition with hides, blankets, meat, corn, and salt. The queen provided canoes for DeSoto and his men to cross the river, and then took them to her capital at Cofetachiqui. This is thought to have been located at the Mulberry Mound site near present-day Camden, South Carolina. The Spaniards were impressed with the queen, writing, "We were very gratified and charmed, both with her discretion and with her great beauty, which she possessed in extreme perfection." They also spoke admirably of the people of Cofetachiqui. "The Indians are very clean and very polite, and more civilized than any who had been seen in the land. They walked covered down to the feet with very excellent hides, in blankets of sable and blankets of mountain lions. All natives were shod and clothed." Expedition writers were especially impressed with the city's huge temple, describing it as a very authoritative temple on a high mound, very large and very tall and broad, all covered high and low with very excellent and beautiful mats. They also noted that the steeply pitched roof was covered in intricately arranged seashells and pearls that sparkled in the sun. The cavernous building was described as the richest and most superb of all those that our Spaniards saw in La Florida, using the Spanish name for the southeast. Another expedition member who had seen similar buildings in Mexico and Peru said the temple was among the grandest and most wonderful of all the things that he had seen in the New World. Inside the temple's two enormous doors, DeSoto's chroniclers described 12 giant figures carved from wood, standing guard, six on each side, their faces carved in a fierce and bold posture. Expedition members noted that these huge wooden warriors, some 11 feet high, held elaborately carved weapons decorated with mica, copper, pearls, antlers, and shells. Life-sized carvings of previous rulers stood before raised wooden burial chambers, each painted with a portrait of the deceased. Within these chambers lay the remains of past chiefs and their families, their mummified bodies adorned with numerous strands of delicate pearls, fine cloths, and pelts. Throughout the inner temple, wooden chests were filled with loose pearls, the chroniclers describing chests filled with so many pearls that 300 horses could not have carried all of them. The queen and her people graciously housed the entire army within the city and shared their food stores with them. DeSoto, however, sought more than just grain and venison. His quest was for gold and silver. Finding no precious metals in the city, he ordered his men to loot the temple, removing over 200 pounds of pearls, even stripping them from the remains of deceased ancestors. Hernando de Soto stayed in Cofetachiqui for 11 days, resting his soldiers and searching for gold in the surrounding area. He was surprised and quite relieved at the warm reception and hospitality his expedition received, especially considering the powerful chiefdom's warlike reputation. He soon discovered the reason for the subdued and friendly response. It was because Cofetachiqui was in a greatly weakened state. Expedition writings mention a recent epidemic, likely caused by disease acquired through contact with the Spanish in 1521 and 1526. The queen stated that a great pestilence had visited them the previous year, and many of her people had died. Food stores were low, and in the surrounding areas, the Spanish noted, large uninhabited towns choked with vegetation, and four long row houses full of bodies from the plague.
Finding no gold or silver in the area, De Soto decided to move his army onward in search of other kingdoms to plunder. However, to ensure a safe passage through hostile lands, the conquistador took the queen hostage, forcing her to accompany them. After a few weeks of travel, she and her servants were fortunately able to escape and likely return to the chiefdom. No further mention of the Lady of Cofetachaqui appears in historical records. Despite the looting of their temple and their queen being taken hostage, the people of Cofetachaqui were fortunate that their encounter with De Soto wasn't more severe. Perhaps due to the intelligence, charm, and canny diplomacy of their queen, the chiefdom was able to avoid conflict with De Soto and his powerful army. Other tribes encountered by the expedition were not as fortunate. As De Soto's army continued their march across the southeast, they looted and burned villages and crops and killed many indigenous people. After leaving Cofetachaqui, De Soto's expedition spent the next 2 years searching the southeast in vain for a kingdom of gold to rival the Aztec and Inca empires. Finally, stranded in the swamplands along the lower Mississippi River, with his men starving and depleted, De Soto died of a fever on May 21, 1542. The chronicles from the De Soto expedition, written some 235 years before the founding of the United States, offer an extraordinarily rare glimpse into pre-Columbian America. However, according to anthropologist Charles Hudson, his march across the South caused much more devastation than Sherman's march 325 years later. Although Cofetachaqui was only looted, not sacked and burned, the chiefdom, like many other native societies, was still adversely affected. Though weakened by the Spanish intrusion and exposure to European diseases, Cofetachaqui continued to have a powerful presence in the Carolina region. By 1700, however, for reasons not fully understood, Cofetachaqui had all but vanished. In 1701, English explorer John Lawson journeyed through the watery valley and noted finding only small settlements of Congaree Indians. It is likely that the people of Cofetachaqui were assimilated into the Catawba tribe.

Early colonists in Carolina, observing local tribes gathering acorns and hunting game, likely assumed that these people had always lived a simple hunter-gatherer lifestyle in an untouched wilderness. This common perception, known as the pristine myth, promoted the idea that these were virgin lands, unaffected by their indigenous inhabitants. European settlers believed that colonization and civilization would improve these supposedly untouched lands. The English colonists could not have imagined that a sophisticated and powerful chiefdom, lasting for almost 500 years, had once covered a large part of what would become the Palmetto State. The pristine myth became somewhat of a self-fulfilling prophecy. Well before large numbers of European settlers arrived, aspects of their culture, religion, and especially their diseases preceded them. Encounters with early European settlers weakened indigenous societies, greatly reducing populations in many regions. Consequently, once grand chiefdoms dissolved into scattered tribes living in small villages. The large mound settlements were abandoned, and nature soon reclaimed the land. Within a few generations, the people who had lived in the region for centuries reverted to the basic lifestyle of their distant ancestors. We tend to recognize and celebrate our own tribes. But it's worth remembering that our shared human history on this land that we briefly inhabit may be deeper than we realize.

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2: One of the most striking chats I had with anybody during this crisis was this woman who I watched walk. She just arrived in Hungary. There was a lineup of policemen holding back a pretty angry crowd and frustrated crowd. And she was walking into this thinking, you know, this is what I've walked all this way for. She had five children with her. And they were all small kids, and she was alone, clearly. She looked exhausted, and as she walked towards me, she caught my eye, and I had a microphone in my hand. And she kind of looked at me with sort of a pleading look on her face. And then she says to me, "The chilek matzaurini," which is, "Please don't film me." And I was so taken by just the sincerity of that request that I just immediately even dismissed the idea of asking her for an interview. But I still talked to her. She was following her husband, who had made exactly the same trip. She told me that he had left 3 months earlier than she had. But until that moment, she had not heard from her husband. But she clearly had hoped that she would find him, so she was on her way. But let me start at the beginning. I'm Nahla Ayed, and this is Backstory, the Refugee Crisis 2015.
3: Europe is trying to cope with an unprecedented tide of asylum seekers.
4: We left our home, we left everything behind us, and we left family members, my friends, they're still there.
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6: My family and I are losing hope.
7: I didn't plan this to happen.
6: Every day the news from Syria gets worse.
8: We have to try and stabilize the countries from which these people are coming.
9: It's easy to drop bombs, but why can't it be just as easy to help people?
2: Well, the refugee crisis was almost inevitable. With the war going on in Syria and with really nowhere to go anymore in the region where anybody could contemplate a future, it almost was not a surprise that people started making their way to Europe. And so we saw all kinds of people. I'd talk about the crisis in the Middle East, but there were also many people from Afghanistan, a lot of people from Africa, but the majority were people from Syria, and I'd say a close second would have been from Iraq.
10: Hello. What's up? Welcome.
2: It is a very unforgiving trail. A lot of it is done on foot, and a lot of it in difficult situations and without the right places to sleep, without the kind of food you want to eat. So you've got to be strong to do this. But I was struck by the number of people who you would not imagine seeing on that trail. And so I saw elderly, you know, couples on canes. I saw a man on crutches with one leg, people in wheelchairs, babies carrying their own little backpacks, just like their parents were doing. So it was quite a vast range of people that were on the trails that we saw.
11: Refugees are just people like me and you. People who had their houses, their cars, their lease, they go to school, they had their businesses, and all of a sudden, all of this was ripped off from them.
2: When you ask people where they were going, often they'd say just somewhere safe. In fact, often they were thrilled just to be in Europe.
12: Where are you go?
13: Germany!
12: Where are you go?
13: Germany!
12: Where are you go?
13: Germany!
2: A lot, of course, were heading to Germany, and that was for several reasons. They had heard for many years, perhaps, that it was a welcoming place. Many of them had family there. Many heard about great economic opportunities there. And others simply heard that those who went ahead of them had a pretty easy time in getting into Germany and settling in. And so Germany was a popular place. Sweden was another, also because lots of family there, but essentially just heading somewhere safe in Europe.
6: I had my own life before all of this. I had my beautiful life that I already dreamed about it before the conflicts and everything. And that life interrupt, and now we are here.
2: So yet another bus has just arrived of people who are heading to the Croatian border. This is... So we had the chance to watch this movement, this large movement of people at a number of different spots, and spots that I didn't even know. I'd never been to Serbia, for example, or to the Croatia border. And there were a lot of challenges, especially if, as some of them were trying to evade authorities or trying to evade the main routes. And so many were walking through cornfields in very, very hot conditions.
12: And they're walking all the way down that road. It's 2 kilometers through the cornfields to try to get to the border.
2: Once at the Croatia-Serbia border, it was approximately 40 degrees. And these are people who are only getting a minimum amount of water. They can't carry a lot. In fact, they have very few belongings with them. And so dehydration was a problem. Hunger was a problem. Fatigue was a problem because you can't sleep anywhere. People were trying to find safe places to bed for the night, and so they had to keep walking until they could find those places. People told us that along the way they came across unscrupulous smugglers who would take their money. They came across policemen who have taken their money. Some of them had drowned twice. Those were their words. They capsized in the water on their way to Greece from Turkey a couple of times before they finally made a successful trip. So a lot of challenges. They had money. Many of them have money. In fact, it's one of the few things they bring with them. But yet some stores wouldn't take their money. They wouldn't exchange their money. They wouldn't buy. They would allow them to buy the supplies they need. Taxi drivers or buses would not pick them up, although in other places they would pick them up and then try to overcharge them. And so the challenges were endless.
12: Yeah, now, do people know for sure that this is the right way? They don't. They've been told that Croatia does have its borders open. But they're asking us questions. They're saying, is Croatia open? Is Slovenia open? But there aren't a lot of answers for these people. Still, they're making their way.
2: The moment people realized that I spoke Arabic, and they would want to ask a lot of questions. They really had no one else to ask, and they assumed that as a journalist, that and certainly one that spoke Arabic, that I might be able to give them information that they wouldn't otherwise have. And so they wanted to know, are there more buses coming? Will they be taken to Croatia? How much would it cost? Is that the right place to go? Is the border open between Serbia and Croatia? All these questions that I didn't know the answers to necessarily 100%. It was a chaotic situation there. But they were coming to me because I spoke their language. Now, of course, there were many people who spoke English and were able to go and ask the police. But they didn't trust the police.
14: From Serbia to here, we have to through in the forest. It took us about 13 hours, and we have to hide so many times because of police.
2: I really found myself in kind of a strange role where I was being asked questions as opposed to me being the one asking questions. And so, you know, it's impossible to pretend that you're not human in those situations. And so when they discovered that there were Arabic speakers among the journalists, they immediately came to us and begged us for information. And I have to admit that I couldn't help. But if it was a bit of information that I could just pass on, that was easy to pass on, and that I knew for sure was true, then I would.
15: Someone told me when I was 20 years old that, like, in a couple of years, there will be, like, this big thing in your country, and then people will die, and you will get detained, and I don't know, and you'll find yourself in different places in the world to end up. It's really surreal. It doesn't make sense.
2: I was surprised at how few people were out there, initially, anyway, to help all those people who were crossing those borders. But I do remember in the town of Nikolsdorf, near the border, it's an Austrian town, where they were anticipating a huge number of people. And so they had prepared. The mayor was down there. The chief spokesman for the police was down there. There were ordinary people who had brought buckets full of supplies, you know, toothbrushes and toothpaste. And towels and clothing of all kinds. There were shoes and shirts and jackets and hats. A whole massive operation in this tiny little town, in this tiny little train station, had erupted out of nowhere. And, you know, medical staff were there, drivers were there, all kind of lending a hand. And I remember seeing these two women sitting there on the curb next to a huge pile of clothes. And they had a massive vat of food. You could smell it from 100 meters away. It was rice and chicken, and it was steaming hot. And they were scooping it out onto little cardboard plates and handing it out. Only a few guys were coming over and grabbing some of the food. And suddenly, people noticed. I mean, you could smell this stuff from meters away. And so suddenly they had this massive lineup. And here are these two women handing out this food to these people who had not had a cooked meal probably for weeks. And you should see the look on these people's faces, how grateful they were. And so I asked the woman, I asked both of them, but I asked the woman, the Austrian origin woman, and I just said, you know, why are you doing this? Like, surely on this beautiful Sunday you had better things to do or other things to do. And she said, you know,
16: my grandmother in the Second World War, she was also a refugee. And I, my father was a baby, a little baby. I have to do this.
2: I was quite touched by that.
17: I'm blaming the whole world for this, not helping enough the refugee.
2: You know, having watched so many angry people at the border between Serbia and Hungary, and then watching, you know, the frustration of those waiting for trains, it was hard to imagine, you know, what that end point was like. And so we actually were very lucky on that first trip we had to end up in Munich, which was the entry point for all those people who were desperate to get to Germany. And so we finally got to see what their faces looked like when they got to where they wanted to go. And so obviously a lot of relief, exhaustion is just a theme of this entire story, but people just looked like they wanted to crumple onto their knees when they arrived on that platform in Munich. But there's one particular story. I met this young man waiting on that platform. We knew there was a big train, or a train with lots of people coming from Vienna, and this young man from Syria who I met just moments before the train arrived, his name was Hussein. And we chatted. I said, why are you here? And he said he was expecting that his wife and two children would be on this train that was coming. I mean, with every breath this man took, he took my breath away. Because first he says he has not seen his wife and children in more than a year. And that he had made the journey a year and a half ago as a test. And now they were on their way to follow him. And so they were traveling on their own, walking in his footsteps to meet up with him. So he did not know. He had lost contact with his wife the last few hours, did not know whether she had made the train. And then the next thing he tells me is that he's from Raqqa, which is the seat of the so-called Islamic State, that he had been imprisoned by the so-called Islamic State twice, and that the reason he left in the first place was because they were after him a third time. And he didn't know if his wife was showing up. So we waited together. And the train arrived, and the non-refugees got off the train, and then suddenly this massive crowd of refugees started amassing at the platform, held back by the policemen. And within moments, he was craning his neck to see, and there she was. He saw his wife. And so he walked up, I mean, we all had goosebumps. He walked up to the police very politely, and in his broken German said,
18: Meine Frau.
2: Mein Frau. And he was trying to explain, my wife, she's my wife. And so they let him approach. And the two of them hugged, and he kissed his children, and he stayed with them as they walked off to the registration booths. And I have not seen a happier face, and it was certainly the happiest faces I saw on that trail, where there were a lot of hope, but a lot of frustration and exhaustion. He was thrilled. A year and a half later, that little family had been reunited.
19: Tell us what is the solution. Everyone can be in our situation. Please make us our solution. Please find for us a solution. I have no more.
2: I come from a family of refugees. My parents were refugees, and I was lucky enough to have been born in Canada. And so watching and listening to these stories and to these really basic desires to be treated with humanity, to be treated with dignity, and to live a safe life, to me has been a given. I could not help throughout the time we were out there thinking just how lucky we are in Canada and how specifically lucky I am to be who I am. Backstory is recorded and produced by Cecil Fernandez. I'm Nala Ayed.
18: Jolene Piquenot had a baby in 1963. The baby died at 5 days old from cystic fibrosis. When Jolene got pregnant 4 years later, she was worried about the new baby.
20: She was born about 5 o'clock in the morning, about 10, 11 o'clock. Doctor comes in to me and says, "You have a child, your child has CF." And that was kind of a slap in the face. That was devastating.
18: The baby's name was Rachel. Surgeons operated on Rachel to correct an intestinal problem, and nurses cared for her around the clock. Rachel was in a room next to another little girl with CF.
20: When I asked one of the doctors one day, "What can I expect when she was about ready to come home? What can I expect?" He said, "See that little girl?" He said, "She's 2 years old. That's what you can expect." That little girl passed away like a week later.
18: In the 1960s, life expectancy for a child with CF was 10. Many people, like Rachel's baby sister and the 2-year-old in the hospital, died sooner. And there was a lot of guesswork when it came to treatments. Rachel slept in a plastic tent with medicine pumped into the air. Then scientists realized the tent was a breeding ground for bacteria. So the outlook was pretty gloomy. But Jolene dedicated herself to Rachel's treatments. Enzymes with every meal, a mask to deliver medicine, and manual therapy to break up mucus. She would let Rachel skip the therapy a couple times a year, like on Christmas or her birthday.
20: But otherwise, we couldn't. I just couldn't.
21: My mother is extremely tenacious.
18: That's Rachel. She's now 44 years old. Rachel and her mom became a team over the years. The goal was to keep Rachel healthy. And they're still a team. These days, they run together. Rachel doesn't actually like running. She does it because it's good for her. All that motion gets the mucus moving and clears out her lungs.
22: It's kind of a weird dichotomy that I get out of breath so that I can take in more breath.
18: Rachel and her mom ran a race last month. I asked Rachel if she beat her mom.
22: Absolutely. I had to.
18: Determination has helped Rachel defy the odds. So has incredible scientific progress. In 1989, scientists identified the gene mutation that causes CF. An antibiotic, tobramycin, came out when Rachel was in her late 20s. It let her treat dangerous lung infections at home instead of going to the hospital. That's important because hospitals are an easy place to pick up new infections. In the 1990s, researchers developed a vest that helps clear mucus out of your lungs.
22: You clip it in, and then it fills up with air and essentially vibrates.
18: Rachel didn't need someone to give her manual therapy anymore, which meant independence. For the first time in her life, she could travel alone. These discoveries helped Rachel thrive, and they mean that being born with CF today is a very different story. That's Sarah Griffiths. She's talking to her daughter, Mamie, who's 9 months old. Mamie was diagnosed with CF soon after she was born.
23: We're in for our very first visit with her pediatrician. He sat us down and said, "I need to tell you that we've received Mamie's state screening," and he sort of welled up. And he's just the most, it was really touching, and he shared with us that her diagnosis had come back positive.
18: It's still devastating to hear that your baby is sick, but Mamie should live into her late 30s, which means life expectancy is nearly 4 times higher than it was in the 1960s. The most important treatment, manual therapy to break up mucus, is actually pretty similar to what Rachel got as a kid. Rachel's mom cupped her hand when she thumped her baby's chest. Today, Sarah uses a pink rubber implement called a clapper.
0: We call it beating the baby. Or thumping. But we often say it's time to beat the baby. It doesn't hurt. My mother keeps asking, you sure that doesn't hurt her? And I've been assured it does not hurt her.
18: For Mamie to live into her 80s, there will need to be a cure. At the moment, there are 25 CF drugs being developed, so there's a lot of optimism about a cure. Rachel has been hearing that a cure is around the corner for years.
21: A cure? I don't even think about that because I just live day to day, and if it happens, great.
18: Sarah, on the other hand, does think about a cure, because that might be the only way that Mamie will get to be older than her mom is today.
23: It just sounds so hopeful, and so it just sounds within reach, that it's within her lifetime. That's my hope.
18: For Salt Radio, I'm Katrina Roy.
1: This is Bird Note. As a flock of ducks lift off from a marsh, their wings reveal large patches of powder blue and emerald. These dabbling ducks are called blue-winged teal. They're petite birds, noticeably smaller than mallards. The male's blue-gray head has a bright white crescent at the base of the bill, and his cinnamon sides and underparts are peppered with dark dots. Females are mottled grayish-brown. Blue-winged teal are long-distance migrants, traveling from nesting areas in Canada and the U.S. to South America for the winter. They feed in shallow water, with a preference during the breeding season for snails and fly larvae. In fall and winter, they seek out plant matter, especially seeds. Blue-winged teal pair up during the winter and migrate together in spring to a nesting area, often to where the female was born. There, the female will lay about 10 eggs, which hatch after 3 weeks. Once the eggs hatch, mother and ducklings walk away from the nest area within 24 hours, never to return to their nest again. Within just weeks, the young will be flying and ready to join their parents in their great migration south. For Bird Note, I'm Michael Stein.

I'm Phoebe Judge. The new season of our podcast, This Is Love, is all about animals. And so we've partnered with our friends at the National Wildlife Federation to bring you

0: The song goes, "Where the buffalo roam." But here in North America, we don't have any buffalo at all. We've got bison. National Wildlife Federation naturalist David Mizajewski tells us bison and buffalo are two related but different groups of wild cattle. Buffalo are found in Africa and Asia, while bison live in Europe and North America.
1: American bison are the only cattle species native to North America, and there are two subspecies: the wood bison, found in Alaska and northern Canada, and the more familiar plains bison, found today in grasslands of the United States and southern Canada. Bison are the largest terrestrial animal in North America, with males reaching over 6 feet at the shoulder and weighing as much as a ton. They're grazers, feeding primarily on grasses and sedges. They use their huge heads as snowplows in winter to uncover vegetation to eat. Some 30 to 60 million bison once roamed North America. Sadly, their populations were decimated by unsustainable hunting and habitat loss. And by the early 1900s, only around 100 bison were left. Today, thanks to conservation efforts, there's about 500,000 bison. But most of that number is made up of bison that have been interbred with cattle and are managed as livestock.
0: There are only about 30,000 truly wild bison remaining in national parks, wildlife refuges, and tribal land.
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3: I know today there's your iPod, your iPhone, your, like, your music is everywhere. It's always with you. It's not like you have huge vinyl records and people are like, they can just look through your backpack like, hey, this is the music that you have. Do you think that's just so different that it's kind of a new thing to judge people based on what music they listen to?
4: This is Linda, and I do think it's different. You know, I think that actually music was one of the places where it was safe to be out, to be able to go out to a gay club, to a disco bar or whatever. You know, music was uniting us. And some of the clubs then in those days, I'm talking in the 60s and 70s, were very mixed. So there were straight people, there were gay people, there were trans people, there were men and women all together. And so music was a uniting factor back then.
3: What is the song that best represents you and why you personally chose that song?
4: I picked the song Friends by Bette Midler. And I picked it because I remember when it came out and how important friends were in my life, because I could never come out to my family. I never did. My parents both died and never knew that I was a lesbian. My sister knew, and my other family who are living now know, but only in the past 20, 30 years, not when I was young. You want me to sing a line? Oh, you've got to have friends. The feeling's oh so strong. Got to have friends to help something not go wrong. That's it.
5: Very nice.
4: It means a lot to me to have friends. I think they're the most sustaining relationships in my life. And I love Bette Midler, and I love the songs, and she made the song famous in the gay baths in New York.

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4: We still have a front hanging out near the Gulf Coast.

0: And that's going to start to lift a little bit further to the north with another system coming in. Showers and thunderstorms in the forecast, especially further south in the near term, and then more of the stage dealing with wet weather for the weekend. Oxford, you're dry through the night to low 60s, and sunny Friday, the high mid-80s. Stray thunderstorm Saturday with more rain Saturday night and Sunday too. Greenwood dry through the night and Friday, or high upper 80s. Scattered thunderstorms starting to pick up as we're heading through Saturday. Natchez area dry through the night to low upper 60s. We do have scattered storms in the forecast Friday afternoon and evening with more chances by the weekend. I'm meteorologist Jennifer Naramore. 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
2: Back in 2019, Lewis Raven Wallace published a book about objectivity in journalism. The book is called The View from Somewhere. And Lewis basically made a case against objectivity. We should claim our values, he wrote. I want a journalism that rigorously pursues verifiable facts while claiming a moral stance, fighting back against racism and authoritarianism, end of quote. Put another way, journalists should have a viewpoint, be transparent, and let the audience know where they're coming from. That, Lewis argues, will build trust with audiences and is a better way to hold power accountable. What I most appreciated about the book is that Lewis kicked the tires of the ethics car. And that's a valuable contribution to journalism. It's important for someone to come along from time to time and kick tires, asking, does this thing still work? I mean, otherwise, we just keep driving a broken car, right? Well, I felt the exact same way when I heard about Jess Shane's podcast for Radiotopia called Shocking, Heartbreaking, Transformative. It's a 5-part documentary about documentary ethics. And as she told me in an interview, she wanted the podcast to show how documentaries are made and demonstrate a better, more ethical approach.
3: I feel like a lot of the time when I've asked people to be in my stories, I haven't thought deeply enough about what the implications will be for them. I know they haven't thought deeply enough about the implications, and that's like kind of on me and my responsibility. So I wanted to create a space to question that and to take care where care hasn't been taken before in that area for me.
2: As I listened to Shocking, Heartbreaking, Transformative, I found myself admiring Jess's gumption and even what I might call her noble effort to challenge accepted practices. I also deeply appreciated her transparency, showing listeners her reporting process, even in moments that didn't reflect well on her. At the same time, the more I listened, the more I thought, wait, what's happening here exactly? I got lost in the ethics quagmire that she created for herself, and it wasn't clear to me what she'd learned in the process of breaking rules. Then, when she and I talked, and wow, did we talk, I am pretty sure it is the longest interview I've recorded for Sound School. When we talked and I started digging around and asking about her objectives and methods, I came to understand more clearly what she was up to, and I thought, huh, maybe Jess's tires need a little kicking, because I was astonished.
3: You're like gasping and putting your hand on your chest.
2: This is Sound School, the backstory to great audio storytelling. I'm Rod Rosenthal. I make this podcast for PRX and Transom. I'm eager for you to hear my conversation with Jess, but first, I want to set the table. Let's dive into tape. Here's the opening to Shocking, Heartbreaking, Transformative.
4: What is this exactly for? I know this is like a documentary that you've been working on and stuff for...
5: Let me get your mic set up and then we'll talk about it.
6: If you're listening to this, I'm guessing you've been moved, entertained, even changed by a well-told, true story about someone else's life.
5: And then the first thing I need to get you to do is to sign this release form. Well, you can read it and you know, ask any questions before signing.
4: No problem.
5: Sign until it feels good.
4: Okay.
5: It's just making sure that you're consenting to being recorded and using the recording.
4: Okay. All right. Definitely.
6: Real life stories. We seem to be really into them right now. No longer does the word documentary conjure memories of falling asleep in history class or getting stoned and watching Planet Earth. These days, first-person true stories make up a good chunk of our media diets.
7: Well, do you want to start by introducing yourself? Maybe say, like, your name, your age, and a little bit about yourself.
8: Sure.
6: My name's Sarah Stain. My name is Jess Shane. I'm an artist and documentary audio producer.
9: Should I be nervous? No. Okay.
7: I don't know. I don't think so. Okay. We're just going to have a chat.
9: Okay, cool.
7: But, you know, if you are nervous at any point or you're like, why are you asking this question? Like, you can ask me questions,
9: too. Oh, trust
7: too.
9: Me. I will. No. Okay.
6: The clips you're hearing now are from auditions from my latest documentary project.
7: So maybe I'll tell you a little bit more about the process of how this project will work. We're going to do auditions. All the people are going to tell their story, talk about why they want to be in a documentary, what they hope to get out of it, etc. And then after that, I'm going to be picking four people who will be sort of the lead characters of the documentary.
4: Okay, cool. I'm ready.
7: Do you want to give us like the bird's eye view of the story? Like,
4: yeah, really, absolutely. Yeah.
7: You need to keep it to like 2 minutes, ideally.
4: Okay, keep it 2 minutes.
2: Let me do the same. I'll give a two-minute bird's eye view of Jess's intent with the series. Jess got into documentary work about 8 years ago because she felt like it was a kind of social service, as she put it.
6: A way to empower people society tends to silence or overlook or discriminate against by giving them an opportunity to be heard and understood.
10: You know, I think the worst thing is people walk by you like you're invisible, you know?
2: But now she's come to believe the accepted method of making a documentary is extractive. Documentarians take. They don't give back. At least not much, as far as Jess is concerned. And in short, that's unfair and it's unethical. And surely there must be a better way to structure the relationship, to flatten the hierarchy, if you will, between the documentor and the documentee.
6: I've got some questions about just what it is we think we're doing telling other people's stories. Questions I can't ignore anymore. Who and what do documentaries serve? And what good, if any, am I actually doing?
2: In the series, she says the old journalism ethics textbook needs a new edition, and this podcast will present her take on what that might look like. First step, a call out on Craigslist. Does your story need to be told? Tell it in a documentary. Seeking subjects for participation in a documentary series about storytelling, the documentary industry, and media ethics. Audition with a personal experience that has changed your life.
6: They came with stories they hoped could take apart harmful stereotypes.
10: Shed light on something that has been really misconceived for a long time.
2: Over 200 people responded. 200. Jess auditioned 30 of them, looking for the best four. She would make a documentary about each of them.
11: My pending application for asylum is still waiting, and it's really killing us, the waiting.
2: Step two, establish the rules she'll break. For starters, Jess will pay people. She says this will make her process less extractive and more of an equal exchange between the reporter and the people being reported on.
6: So everyone who spends time with me for this series will be paid $20 per hour.
10: I thought you said 50.
7: No, just 20.
10: 20.
12: When you say any time we spend together, that means like preparing and things like that, or just for the story itself?
7: Like literally time spent in the same room.
12: Okay.
2: Another rule she tackled was collaboration, sharing authorship.
6: I'm also letting them know that they will set the course for what we cover in the documentary. The stories they share in their auditions will be our map. And I won't publish the series before running whatever I make by them.
2: Okay, step three, finish the tryouts, review the tape, enter notes, and then select four characters.
6: Here's who I chose. Ernesto, a Dominican-American fashion model and aspiring designer in his 20s, navigating new sobriety.
13: It'll give me confidence and reinforcing how I feel about myself.
6: Judy, a white woman in her 70s who became homeless after her beloved husband's death just a few months before COVID hit.
14: I'm more than happy to sign this. It's just that every time I sign a document, I like a copy.
6: Jess, a Hawaiian punk musician in their 20s, who found out they're adopted and have a biological brother who has long wanted Jess back in his life.
15: As soon as I saw a documentary on the thing, like I was just interested. I didn't know this was like paid.
6: And last but not least, Michael, a middle-aged black writer and rapper who recently got out of prison and is now trying to become a professional public speaker.
8: My words and your connections will be like a masterpiece.
2: And there you have it. That's the premise of Shocking, Heartbreaking, Transformative. Yes, that took me more than 2 minutes, but I want to be clear about her stated intent. Jess is a professional documentarian, keenly aware of the rules of journalism, but dissatisfied with them. So she sets out to confront, actually I would say provocatively sets out to confront, the status quo. She'll document herself along the way and explore what she feels is a more ethical approach to reporting documentaries.
6: I'm Jess Shane, and this is Shocking, Heartbreaking, Transformative.
2: With four characters selected, Jess dove in, scheduling interviews, recording interviews, capturing moments in the lives of the people she was profiling. One dropped out, by the way, but still, she had her hands full recording her process as well as producing individual stories for Ernesto, Michael, and Judy.
6: It's 8 a.m. on a blustery fall day in early September, and I'm waiting by the doors of a church in Upper Manhattan. The doors swing open, and there's Judy. She's a white woman in her early 70s, with shoulder-length gray, wavy hair, and kind eyes.
3: Hi, Judy.
16: Hey! How are you?
2: I mentioned this before, but I think it bears repeating. I really appreciate and respect Jess's transparency. She showed how she was pushing against ethics boundaries, including when she gives back to characters. It's one of the strengths of the series.
6: And since she has to be out of the shelter all day, we've planned to head over to a nearby diner to talk. I offer to carry some of her bags.
17: Oh my God.
16: Is that all right or is that too much?
17: No, I'm fine. I'm just amazed that they're so heavy.
2: Jess even includes tape from when she paid people, like this moment with Judy. I'll set it up. Jess asked a lawyer to assist Judy with her housing issues, which is another aspect of Jess's effort to establish a fair documentary exchange. Judy is so grateful for the help, she tries to give Jess a brownie. At first, Jess refused it. Judy's already giving her so much. Plus, there's a journalistic rule that you're not supposed to accept gifts from people you report on. And then Jess remembers.
17: Take it. Oh, but actually, Judy, remember, I don't know if you know this, but when we talked originally about this documentary, I have a budget to pay you for any time you spend with me. So I actually owe you $40.
16: What?
17: Yes. $20 an hour.
16: Go away. Go away. It's my privilege to spend time with you, my goodness.
17: So I'll take this as long as you take that.
6: Oh. Win-win situation.
2: Why did you want to do that? Why did you want to pay people?
3: I mean, I think this project idea came to me in this sort of moment where I was like, wow, there's really this unspoken transaction happening where everybody is assuming that they're getting something out of this, and that's why people agree to this. And I was like, okay, well, if there's an unspoken transaction, like, would it help us to talk about that transaction if we actually like add a literal transactional element and we pay people? And that was sort of the starting thought. But then also there's like a broader idea where it's like, you know, people's time is valuable, and I'm not doing investigative journalism here. I'm not interviewing a public official. Like, I'm interviewing someone who might take time off their job to speak to me. Like, I never really had any ethical qualms about paying somebody for their time.
2: I want to understand how you actually paid them. Yeah, I'm not from the IRS, by the way. But I do think it's kind of interesting because the vast majority of people who are going to hear this, I suspect, have never actually paid someone for their time. And so it raises the question, well, wait, how do you do that?
3: I paid them in cash. Sometimes I paid them via Venmo or like Cash App, like an online transfer thing. But I often paid them in cash. I just gave them cash in an envelope.
2: Who kept track of the hours?
3: Me.
2: Did they have to fill out like W-9 forms?
3: No, I am just not, I don't really have records of that. I just did it sort of informally.
2: How did it feel to you in the moment, handing over cash in an envelope?
3: It felt kind of weird, but the whole premise was kind of weird. And in some way, the weirdness of handing over the envelope matched the weirdness of like walking away and knowing that I could do what I wanted with the intimacy that somebody had just given me. So it was kind of like I was leaning in to the ick.
2: In case you don't know, the reason why paying people tends to be thought of as icky in journalism is that payments may prompt interviewees to be performative. The Society of Professional Journalists puts it this way. If you pay someone, they may, quote, embellish the truth to increase the value of their information, unquote.
3: What I learned is that whether I pay people or not, people are already performing because they believe there is inherent value in being documented, in being famous, being on the media, like being highlighted by somebody that they perceive as having sort of some kind of structural authority that is offered by a media platform. So I would tend to believe that the performative nature that is a risk here is like already a risk.
6: Here's my first subject, Ernesto, in his audition.
13: My name is Ernesto. I was born and raised in the Bronx. I'm 20 years old. I work construction, and I'm a part-time model. I love
6: of course
13: fashion.
6: Ernesto is a model. He's got defined cheekbones, thick eyebrows, and these dark doe eyes with long lashes. And he carries himself with an aloofness you might expect from a notably beautiful 20-year-old.
18: Well, do you want to tell me about how you found my ad and why you decided to respond?
13: Yeah, I was looking for side jobs.
2: We'll get back to talking about paying people in a moment. But another item on Jess's list of ethics to rewrite in the old textbook is collaboration, shared authorship. She lets Ernesto take the lead and determine what story he wants to tell about himself. At first, he says he'd like his story to focus on his work in the fashion industry, how his body is a canvas for someone's brand, but he goes unseen. Jess tells him she can't really report that story because it would require her to talk to a lot of other people, and she doesn't have the time and resources to do that. So they agree to pivot to a story about Ernesto's recovery from addiction.
13: Once I smoked weed, I was with people smoking weed together, giggling, and I felt that community. I felt like I belonged. I said, fuck everything else. This is what I want out of life.
2: At one point, Ernesto reflects on his role in his own story, wondering how he should present himself.
13: Ways I want to tell it in the most engaging, intriguing, funny, but the one that brings out the most emotion, you know, and as art. So I don't really know what I should sound like, how I should project my voice, how it should be a little deeper, and if I should talk fast, put on a little accent. I don't really know what.
2: When I listened to that section, I thought, oh, dude's being paid. Maybe he thinks he's supposed to perform because you have an employer-employee relationship with him.
3: I mean, I think that that's an interpretation. I believe that Ernesto has been sort of taught from his life experience beyond this documentary that in order to receive sort of valued subjecthood, he needs to be something, be a certain way. And I mean, what I try to point to in that episode is how often like people of color will be like, well, they only want to talk to me about XYZ struggle. And so it really suggests that like, we only value a certain type of subjecthood from certain types of people. And so that, and it's like, well, why? Like, why is a certain type of story the thing that becomes a valuable media product? Like, that's a broader question than like the individual question is he performing because he wants to be paid? It's a, more of a question like, is he performing because he feels like that's the way to be seen as like human?
18: The last member of our party has arrived.
19: Hello.
18: Is this Judy?
19: Forgive me for the delay, but...
18: you're going to sit over here.
19: Over there.
18: This is Ernesto, who's in the documentary also.
19: Ernesto
20: and... Michael.
19: And Michael.
18: And this is Sarah.
19: Hi, Sarah.
18: Judy, do you want...
6: It's June. There are five of us in a cramped meeting room I've rented for the day.
18: I'm just so happy that all of you are here together. I've been constantly thinking about the three of you for about a year.
20: Yeah.
18: So it's really wild to have you all in the same room.
20: Definitely.
13: It's just wild.
2: Okay, let's fast forward now to episode 4 in the series, which focuses on an important moment, a crucial moment for Jess. At this point in the series, she's been reporting and producing for a year and has put together solid drafts of the first 3 episodes. Now, she's going to play what she's made for the participants.
18: Oh, and I want you to be able to make suggestions of things.
6: This gathering was always built into my project. I told everybody about it at the auditions, that ultimately I wanted to tell their stories within a broader project about how personal stories are used by the documentary industry, and that part of the project would entail them getting to hear, weigh in on, and talk to the other people featured in the series before it went to air.
18: And normally in documentaries, this never happens. Like, this is very unusual, actually, what we're doing.
2: Keep in mind, Jess promised to produce a story for each of the characters, but that's not how it turned out.
3: I was planning to make documentaries about them. That actually changed while doing it. The original goal was that I was going to make documentaries about each of them, and then I was going to, that's what I was going to play them at the final thing. But it ended up being too much work and not good enough stories.
2: In the series, do we get to know the participants? Yeah, sure. But by and large, the episodes focus on Jess kicking tires. And that didn't seem to matter. Ernesto liked what he heard. He offered no changes. Same with Michael. No changes. Then came time to play the episode featuring Judy.
18: Anyone have anything to say before we start?
20: Well, I'm ready.
0: No, I'm, you know, up for it.
5: It's 8 a.m. on a blustery fall day in early September, and I'm waiting by the doors of a church on the Upper West Side. The doors swing open, and there's Judy. She's a white woman.
6: Again, as we listen, I study Judy's face. Her body language. I'm so scared. Is she going to hate me for this?
21: Rental remit is $58,000.
6: Is she going to storm out of the room?
21: This is a major, major event. And just enjoy the fact that we're alive.
5: It's amazing to see.
6: But only 5 minutes in, we hit some tape of a good day. Maybe the best day Judy and I have had together. And something else happens.
5: I mean, her excitement is great tape.
21: I won't have to live in a shelter for the rest of my life. I'll be able to move in.
2: About 5 minutes in, Jess stopped playback because Judy was crying. She was so pleased at how Jess portrayed her story. In particular, a joyous moment when Judy learned she was approved for a voucher for city housing, thanks to the lawyer Jess connected her with. But the episode highlighting Judy isn't over yet. Jess pressed play again and is worried because Judy will now hear how the story goes from happy to bleak.
6: We hear about Judy's insistence on more research. We hear her magical thinking. How my many attempts to get her to save the things in her apartment seem to go nowhere.
5: I leave my meetings with Judy feeling exhausted and frustrated.
6: As the episode unfolds and I, in narration, begin to describe my own often challenging experience of working with her, I see Judy getting smaller and smaller in her chair. Until she's slumped and twisted, her hair a kind of curtain between us.
21: All right, Jess, listen, if you can come up with ideas with obtaining money, this would be a tremendous asset. And that's what I need right now.
5: Yeah.
21: Okay. All right, I'll talk to you later.
5: I am flabbergasted. I'm annoyed. And if I'm being completely honest, there's this ugly part of me that wants you to hear this and be annoyed too. Like, why won't this woman help herself?
2: I just want to say, her hair, a kind of curtain between us, was a great piece of writing. My favorite line in the series. As for Judy's response to the turn in the story, apparently she didn't mind it. She even said Jess was insightful. On the other hand, she was surprised at the observations Jess made about her. Also, she wasn't sure the piece was complete, that there was more work to do. But like Michael and Ernesto, she didn't offer any recommendations. Now, as I was listening to the series, I thought, okay, that's that. End of show. Jess reported, she produced, she kicked tires, the participants collaborated, they gave three thumbs up. All that's left is for Jess to reflect on what she's learned, you know, assess her effort, which she does a little bit.
6: After we last met, I realized my expectations of what would go down in the room were way off. To expect anyone to decide how they felt about how they were represented in a documentary right away and in front of the person who made it, the person who's paying you, sounds a bit like when your boss asks you for anonymous feedback.
2: But then, in an excellent plot twist in the story, Jess tells listeners she's out for a walk in her neighborhood, headphones on, checking final mixes of the episodes, when her phone rings.
21: Hi, Jess. Can you hear me all right, or is there an echo here?
1: I can hear you.
2: It's Judy, and as Jess says, Judy has notes.
21: But to say the other thing, no, no.
6: She wants me to cut more than half the episode, a.k.a. the most personal and specific and interesting parts of the episode, including all the nitty-gritty of why she's still living in the shelter she's calling me from now. She's talking about the part of the episode that represents 8 months of reporting, 8 months of my resources.
2: Jess and Judy have a lengthy back and forth.
21: It's not conveying the story that anyone can become homeless. This is a whole other path you're going down.
1: Yeah, I have gone down a whole other path because this is my artistic project.
2: It gets tense.
21: I never gave any authorization to convey this information to anyone.
1: I told you whenever I was recording, and you always said it was okay. You signed a release form that said that I could record.
21: But I never brought up, I never brought up the fact that it's potentially treacherous to me.
2: Eventually, the phone call wraps up.
1: I haven't agreed yet, but I'll think about it, and I appreciate you expressing this. And let me look at the episode and see what I can do.
21: Yeah. Okay.
1: Right, okay.
6: I hang up the phone. Then I hang up my face on my desk.
2: Herein lies one of the problems with, you know, this sort of participatory approach. And that is that when you give the reins, the editorial reins to someone, the risk is you're going to make an advertisement. In fact, you say you're actually concerned about that. You state that in the very first episode.
6: If we were just telling the stories our subjects already believed about themselves, well, wouldn't that just be like working in advertising or doing PR?
2: And yet you ended up in a situation that is the critique of why shared authorship doesn't work.
3: But I would argue that the vision of my character, because, you know, sure, the character is based on me and all this stuff did happen, but I'm also sort of like hamming it up for the purpose of like exploring these ideas in the show to some extent. But I would argue that like the conceit of participation that me as the host of the show is proposing is not really a good representation of what participatory documentary should mean.
2: I want to jump in here. I think this is the moment in my conversation with Jess where I start to squint my eyes, if you know what I mean. There was so much to unpack in what she just said. Jess played a character. She was hamming it up. This wasn't the real deal. Here's what I thought you were after.
3: Tell me.
2: I'm going to open a door into a room that most documentarians don't walk in. I'm going to walk around in this room of shared authorship. I'm going to let the people in my story shape the story in a whole bunch of ways that most documentarians don't. And in so doing, I'm going to flatten the hierarchy. And I am going to show an example of what could be, because I think the system's broken. Were you successful? Did you create a path for some new future of what could be? Did you partially solve the problem?
3: Well, I would argue that my character says that she's opening the door into the room of participatory documentary. But me, Jess Shane, not the host of the show, the documentarian who is talking to you right now, thinks, like, I didn't go into the room of participatory documentary. I went to, like, the lobby. Like, I don't think I was really doing it. I was demonstrating what bad participatory documentary looks like. Like, it was like a ridiculous performative premise.
2: But is this in hindsight that you're determining this, or did you know this?
3: No. I always thought that posting a ad on Craigslist and paying people just above minimum wage to make documentaries about them, to make a documentary about documentary ethics, was like kind of a screwed up thing to do. But I was like, it will be really interesting. You're like gasping and putting your hand on your chest.
2: I am, because I didn't think you were. I hope you don't take offense at this verb, but I'm not coming up with another. I didn't think you were using people in that way.
3: Surprise. But I was using you.
2: Whoa, hold on a second.
3: Sure.
2: What you're telling me now is, no. I wasn't really setting out to change anything. I was merely engaging in this rule breaking for the sake of conversation, not to really change anything. And if that's the case, that feels like it's a disservice to the people you involved in the process. Tell me I'm misunderstanding things.
3: I wouldn't say you're totally misunderstanding things. I set up a game with this series. I set up a game with rules. Documentary is already a game with rules. I set up some new rules for this documentary game that I played in the series, and it had this premise, and I set up the rules, and then I played the game according to my...
2: I'm fading Jess down because she and I went round and round like this for quite a while, with me attempting to understand the game, as she just put it, and her doing her level best to help me understand. And by the end of our chat, I hadn't finished asking all my questions, like, what did you learn, and what will you take from the experience going forward? Thankfully, she agreed to a second interview, which we scheduled for a couple of weeks later. In the meantime, I kept thinking about Ernesto, Michael, and Judy, how they welcomed Jess into their lives, expecting a documentary to be made about them, and didn't get one. I also kept scratching my head thinking about Jess's notion that shocking, heartbreaking, transformative was just a pretense to prompt conversation in the documentary community. That felt unethical to me, and I thought for certain I misunderstood something, so I put it to her again.
3: I don't think you're wrong, and I think that this claim that, like, I use these people is spot on. Like, I think that it's this series that I made was not made ethically. And I don't think that the non-ethics that I use to make the series is less ethical than what happens a lot of the time. Here, it's just you're supposed to be left thinking about it.
2: You are worried about documentarians exploiting the people in their stories for a variety of reasons. And in the end, did you not exploit these people as well?
3: Yeah, I totally did. I also exploited myself. I think that's kind of where I hope to land with the series. I can make this whole series about documentary ethics, but while I'm making it within a market system that has these sort of inherently, I think, extractive policies, like, I'm always going to be somewhat of a hypocrite. So, yeah, I exploited them, but, like, everybody's exploiting everybody all the time. Welcome to capitalism.
2: Jess is currently a producer at Pushkin Industries, and she says she follows the rules set up by the organization. But in her own work, because of her experience making shocking, heartbreaking, transformative, she's changed how she produces in an effort to be less extractive. For example, shared objectives. She considers how both she and a character in a story can mutually benefit from working together, beyond payment.
3: Think about, like, you know, where is there an intersection of goals?
2: Like an upcoming series she's making that features an interview with an author. Jess said the author probably wants to sell more books. And of course, Jess wants to make a radio piece.
3: That feels really okay for me. That feels like a way in which I can make capitalism work for me. But I'm not going to find someone vulnerable and ask them to share their personal story because I think a show is going to change the world. Like, I'm not interested in making that kind of show. And for a long time, I was.
2: Will Jess pay people again? Well, it depends. The author? Nah, probably not, because they have an opportunity to promote their book. They're presumably already getting something out of the exchange. But for a story that involves following characters over a period of time, she says she'll advocate with the people she's working with for an hourly rate, something more than $20 an hour. As for shared authorship, she says she's already done that, allowed people to review drafts of a story, but only if they're up for it, she says. They aren't required to, like Ernesto, Michael, and Judy were.
3: I also think that more broadly, we need to broaden what kind of story we think is interesting, or like what a story even is. You know, I think it doesn't have to be a main character facing obstacles. And I think people know this, but I think that we should really force ourselves to question that model, question the politics that underpin it of sort of neoliberalism and the individual ability to pull themselves up by their bootstraps. You know, it's very American, and there's lots of ways of telling stories that are formally playful that we can gravitate towards. And I think those can also help curb some of the extractive qualities of documentary that we must be aware of and mindful of.
2: Jess Shane is the producer of Shocking, Heartbreaking, Transformative from Radiotopia. Longtime listeners to Sound School will recall that from time to time, I'll produce a Darts and Laurels episode. It's where I dole out darts for work that I think is not up to snuff, and laurels for reporting and storytelling that goes above and beyond. I wrote up a list of darts and laurels for Shocking, Heartbreaking, Transformative, and I read them to Jess, which led us to yet another aspect of ethics rules she broke. This time, boundaries, like how she helped Judy so much, even though arguably she should have just been reporting.
3: Look, I think the thing that was actually unethical there is, like, I didn't know how to be a social worker. I shouldn't have pretended that I knew how.
2: I encourage you to listen to that discussion at transom.org.
4: My has to pee pee in the toilet.
9: My son is 2, and he has mastered the toilet. He doesn't pee in his pants or wear diapers, but ever since he was born, I do. I'm 35 years old, and I buy diapers for myself.
22: Talking about incontinence is still one of those frontiers that's not really comfortable for many women to talk about.
9: That's Dr. Amy Rosenman.
22: I am a health sciences clinical professor at UCLA in the Department of OBGYN.
9: Some studies report that 1 out of 10 women my age are peeing themselves. Others say the numbers could be much, much higher. But it's tough to talk about. Peeing in your pants is embarrassing. I want to tell women that they don't have to suffer, that they're not alone. Medical professionals and a whole crop of new technologies can help. So, here's my story. I have what's called stress incontinence. Not from emotional stress, though leaking pee can cause that, but from the physical stress of coughing or jumping or wrestling and laughing with a 2-year-old. No, I'm not going to die from this, but it has changed my life. I stopped running, the activity that makes me sane, because I hated soaking through 2 pads and still coming home with wet shorts. For many women, it's a lot worse.
22: Severe incontinence, women stop traveling. They're embarrassed about their absorptive products and how they dispose of them, and it's major life-altering.
9: Urinary incontinence is what's known as a pelvic floor disorder. There are 2 other major ones. There's fecal incontinence, which is leaking poop, and organ prolapse, when the uterus or bladder or intestines actually start to sag and fall into the vagina. About 25% of American women have at least 1 pelvic floor disorder. And urinary incontinence is the most common. There are a ton of factors that contribute to leaking, so get ready for a long list. But first, a little more about the pelvic floor. The pelvic floor is a group of muscles in the shape of a basket. It's connected to the abs and cradles the bladder, intestines, and uterus. It helps control pee and poop and helps guide the baby out during childbirth. So, back to that list, the reasons someone might leak pee. For those of us that have had babies, hormonal changes, the weight of the baby during pregnancy, and childbirth injuries can weaken or damage the pelvic floor and cause leaking. Genetics and weaker pelvic muscle tissue can also make you more prone to leaking. Same if you're overweight or if you smoke. For older women, hormonal changes during menopause or just gravity taking over can cause leaking. And in some women, it's not muscular. The communication between brain and bladder breaks down and makes you feel like you gotta go right now. That's called urge incontinence, and it's more common in older women.
22: After age 60, greater than 30% of all women have some form of incontinence.
9: And after age 80, about 50% of American women leak pee. Lucky for us, younger and older, there's now an entire subspecialty in medicine built around treating pelvic floor issues. It's called urogynecology. There are also some new tech tools that have been added to the mix of treatments. Many of them are also used in pelvic floor physical therapy.
23: People are being a little bit more open about the fact that they're having trouble either with incontinence or even pelvic pain.
9: Amy Diaz is my physical therapist. She's a faculty member at the University of Southern California, Division of Biokinesiology and Physical Therapy. She also leaks urine herself. Her incontinence is from organ prolapse related to pregnancy.
23: Certainly, I understand the emotional side of it. I understand some of the physical symptoms.
9: And she's up on the latest technologies to help her patients.
23: So KegelMe.com. Have you seen this, the Kegel? So this is basically a interactive Kegel exerciser that can send information to your smartphone.
9: A Kegel is an exercise where you tighten your vagina and butt like you're stopping pee midstream. They don't take a ton of effort, but Dia says many women don't know how to do them correctly. And that's where this device and others like it can help.
7: Can you describe what that looks like?
23: Oh, sure. So,
7: just describe it.
23: So it looks a little bit like a dildo that you're going to insert. So as you tighten the muscles, it will cause the device to vibrate.
9: And all the data pop up on your smartphone via Bluetooth. But you don't have to buy a device that looks like a sex toy. There are tons of apps out there for tracking your pad usage and leaking, or reminding you to pee more frequently, or coaching you through exercises. This one is called Kegel Nation.
10: Contract your pelvic floor muscles and maintain them as tight as you can for as long as you can.
9: Thank you, Kegel Coach Meditation Man. I wonder how many of us are clenching our vaginas and butts at this exact moment.
10: Keep them tight, tight, tight, tight, tight.
9: Physical therapy and strengthening exercises can work. And there are other treatments too, like injecting Botox into the bladder to stop spasms, or inserting bulking agents into the urethra to beef it up.
23: Our field is changing rapidly. And I think that's what's fun about it. And from a prognosis perspective, I think we're only going to get better at treating these things.
9: Right. The new advances are exciting, but they're not going to cure everyone.
11: I run from, I'm in the pool. Sometimes I don't make it. Stand on the grass.
9: Take my friend, Donna Miro. She is 70 years old and has two kinds of incontinence. She had surgery to install a big supportive mesh sling under her weakened pelvic floor muscles. That was to treat her stress incontinence, and the surgery worked. But she still has memorized the location of every McDonald's off of LA's East-West 10 freeway.
11: Because they're designed the same, and I know when you go in, you turn right, and there's a bathroom.
9: That's because her urge incontinence, where she suddenly has to go right now, is still a big problem, in spite of some pretty advanced technology. She had a small device surgically implanted in her back. It gives a little bzzz when her bladder is full, so her brain gets the signal and she knows it's time to find a toilet. But she still soaks through 3 or 4 pads a day.
11: Okay, here's a thick, thick pad.
9: Donna's urogynecologist says her only option may be more surgery.
11: I'm not willing to go through any a really major surgery to correct this because there's no guarantee. And this is the best that anyone can do. And maybe science and technology will come up with something different.
9: Studies suggest that the number of American women with urinary incontinence will increase by 55% in the next 35 years due to an aging and increasingly overweight population. So innovators have their work cut out for them. But there is this new product on the market. It's for stress incontinence, so it won't help Donna, but it could help me get back to running. It looks like a tampon, but it's made out of silicone. It's called the Poise Impressa Bladder Support. It's inserted into the vagina and holds the urethra in place so it doesn't leak pee. Dr. Rosenman says it could be a game changer for women with severe stress incontinence, because even though strengthening exercises are great for mild cases, she says the only fix for terrible leaking is still surgery. The Impressa could be an alternative, and you can get it at the grocery store. Look, I don't want to leak pee, but I'm glad I'm leaking at this point in history. We have experts and inserts and apps. People are inventing stuff. We pants peers have options. Now, I gotta go. I'm Lauren Whaley. This program is part of the STEM Story Project, distributed by PRX and made possible with funds from the Alfred P. Sloan Foundation.
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24: There's a basic human need to be heard, to be listened to. now we live in a world where that can start to happen for almost everyone.
12: PRX Remix, keeping us human.
8: I want to tell you about this lady.
14: Hi, Raymond.
8: Her name's Ophelia, but when I met her, I was too little to say it. Then I called her Uffy. Now, I call her Uff.
15: So now I'm living with you, right?
14: Yes, because I always wanted you guys to be with me.
8: Uff was the home attendant that took care of my mom when she started dying of brain cancer. Before my mom died, Uff promised her that she would always take care of my sister and me. And now, 13 years later, we're moving in with her. She's our foster mom.
14: It's a relief moving into a new house.
15: Oh, I feel very, very relieved because I get my own room finally.
16: Uff, we need to stay in this house.
15: Yes.
14: Everybody want to pray and give God thanks.
8: See what God does?
15: Okay, I'm man in the house.
8: I tuck everybody in.
15: Everybody gotta go to bed.
8: But there's nobody to tuck me in.
15: Come on, come on. Gotta go to bed, go to bed.
16: Good night.
8: Because I'm the man of the house.
15: Good night.
8: I tuck myself in.
15: Oh, I haven't sat on my bed yet. It's so comfortable.
8: When I get time to just chill, I mostly think. I'm 15 years old now, and I have to grow up. But people are always in my ear telling me different ways to become a man. Who am I supposed to listen to? Elf's been like a best friend to me my whole life, and now she wants to adopt us. And I'm thankful for that. But that means she'll be my family. So then what happens to my old family? They may have some flaws, but they're still mine.
16: Who?
17: It's Cassie.
8: Gosh, here she is again. My caseworker, Cassie. She comes over every month to check up on Monica and me.
25: You ready?
8: I call it the meeting.
25: How you doing?
8: Dun, dun, dun, dun.
25: You guys been getting along since she came here?
8: No. Monica's always telling Cassie that she wants to go back to my dad.
15: Are you a daddy's little girl?
16: Jijia.
8: She was always daddy's little girl.
15: Stop saying that.
8: And me?
16: Jijia.
8: I was just little.
15: That means yes, everybody.
8: Then I was really scrawny. Just all bone.
15: So did dad abuse me?
16: I have no idea. Did he?
15: I'm asking you this question. I know my answer. You know my answer. What's your answer?
16: Well, yeah, he did hit you, but it was for purposes.
8: When Uff was over, she would stick up for me. Sometimes, she'd sit next to me on timeout for hours. But when she wasn't around, my dad was meaner. And Monica knows it.
15: She's seen what he did to me. She's got pulled by her hair. More than once. She's got hit with hangers. I've got hit with hangers, tools, fists, plates, spoons, forks.
8: He used to call me retarded and say I would never grow. One day, he kicked me and I got tired of it. So I turned around and said, "You didn't have to do that." Then bam. He grabbed me by the neck and was slamming me into stuff. The next day, I happened to have a doctor's appointment. And when the doctor saw the bruises on my neck and arm, I told him the truth. According to Monica, I snitched.
25: What?
8: She acts like I ruined our lives.
15: Okay. Why did you want to go back to dad?
16: Why do you want to know? Is it your business?
25: He's curious.
15: Technically, it is, Monica.
8: Sometimes it's good to have Cassie around. At least she's on my side.
25: Bye, have fun.
15: Okay.
8: But she always brings up things that are hard to talk about. So I'm glad when she leaves.
15: Morning. Up the stairs. I'm bored. I'm hyper. I'm hungry. I'm just waiting. Da-na-na-na. Da-na-na. Boom.
8: Sometimes I secretly wish I could go back to my dad. I know it sounds crazy, but he did raise me. You can't just drop somebody like that. He's the one who told me how to ride a bike. Now, there's an order of protection. That means every time I see him, it has to be supervised by a caseworker.
26: Okay, we're back at the WTITO radio station. Yo, I sound pretty cool on this thing, seriously.
8: My dad's not tall, but he's strong.
26: I should be on the radio.
8: He wears chains around his neck and rings on his fingers.
26: Raymond, have you thought about anything to say?
15: Nope.
26: I didn't think so.
8: I know my dad loves me, but sometimes he's like Bizarro, Superman's opposite. When he thinks he's doing good, he's actually doing bad.
15: What are some of the things that you taught me?
26: Taught you a lot of things. Basic morals, good scruples, Treat people the way you want to be treated. And always remember to try to do the right thing.
15: Okay. You always say to stick up to a bully, but you were bullying me, so how was I supposed to stick up to you?
26: Trying to be honest, be direct, let me know what I'm doing wrong, just like I told you the same way. So it might seem like I was bullying you, but you in turn could have did the same thing to me and told me, hey, Dad, you're doing this wrong, or I don't agree with this, and that's communication. It has to be two ways.
15: Okay. Was there any reason to abuse me?
26: No, there was no reason at all.
15: Okay, I think we're done.
26: All right. You want to ask me off the record?
15: No.
26: No? Don't you have to say it's Raymond Cloven or...
15: No.
26: Date and
15: time? Just shut it off because I'm done.
26: No, that's it.
15: Mother, dear.
8: Living with Ophelia is good.
15: There's no hot water.
8: Because at least I don't get hit. But it's hard. Because I feel like I can't do anything right with her. Just like with my dad.
15: Raymond.
16: She don't know nothing.
15: You don't get it. That's why I said you're in the old generation.
14: I'm in the old generation, and I'm glad I'm in the old generation, Raymond.
8: And I'm a teenager.
14: Word of God,
8: she only sees her way and no other way. Uff even tells me it's wrong to high-five my friends.
14: High-fiving.
15: Uff, nowadays that's what you do.
14: I'm trying to enlighten you guys.
8: She says, I've never raised a 15-year-old boy, so I ask God every day to help me. My dad would never ask God for advice.
14: I know what's good.
15: Off, but this is like a whole new life.
14: Because I'm teaching you.
15: Exactly, and you can't...
14: There you weren't being taught. I'm teaching you now the right way.
15: You don't know how it is to have just a whole new life.
14: Raymond.
15: And you see other people have a certain life that you wish you could have.
14: Because, Raymond, you want everything.
15: I'm not saying
14: everything, Raymond.
0: Good night, Off.
14: Good night, Monica.
15: I'm saying...
0: I do not want to hear you guys arguing when I'm trying to go to sleep.
14: We're not arguing.
15: We're conversating.
8: One good thing about foster care is if I have problems with Uff, I can call the agency. And my caseworker, Cassie, will be there to look out for me. Like when I didn't want to go to church on Fridays, the agency stepped in and said I didn't have to. When I have other problems, like with girls,
15: vroom, vroom.
8: I call my uncle. He'll pick me up in his Jeep and we'll drive down to the beach. Lately, I've been talking to him a lot about Uff.
14: It's not like she's a bad person, but it's not the way I want you to grow up either.
8: Uncle says he could raise me up better than anybody else. And sometimes, I wish he would. He's more fun than Uff.
14: She's imposing too much of her own will on you. And look at the way things are with us and how much different they are. And learn to appreciate that. I won't pay a bill to have a day with you. No, now some people think of that as foolishness, but to me, you know what? I don't care.
15: That's why I keep trying to tell her, but she doesn't get that.
8: The thing is, my uncle's life isn't always stable, and he has money problems. So I can fantasize all I want, but in reality, he can't take me.
15: Fairness laid off, Raymond.
8: And neither can my dad.
15: Sleep on it, Raymond.
26: Okay.
8: Alf is the only one.
15: It's not like I just jump into the picture. This month alone made 13 years since I promised your mother that I'll make sure everything is okay with you and Monica.
8: I used to beg Alf to adopt me. But now that she can, it seems too big and too permanent.
15: I don't know. That's very huge, don't you think?
8: Yeah. I still want to believe that my uncle or my dad will try to get me. And if I get adopted, they can't do that anymore.
15: I have to become a man faster than usual.
14: You're going to become a man.
15: Yes. I have to take manly steps.
8: To tell you the truth, I'm just not sure I want anyone to be my parent forever.
15: Something's telling me to say yes, and something's telling me to say no.
14: Yeah. What you could do, you could pray about it.
15: No.
14: Pray about it.
8: Be
15: used my mind.
8: For WNYC, I'm rookie reporter Raymond Henderson.
14: Adios, amigo.
15: Adios.
5: This is Bird Note. As a flock of ducks lift off from a marsh, their wings reveal large patches of powder blue and emerald. These dabbling ducks are called blue-winged teal. They're petite birds, noticeably smaller than mallards. The male's blue-gray head has a bright white crescent at the base of the bill, and his cinnamon sides and underparts are peppered with dark dots. Females are mottled grayish-brown. Blue-winged teal are long-distance migrants, traveling from nesting areas in Canada and the U.S. to South America for the winter. They feed in shallow water, with a preference during the breeding season for snails and fly larvae. In fall and winter, they seek out plant matter, especially seeds. Blue-winged teal pair up during the winter and migrate together in spring to a nesting area, often to where the female was born. There, the female will lay about

0: female will lay about 10 eggs, which hatch after 3 weeks. Once the eggs hatch, mother and ducklings walk away from the nest area within 24 hours, never to return to their nest again. Within just weeks, the young will be flying and ready to join their parents in their great migration south. For Bird Note, I'm Michael Stein.
1: Hi, my name is Lexia, and I'll be your server tonight. Can I start you with an appetizer? Great, you'll be having a little history about me. Everyone in my family cooks, from my grandma to all 8 grandchildren, except for my younger sister, Carmen.
2: Sorry! Jesus did not get passed down to me!
1: And these two women...
3: Hurry up, you stole my knife. See, that's rule number one, don't steal somebody else's utensils in the kitchen.
4: I didn't realize it was yours, so excuse me all the hell.
1: Taught me everything I know.
3: Just watch me. Learn to read a recipe, and you have to read the whole thing through before you start cooking.
2: Why'd you look at me?
1: Okay, moving on to the main course now. My mom, Octava O'Brien, is a chef at a nursing home.
3: I'm a spicy cooker. I like to, I'm a spicy eater, I guess. I like to spice my food up. I would probably say one of my best dishes is probably my enchiladas. Beef or chicken.
4: Chicken enchilada.
3: Everything I was taught basically did come from my family. So, I mean, you just take what you've learned and then you expand on it. That's how you learn yourself. That's how you grow in cooking.
1: And that brings us to the master, the final course, my grandmother. What's your favorite pie and mammy's?
5: Well, not just in order. I like pecan pie. I love her apple pie. I love pumpkin pie.
6: Southern pecan.
3: Coconut cream with meringue on top of it.
7: Peanut butter pie, something like that.
2: Oh, Lexi, will you please add that to my list?
8: From as long as I can remember, I love being in the kitchen with my mother. And my mother was a good cook.
1: And it's important to my grandma that this love continues in her grandchildren. She's prepared a cookbook for
4: each. But
1: you
4: know, I got everybody. I got all my grandkids the rolling pin. Some of them ain't got theirs yet, though.
3: Oh, rolling pin?
2: Really?
4: Yeah. I've been working on it for a couple years now, because what I want to do is I want to
3: make sure that you girls know how to use the rolling pin properly.
4: Here, honey.
1: To hit people with?
4: No.
3: Yep.
4: Octava.
1: Of course, we're learning a lot more than kitchen kung fu.
3: A dash of this, a dash of that, a pinch of this or a pinch of that. And if you don't know what a dash or a pinch is in my mom's language, then you don't know how to cook her food.
1: We're learning a language.
4: You'll find over the years.
2: Oh, look, I swear, everyone in my family says
4: that some of your best memories will come from the kitchen. You're all in the kitchen cooking and stepping all over each other. And then years later, you'll sit back and, oh, I remember this one Thanksgiving. We were in the kitchen and so-and-so was cooking this.
2: And Lexi tried to make her filet mignon or whatever, and she caught your floor on fire.
4: She almost got my ceiling on fire.
2: Yeah, that's one of those memories.
1: But the point is, they're ours.
2: Amen.
1: So how was everything?
9: 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That story was produced by Lexia Banks for the 2013 Third Coast Short Docs Challenge.
10: 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Can we start right now?

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2: The drier air continues to filter on in, especially the further north that should go. We're going to hold on to some quiet weather here in the near term. Still some stormy weather further south. In Tupelo through the night, partly cloudy, our low 60s. And we're on our way to the mid to upper 80s Friday and Saturday too. Plenty of sunshine in the forecast. For the Vicksburg area, dry through the night to low mid-60s, sunny on Friday, the high upper 80s. And then we do have a ramping up of shower and thunderstorm chances coming back through on Saturday. Dry in Pascagoula through the night to low 70s. Rounds of showers with thunderstorms on Friday, the high 85. And elevated chances for wet weather Saturday. I'm meteorologist Jennifer Naramore. 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
1: They want to make strangers into friends, which is, in some ways, I think what radio does and a good radio story does. 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
0: This is PRX Remix, making strangers into friends.
2: To many, carnivorous plants are some of the most fascinating species in the botanical world. Strange and almost alien in some cases, they deploy all sorts of clever tricks to capture their insect prey. From hair-triggered jaws that snap shut, to long, sticky tendrils that mire bugs in a natural glue. But while they might come off as exotic, carnivorous plants are more commonplace than you might think. Many are native to the United States, and some even grow in the New York region, like the pitcher plant. Welcome to Plant People. I'm Jennifer Bernstein, CEO and the William C. Steer Senior President at the New York Botanical Garden. Today, we're joined by NYBG's own Rob Noxie, our curator of North American botany with a passion for pitcher plants, to dig into these hungry oddities of the plant world. Welcome, Rob. Welcome to Plant People.
3: Well, thank you, Jennifer.
2: So glad that you're here, and I'm very excited to have this conversation about pitcher plants. So to start us off, what are pitcher plants, and how did you first become interested in them?
3: Well, first of all, pitcher plants are flowering plants, and they're green plants, but they are carnivorous, as you mentioned. So they're a group of plants that are able to trap, digest, and absorb nutrients from animal prey, mostly insects, but not restricted to that, right? Because they also catch a lot of slugs and spiders and other crawling creatures. But in pitcher plants, we actually have three very different families. So here in North America and also in Northern South America, we have the Western Hemisphere pitcher plants. In Southeast Asia, we have the Nepenthes pitcher plants. And then in Southwestern Australia, we have the Cephalotus pitcher plants.
2: Okay.
3: Now, how I got interested, in short, it's because when I was in high school, I really got interested in plants. I had a wonderful science teacher, and he encouraged me, and I wanted to learn more about them. And once I learned about carnivorous plants, I was hooked, especially with pitcher plants. And then what really helped was when I was 15, my dad took me to the New Jersey Pine Barrens, and a wonderful local naturalist, Annie Carter, took us to a population of pitcher plants, and that did it for me.
2: Tell us what it looks like. How would I recognize a pitcher plant if I encountered one out in the wild?
3: Well, it would strike you as being very, very different than any other plant you've seen, because the first thing you would notice is a tubular structure. And this is why they're called pitcher plants, because they resemble pitchers, like water pitchers. And so some of these pitchers are low growing and others are very tall and trumpet shaped, but they tend to flare out at their far end. So they're where their mouth is, they're wider than at the base. So they taper down to a very narrow base. They're all green, but with a bold pattern, usually of strikingly red stripes and veins. And also some of them have quite a bit of white on them, a white region, and all others have white spots. The leaves are also a little bit tough. They're quite durable because once these leaves are produced, they usually last for most of the season. So they tend to be a little bit, not quite leathery, but tending to be almost leathery.
2: Yeah, they're definitely distinct. Once you've seen one, you'll always be able to recognize them from there.
3: Absolutely.
2: Generally, what kind of environments are pitcher plants found in, and how do we think that they evolved carnivory?
3: Well, I'm so glad you asked about that, because for me, that's one of the fascinating things about pitcher plants particularly, but about all carnivorous plants. So all carnivorous plants have something in common, and it's their habitats. Their habitats, first of all, are nutrient poor. These nutrients are necessary for plant life, but what happens is when some plants live in those nutrient poor environments, they still have to acquire the nutrients, but they're not able to do it from the soil. So instead, some plants have evolved to be carnivorous so that they can acquire nitrogen, phosphorus, and other necessary nutrients by carnivory, by trapping and digesting animals.
2: Is it a particular type of nutrient poor environment, a desert or a wet environment, or where would you find them?
3: It's not only nutrient poor, but it's wet and it's almost always sunny.
2: Because I would imagine in a wet environment, you do have a lot of insects hanging around.
3: And most of them, yes, you do. And people might wonder, what are some examples of these? Well, one word that comes to mind, at least a botanist, is bog. And well, what is a bog? A bog, people get bogged down in a bog. A bog is a place, it's a wetland where the substrate tends to be very soft and squishy. And it's often made up of a particular group of mosses that live there called the peat mosses. And the peat mosses build their own environment. They eventually build peat. And peat is almost completely devoid of nutrients. So that's one typical environment for carnivorous plants. Another one are sandy, almost pure sand environments that are wet. Like in the southeastern United States, we find wet pine lands, like in the longleaf pine belt from North Carolina south and west to all the way to eastern Texas.
2: So can you explain sort of step by step what happens from the moment that an insect lands on the pitcher to when the plant gets its nutrients? How does it attract the insects, and why is the pitcher plant such an effective trap?
3: They are indeed very, very effective, so that most animals, especially insects that are attracted and enter a pitcher, never leave. So how it happens is, first of all, insects will take a fly, for example. Flies are attracted from a distance by colors. Most of our pitcher plants are very brightly and boldly patterned. They're attracted by these colors, but also by aromas, because the plants release fragrances, most of them attractive to certain groups of insects. And then getting closer, these plants secrete nectar on the exterior of their pitchers. The pitchers are the traps. They're actually modified leaves. So the insect will sense the nectar when it's very close, and it will land. And the nectar glands, those organs that secrete the nectar, are most abundant in the vicinity of the mouth of the trap. So as the fly probes around, moves closer and closer to the denser concentration of nectar, it gets to the mouth. And then right around the mouth, there are a lot of slippery surfaces, and the flies tend to fall in. Also, other parts of the plant have stiff, downward-pointing hairs that tend to coax the fly into the pitcher. Well, some pitcher plants have their mouth open to the sky, and they collect rainwater inside. Others actually have their hood covering the mouth. But either way, once the insect falls in, it can be in a pool of water or it can be inside a tight, moist space. And it's very difficult for it to maneuver within that space. It's very difficult for it to escape. Inside, there are more stiff, downward-pointing hairs. And also, these plants that live in the Western Hemisphere, they secrete a very powerful tranquilizing agent. It's quite potent, and it tends to immobilize the insects much faster than if the insect had, let's say, fallen into a little puddle of water. So within a matter of seconds to minutes, the insect stops struggling, and eventually it suffocates or drowns within the pitcher. And then it gets digested. Now, some pitcher plants, like the Southeastern Asian Nepenthes pitcher plants, they have powerful enzymes inside that do much of the digestion. But in our Western Hemisphere pitcher plants, it's mostly bacteria that do the digesting. And then the last step, the plants have within their pitchers specialized glands that absorb the breakdown products, the nitrogen and the phosphorus and the other nutrients from these decomposing insects.
2: Fascinating. So they kind of look like a sort of a long test tube.
3: They do.
2: And the insect falls in and then it can't get out because it's too slippery, or there's a lid, or they're trapped there.
3: That's right.
2: It's amazing. So I know that some plants have different needs throughout the year as seasons come and go. So can you talk a little bit about what the annual life cycle of a pitcher plant looks like?
3: Sure. And I'll talk about the Western Hemisphere pitcher plants, the ones that grow around here and throughout Eastern and Northern North America. So as I mentioned, these are flowering plants, and our pitcher plants tend to bloom early in the year. So if you live in Florida, you would see them blooming as early as late February, early March.
2: Okay.
3: And then as you move northward, the blooming season goes all the way to mid-June if you're in Canada. So along with the blooming, the blooms tend to come out as the young pitchers are developing or just prior to new pitcher formation. But once the blooms form, pollination can occur, new pitchers are produced, and it takes a little while for the pitchers to harden up. When they're young, they're very tender. So the pitchers harden up, and then they're fully formed and mature, and they're ready for trapping. And most pitcher plants will produce new pitchers throughout the season. Sometimes there are mainly two flushes, a spring flush and a late summer flush. And then others will just produce pitchers continuously throughout the growing season. And then as we approach autumn and winter, the production of pitchers slows down. The individual pitchers become less metabolically active. And the whole plant is preparing itself for winter, at which time it becomes dormant. And in the north, this sounds a little counterintuitive, but in the north, the pitchers tend to be evergreen. And in the deep south, not so much. But both ways, we find that the overwintering activity is by the underground stem, the rhizome. And then that rhizome has buds that form late in the fall, so that by the time spring comes along, new pitchers can begin forming to complete the cycle.
2: So it's time for eating season again.
3: Absolutely. Okay. So the plants do not trap during the winter. They're dormant at that time.
2: So what ecological factors are key to the survival of the pitcher plants, and what are the main threats to their well-being?
3: Most of them are fire-dependent. Most live in the southeastern United States, and they live in habitats that originally burned on a regular basis, typically every 3 to 5 years. And what the burning does is it sets succession back, meaning that it keeps the habitats open and sunny. In the absence of fire, the forest tends to grow up, shade the pitcher plants, and the pitcher plants cannot tolerate shading indefinitely. So periodic fire is absolutely necessary, and that is one aspect of the habitat that had been overlooked for a long time. So one of the threats is indeed fire suppression, but even more serious is outright habitat destruction.
2: Yeah, and have we encroached in their habitats to the degree that there are certain populations that have gone extinct? Like, where are they thriving best these days?
3: Yes, it's really sad, especially for me to talk about this, because I've been studying pitcher plants long enough that I've seen many habitats that have been destroyed. So the most species-rich area, the richest area for pitcher plants in all of North America, is on the Gulf Coast. The tough thing for these plants is that historically, the number of habitats, the number of populations known for these plants was greatest nearest the coast. Well, of course, resort development is the biggest competitor. So places like Panama City, Destin, Pensacola, these are areas where we like to live. And I'm certainly not against development and recreation, but these activities and development that ensues from them has greatly reduced the number of pitcher plant populations.
2: So in addition to the sort of inherent value of all species, what are the ecological services or ecosystem services that a pitcher plant is providing. I assume part of it is controlling insect populations, but you tell me.
3: It is. And it's amazing how little we still know about pitcher plants. So that matter you just mentioned about controlling insect populations, you know, there's never actually been a study of that, of local control of insect populations. But one ecosystem service that I like to talk about, and I find it absolutely fascinating, is the fact that a set of insects and mites actually lives within pitchers. So most insects and mites, when they enter a pitcher, as we've discussed, they are devoured. But there's actually a set that has circumvented all of that trapping and digestion, and instead they thrive only inside pitchers. And this is actually a quite diverse set of organisms. Many of the species are yet to be described to science. They're unknown at this point. So there is a whole microecosystem that thrives inside pitchers. And that supports the larger ecosystem. So for example, there are flies that are fairly sizable, house fly size and larger, that breed inside these pitchers. And they in turn feed birds that live in the local habitats with the pitchers.
2: So I'm interested, is there a horticultural interest in pitcher plants? Can you pick them up at your local garden center? And if so, are there conservation issues associated with that, as there are with many other desirable plants?
3: Yes, pitcher plants are hugely popular in horticulture. So a lot of people breed them. One of the things that makes them so attractive is they can be hybridized. And so a lot of people breed them looking for new and more interesting forms and colors and shapes. As a result, we do have some conservation threats. All of the pitcher plant species are commercially available. But despite that fact, many people persist in poaching directly from the wild. And unfortunately, there is a thriving black market for pitcher plants. I myself have encountered poachers and also the results of poaching on numerous occasions. I returned to populations for my research and I discovered there are fewer plants and instead there are holes in the ground. So we can love these plants, but we're loving them too much. We're loving them to death, especially when we do engage in illegal activities like poaching. But I'd rather talk about the positives. One thing about the horticultural interest in pitcher plants is, as I say, they're immensely popular and they bring people together. And so there are conferences, some international, some local, some on a very local basis. And many of them are very well attended. And whenever I go to these meets, there's a tremendous amount of energy in the air.
2: I bet it's a fun crowd, these pitcher plant people. I want to go to one of those conferences.
3: Definitely. You would enjoy it. Very fun.
2: I'm interested, from your perspective, someone who has spent a lot of time looking at these plants, what are the big unanswered questions in this area of pitcher plant research, and what kind of research is being focused on today?
3: So back to those three different genera of the Western Hemisphere pitcher plants. The pitcher plant family is called the Sarraceniaceae. So the Sarraceniaceae has these three genera. Imagine their geography. So these three areas are completely separate from each other. We call this a disjunction or a disjunct distribution pattern. So Darlingtonia, Sarracenia, Heliumphora, they're many, many, many miles apart from each other. So one of the biggest questions is, how did this come to be? So there are two leading hypotheses. One is that the ancestral pitcher plants were widespread throughout this entire area, and that subsequent climate changes, mountain buildings, desertification, that they fragmented the original continuous range. The other hypothesis is long distance dispersal. Somehow the seeds or plants were able to be transported over a great distance and establish new populations in new regions. So that's one question. How did we get these disjunctions?
2: And do you answer that through genomic research? How do you address that?
3: Can I talk about a very unconventional way that we're addressing that?
2: Yes.
3: So this question of the biogeography and the achievement of the current distribution pattern of Sarracenaceae has been one of the long-standing questions for the family since the beginning of scientific research into the family. We have had several attempts to crack this nut using different sets of data, most recently molecular biology, DNA-based studies, and they have not succeeded in answering the question. So recognizing this, quite a while ago, I began focusing on some of these mites that live inside the pitchers. And what attracted me to them is the mites are highly host specific, so that almost every different species of pitcher plant has its own mite. Well, what I discovered about the biology of these mites is the mites live in fully aquatic situations in the water-filled pitchers, or at least in very wet environments, in those pitchers that don't fill with rainwater but are still quite wet inside. And I became very interested in the host specificity and its causes. And so I studied how these mites are dispersed and why they are limited to certain species of plants. And what I discovered is that most of the dispersal is of the mites leaving one pitcher in which they developed and entering the new developing pitchers within the same plant. Yet that cannot explain all of the pattern that we see. So there has to be a bit of a longer range dispersal. And what I found with that is that on occasion, the mites attach to the flies, and the flies move them around from plant to plant. However, that is a very risky proposition.
2: Yeah, those flies get caught.
3: The flies can get caught, but even more serious is the mites tend to dry up. They desiccate within just a couple of hours or maybe even less of leaving the pitchers. So they develop within these pitchers in a very wet environment. And when they leave, they're exposed to drier climates, lower humidities, and they tend to dry up. So unless the dispersal happens very quickly, the mites die. So that basic biology of the mites helps support the hypothesis of what we call vicariance, meaning that we had a once continuous distribution that has subsequently been fragmented by various environmental processes.
2: Fascinating. So how can listeners who are interested in this topic participate in pitcher plant conservation? You mentioned the societies. Maybe there's cultivation. I don't know if there's citizen science efforts. How can listeners get involved?
3: Wow, that's a great question, and I love it. I would say the first thing is get to know pitcher plants better. And so one of the questions that arises is where? Where can I see them? Well, certainly a place like New York Botanical Garden is a wonderful place. Come here. And you can see them in our conservatory. You can see them in our native plant garden outdoors.
2: And the children's garden.
3: You don't have to go far. But let's say you are an adventurous soul and you really do want to see them in their natural haunts. Well, again, you don't have to go terribly far. Many places in New York State, for example, have pitcher plants in the wild, all the way from county parks to state forests to national wildlife refuges and so on. Get in touch with local botanical societies. Look on the internet. Where can I find pitcher plants nearby? Go out and look at them. Another wonderful place to see pitcher plants in the wild, and it's relatively easy to see them because there are a number of populations and they're relatively large, is in the New Jersey Pine Barrens. And there are a number of preserves there where people are welcome to go and look at pitcher plants up close.
2: And leave them alone.
3: And leave them alone. Or, well, you can touch them, but don't dig them up.
2: That's wonderful. You know, Rob, I can't get through this whole conversation, even though it's not about pitcher plants, without asking you about the Northeastern flora that you've been working on. Could you just say a word about that?
3: Yes. I lead an effort to produce a new floristic manual for the Northeastern United States and adjacent Canada that is part of a long lineage of such floristic manuals that the garden has produced since its earliest days, since its founding. And the manual is primarily for identification, but it also is a go-to reference for the geographic distributions, the conservation status, the appearance, the names, the habitats and so forth. It's a wonderful resource and we're working hard on it. It's a very ambitious project. We estimate that by the time we finish, we will have covered 5,300 species.
2: It's amazing. And these floristic manuals are the ways in which over time we understand our changing biodiversity. So they're really important reference material for researchers and for the general public. So I applaud you on your longstanding efforts on the manual.
3: Thank you, Jennifer. And thank you so much for your support. You have helped us so much already, and I know you will continue.
2: Well, it's a joy to work with you. It's been so fun to talk about the pitcher plants. I do hope folks will come and see them in person here at NYBG or on public lands near you. It's great to be able to interact with these amazing species. So thank you for being here, Rob.
3: Thank you, Jennifer.
2: To learn more about Rob's work in North American botany, check out the links in our show notes. And the next time you stop by NYBG, remember that strange and fascinating plants, like the abundant pitcher plants in our native plant garden, conservatory, and children's garden, grow closer to home than you might think. Plant People is sponsored by Bartlett Tree Experts. Plant People is a co-production of NYBG and PRX Productions. From PRX, Plant People is produced by Ali Budner, Courtney Florentine, Genevieve Sponsler, Adriana Rosas Rivera, and Pedro Rafael Rosado. The executive producer of PRX Productions is Jocelyn Gonzalez. From NYBG, Plant People is produced by Charlie Nork, Cosette Patterson, Matt Newman, Kate Tyler, and Michael Crowley. Views expressed by guests are their own and not necessarily representative of NYBG. 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
4: This is Bird Note. As a kid, artist David Shepherd would sketch all the flora and fauna he saw. His true love was for plants. But when he moved to Hawaii to study botany, he realized
5: Hawaii is special because its main character is birds. Birds were the dominant species in terms of animal life. And so all the plants really co-evolved with the birds. You can see that in just how specific the beaks of different species are to the shapes of the flowers here. And so that became part of my art.
4: David now designs aloha shirts featuring the native plants and wildlife of Hawaii. One design features the i'iwi, a Hawaiian honey creeper.
5: So the i'iwi birds dart from flower to flower to flower very quickly. Well, the Hawaiians saw this and they thought of the metaphor that it was like procreation, the metaphor for the health of the forest, because only in its procreation can it exist.
4: Then, hidden among the trees, David has drawn kahuli, or native land snails.
5: Their existence in the forest is special because if they were around, it was said that the forest would sing. And songs are also a very important element of Hawaiian culture because it's how things are passed on from generation to generation. It's how you communicate what the world is. So these snails are singing, right? And then you have the birds that are a symbolic of procreation. And so the combination is that this is Hawaii. This is the perpetuation of it.
4: See pictures of David's designs at our website, birdnote.org. I'm Mark Bramhill.
6: Hi, my name is Max Hing. I'm a 12th grader at George Washington High School, and I am a youth outreach worker and a member of our Gay Street Alliance at George Washington High School. My favorite song, oh God. Well, right now, it'd probably have to be David Bowie's Under Pressure with Queen, Freddie Mercury.

I don't know. It's just whenever I hear that song, it reminds me that the human race is in this world together. And it kind of reminds me of like the AIDS crisis and what happened to Freddie Mercury. He died of AIDS.

It also reminds me of my cousin's father, who was a gay man in the 1970s, and he wasn't out. When he did come out around that time, he was still a good father, but he was like a kid in a candy store, kind of, in the Castro, and not a lot of info was out about AIDS. I mean, it was considered the gay cancer, but they didn't not necessarily know what caused AIDS. And so he was having a lot of fun, and he contracted it, and he died later. And my cousin grew up without a father.

you know, I always thought that if more people at that time, you know, cared about each other, even the, you know, the queer community, I just think if that they'd been more interested in it sooner and had informed the public, that maybe my cousin would still have her father here today. And that's what David Bowie's song reminds me of. Don't let our differences separate us, but unite us. You know, give love one more chance.

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0: Welcome to USC Annenberg's This California Life. I'm Megan Donis. This season, we document Altadena after the fires, following this remarkable community as it recovers and rebuilds. As part of our series, we collaborated with the Charlotta Bass Journalism and Justice Lab at USC. And in our next story, Bass fellow Daniela Lake explores what the Black community in Altadena can learn from another thriving Black community consumed by fire during the Tulsa Race Massacre of 1921.
1: And then we start coming further across Altadena Drive, and that's when we were literally like you just walked us right into a volcano, an active volcano. Everything was on fire. Everything. The bushes, the trees, the houses.
2: It was like a blowtorch just right over everything.
3: I've never seen anything like that. Never, no.
4: You're listening to Rooted in Recovery, a podcast series from the USC Charlotta Bass Lab, exploring how Altadena's Black community is recovering after the devastating Eden fire. I'm Daniela Lake, a master's student in journalism at USC and Bass Lab fellow. Each episode will highlight a different piece of the story, from Black food culture to mental health, memory, and rebuilding. But in this first episode, we begin with the fire itself.
1: And that's when the wind really started cranking. And I was like, you know what, we're in trouble. This is bad. And then you could hear the radio, and you could hear them start calling out streets, going, wait a minute, that's impossible for the fire to have gone down that far. Now it's into the community. Now it's no longer a hillside or a brush fire.
4: That's Keith Holloway, a Pasadena fire engineer. His station was one of the first at the scene of the fire.
1: The wind was blowing so hard a couple times, I had to literally back up because I couldn't walk forward. It was blowing all the stuff in my face. I couldn't see, so I had to back into the fire and back into the houses. Everything was on fire. I mean, literally, it was like looking or standing inside of a glowing toaster.
4: He's been a firefighter for over 40 years. He's seen a lot of disasters, but nothing like the Eden fire.
1: I was here for the Northridge earthquake, all the whole Y2K funny business. I mean, a lot of stuff. The LA riots after they had the verdict for Rodney King. I was here for all that stuff. So I've seen some things, but nothing ever to that magnitude. It's unrecognizable. Looked like somebody dropped an atomic bomb. It was an experience, definitely an apocalyptic experience.
4: Altadena residents, like the Wilson family, would also describe the Eden fire as apocalyptic.
2: And you can literally see everything was just burning. Everything just from the mountains down to almost Muir High School was just on fire. So once I went up, turned the corner, and the church was on fire.
4: The Eden fire burned over 9,000 structures. 6,000 of those were family homes. Like many residents who lost their home and place of work, Reverend Andre Wilson lost both his home and church to the Eden fire. He's served as the pastor of Altadena United Methodist Church for almost a decade.
2: In order to process it, you have to be alone. And when you're moving like this, you don't really have time to process it. I've been moving, trying to get my check-in on congregation members, trying to find new facilities, trying to get aid. So you really hadn't had time to process it. I went by yesterday to try to process. And even then, people were yelling at me, hey, get your head up, it's going to be okay. It's hard to process because people really want you to be better and actually don't really understand that mourning is a good part of healing.
5: For many of us, we're not really sure what day it is. You know, it is like you're grieving, someone's died, and so life continues, but you're sort of in a daydream sort of state. You're exhausted, you have a lot of moving parts. You're not in your home element. You're in a new place, or you're in someone else's home, or in a new place. And then your church home is gone.
4: That's Heather Wilson. The Wilson family is staying with relatives as they recover.
5: So everyone's routine has been affected, is upside down. And yet people kind of expect you to act like none of this has happened, and you still have obligations to fulfill. So it's a balancing act.
2: I know everybody in that neighborhood. I grew up in Altadena. That's everybody I know. So it's so that compounds it, because even people that aren't part of the church, I know have lost home. So it's just surreal. Everybody you know has lost something.
4: When visiting Altadena now, some streets like Lincoln Avenue appear somewhat normal at first. One sign reads $40 for 2 weeks of yoga, and some restaurants like Perry's Joint are still open. But then you turn the corner on a street like Altadena Drive, and you're hit with the devastation. Avison Charter Schools is burned, and for some homes, all that's left are the front staircase and chimney. For one house, it's the washer and dryer. But what was Altadena like before this devastation? Because of the fire, some people were learning for the first time that Altadena was 18% Black and that it had a thriving Black community with Black-owned businesses and Black homeowners. Heather Wilson recalls her first impression of Altadena back when she was visiting her childhood friend.
5: When I was about 8 or 9, we went over to her house, and her father was a dentist. And, you know, I was walking around, and she had a nice home, and there were, like, Black people around. And where I was raised, that just, they were not there. And so it was so refreshing as a little girl to see your just regular Black folk walking around, living their lives, being teachers and doctors and dentists or whatever. And that was really just a beautiful thing for me as a little Black girl in an area that I didn't see a lot of people that looked like me. So it was a very, very special and unique place. And over time, because of the beauty by the mountains, you had more and more people, Latinos and Asians and whites and Armenians kind of slowly move in. And so it was it's a very multicultural, but has a really strong African-American history here. And that's really, really special, especially in Southern California. And it's also unique because, as he was saying, in Southern California, we tend to be very segregated when we go home. There's tons of everything in SoCal, but at home, most neighborhoods are all one thing or another. And so Altadena was really, really unique in that, not only for the history of having the middle-class Blacks there, but also later on to being such a welcoming place for all persons to come. And it's a really beautiful thing. One of the reasons we really appreciate when my daughter goes to school, you have a bit of everything. And you don't see that a lot in LA.
4: Similarly, attorney Lee Merritt, a civil rights attorney, reflected on how seeing Altadena's Black community positively impacted his upbringing. He's known for his work on racial justice, including cases related to police brutality and hate crimes, such as when 25-year-old Ahmaud Arbery was shot and killed by 3 white men in Georgia back in 2020. Attorney Merritt represented Ahmaud Arbery's family. It was a case that, along with the murder of Breonna Taylor and George Floyd, sparked national outrage in 2020. Attorney Merritt said that being introduced to the Black community in Altadena changed his life trajectory.
6: In high school, I was adopted by my grandmother who lived in Pasadena. And it was really a turning point in my life because she was pulling me out of suspension, expulsion in my prior school, gang violence, and a number of other things. I was introduced to this cocoon of a community in Altadena, Pasadena. And this was a Black middle-class community with folks who, for example, were connected to Morehouse College, where I eventually went to school, where there were African-Americans who were invested in the arts, who owned property, and introduced me to a new, I guess, a Black experience that I didn't know existed. Mine was rooted in incarceration and gang violence, etc. And so this opportunity, when I was 14 or 15 transitioning into high school, was really something that put me on a path to be able to be not only have access to some of our higher learning institutions, but to be a better representative of our community as a whole.
4: But now many of those Black families are displaced. But this isn't the first time a thriving Black community was destroyed by fire. To understand Altadena's future, let's look at our past. The Tulsa Race Massacre. In the early 1900s, Tulsa, Oklahoma had its own thriving Black neighborhood located in Tulsa's Greenwood District.
7: Well, they called it Black Wall Street because it had almost 200 businesses.
4: Black Wall Street was a bustling hub for Black entrepreneurship. It was home to Black-owned shops, hotels, theaters, but All of that was torn apart overnight in 1921 when a white mob stormed into Black Wall Street, setting fire to everything in its path, burning homes and businesses. It's believed to be the worst incident of racial violence in American history.
7: We're talking about a community that was devastated in over less than 48 hours, over 1,550 homes and businesses destroyed. 1,550 homes and businesses destroyed. They talk about up to 300 people died, but what we do know is actually 3,000 people were disappeared, never to be heard from again.
4: Attorney DeMario Solomon Simmons represents the last living survivors of the Tulsa Race Massacre. He's also the founder of Justice for Greenwood, an organization formed almost 100 years after the massacre to get justice and reparations for the Greenwood community, which was never the same after the massacre.
7: Not one of those businesses that were impacted by the massacre are operating today. So there should be funding and consulting services for descendants to be able to build businesses back up.
4: Although the Black community in Tulsa was devastated by racial violence and Altadena was ravaged by a natural disaster, both were prosperous Black communities that were ultimately consumed by fire.
7: I think some of the parallels that we see in rebuilding is that they're going to have some of the same challenges dealing with insurance, or either not having enough insurance and not being able to get the proper information to the insurance companies. Another thing that we see that's still plaguing Greenwood today that I think is going to be a problem in Altadena and Black communities across this nation, many of these people have been living in these homes for decades, but they don't actually own the homes, meaning that they have received these homes passed down from their families, but they didn't do the proper estate planning. They haven't done proper probate. And that's a big problem that we see in Tulsa, but throughout this nation. And we have to have a program with Justice for Greenwood to address that.
4: Even in the face of these challenges, there's still hope in rebuilding.
7: I want the people of Altadena to understand that they can rebuild, and they should rebuild, and they should rebuild even forward thinking and better than what they had before. And you have to come into that mind state once you start the rebuilding. Come together as a community and say, what do we want this community to look like again? And make sure that they are standing together to not allow the vultures and the predators that want to come in and swoop up the land and get the land for cheap because people are, you know, desperate. You know, you lose everything overnight. That is something that, if it hasn't happened to you, it's very difficult to even imagine. So people are desperate. People need to live their life today. But I hope the people of Altadena can take the example of Greenwood to stick together and fight to keep the land that's been in their family for so long.
4: Even in the devastation, the birds are still chirping in Altadena. And on some lawns, grass is starting to grow again.
5: Altadena, I believe, will never be the same as it was before the fires. And it doesn't mean it's going to be worse, but it's going to be different. I do hope that it will be still a home, a beautiful place where all people can come together, Blacks and whites, and feel at home and comfortable. That is my hope.
4: The congregation of Altadena United Methodist Church has found a temporary home at Scott United Methodist Church in Pasadena. After the fires, they came together to worship and support each other.
8: Look at your neighbor. Say, neighbor, I need you.
4: Members of Altadena United Methodist Church call their church family Home of the Abundant Life.
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4: 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I'm Daniela Lake. In the following episodes, we'll discuss Black foodways, migration after the fires, mental health, and more.
0: This story was reported and produced by Daniela Lake with sound mixing by Rebecca Katz. Executive producers are Dr. Alyssa Richardson and Professors Sandy Tolan and Megan Donis, in collaboration with the Annenberg School at USC. 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
9: This is Bird Note. As a flock of ducks lift off from a marsh, their wings reveal large patches of powder blue and emerald. These dabbling ducks are called blue-winged teal. They're petite birds, noticeably smaller than mallards. The male's blue-gray head has a bright white crescent at the base of the bill, and his cinnamon sides and underparts are peppered with dark dots. Females are mottled grayish-brown. Blue-winged teal are long-distance migrants, traveling from nesting areas in Canada and the U.S. to South America for the winter. They feed in shallow water, with a preference during the breeding season for snails and fly larvae. In fall and winter, they seek out plant matter, especially seeds. Blue-winged teal pair up during the winter and migrate together in spring to a nesting area, often to where the female was born. There, the female will lay about 10 eggs, which hatch after 3 weeks. Once the eggs hatch, mother and ducklings walk away from the nest area within 24 hours, never to return to their nest again. Within just weeks, the young will be flying and ready to join their parents in their great migration south. For Bird Note, I'm Michael Stein.
10: Tim O'Brien's book, The Things They Carried, explored what U.S. soldiers serving in Vietnam had to carry around with them, from the actual items like weapons and tools, to the often heavier weight of emotions and memories. As part of the PRX Global Story Project, we'll be hearing from U.S. soldiers in Afghanistan, what they carry with them in the battlefield, and what they'll have to carry home. This is Captain Rich Evans.
11: Yeah, I love books. I read Things They Carried, and I read If I Die in a Combat Zone. But Things They Carried was given to me by a girlfriend at the time. And the thing I remember from that book the most was a portion where he was standing looking at Canada. He thought himself a bigger coward for not having gone to Canada and going to Vietnam. And I grew up, my dad was a Vietnam vet. My grandfather fought in World War II. People are built differently. Some are built to fight. Some are built not to. My name's Captain Rich Evans. Joined the Army the day after September 11th. I remember that part. I remember the beginning where he's talking about how much weight he carried in his rucksack. Things I carry. My first deployment, I think I carried naivety. War wasn't like the movies, and there's seldom firefights back then. I grew up knowing my dad was a decorated vet in Vietnam, and Dad definitely was not happy that I enlisted after working so hard to put me through college. I went to college to be an English teacher, but I carried that, and then carried the knowledge that my wife was pregnant with my daughter Kennedy at the time. You do have to shut down some of your emotions. You see kids growing up in filth here in conditions that we just don't abide by in America. The way women get treated here, the way little girls weren't allowed to get educated, and you gotta leave all that behind. I think we carried a lot of anger into Afghanistan originally. I know I was angry when I got here. I think what we'll carry out, hopefully, is the knowledge that we can't right all the injustice in the world. We accomplished what we needed to accomplish to make sure that they won't have the ability to project any type of combat force into our country, and I think that's all we owe this country. Everything after that has just been gravy for them. Whereas Iraq was a different story. We went there under, you know, the war on terror, which is really a war on metaphor. Tim O'Brien, when he was writing Things They Carried, talking about feeling that he was a coward for going to fight the war, and although I don't necessarily agree with his viewpoints, literature gives us that opportunity to get a different perspective and see things through somebody else's eyes. We're a dominant society. History for the 20th, 21st century is going to be written largely by Americans. What's the saying about history? If we don't learn our history, we're doomed to repeat the same mistakes.
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One morning I heard the people on the news talking about a football game that they called the Super Bowl that had been played the day before. I called my friend Julian and asked him if he'd watched it, and he said he had. When I asked him what happened, I was not surprised to hear him say that he fell asleep. This is good. What else is television for? I'm Robert Skoglund in Tents Harbor, Maine.

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0: contrast their ideas on a wide variety of topics. This is the May program, and our topic tonight is the work ethic. I'm happy to have with me and my guest tonight, representing the younger generation, Trey Payne. He's with the Snelling Personnel Department, Personnel Services Department, and he's 26. He'll be representing the younger generation. In the middle generation is Robert Mantione. He's with the Department of Employment Security with the state of Arkansas. He's a division chief in the labor market and information area. Dr. Bert Mann with the College of Business here at UALR and Department of Management.
1: Right.
0: Okay, and our discussion tonight, as I mentioned, is in the work ethic. Every generation has to go through work. Tonight, we want to begin with the middle generation. A lot of times we kind of go around to the older generation first, but I thought in discussing the work ethic, I'd start with the middle generation. So I'd like to start with you, Robert Mantione, and ask you this basic question. What is the work ethic of your generation, and upon what is it based, and how do you compare it with the other generations?
1: Right. Well, good evening, Phil. First, let me say thank you very much for allowing me to participate in this panel discussion. Let me say that ethics on a whole, if you discuss it as a philosophy, I think can transcend some of the generations. My generation, which I represent, I believe is based on the codes of morality that society has given us. I do think that the code of ethics, if you will, is nothing more than a demonstration of the morality of this generation.
0: And when you compare your generation with the younger generation or the older generation, how do you feel like the middle generation fits in?
1: Well, I think, I think some of the ethics that might be pinpointed in tonight's discussion probably, like I said, transcends from younger to older generation. The ones I think you're getting at is possibly the ones I might view it differently. For example, with the older generation that came out from World War II, post-World War II, and Korean War, there was probably more of a team philosophy or ethic towards accomplishment, pulling all together to make sure things were done. In my generation, I believe that there is a sense of comparable teamwork. However, in my opinion, some of the younger generation has stemmed a little bit away from that, and there's a little bit more focus on ethics of individual needs.
0: Let's go ahead back to the younger generation then. Trey Payne, how do you analyze for your generation what the work ethic is?
2: My views differ and my feelings might differ a little or not coincide perfectly with the rest of my generation. Being that I wasn't a latchkey kid, I think our generation was dubbed starting the latchkey kid. A lot of single families there, and the kids were responsible for bringing that key to the school. My parents are still happily married. Also, another thing I thought that my views might differ a little were families at that time were stressing loyalty as far as their work, and a lot of, bad times happened, I guess, kind of during the 80s, where businesses had to downsize, and a lot of people had been working for these for 20 years, saw their parents being letting go as kind of a stab in the back, and didn't feel that loyalty that they should possess that to companies these days. So in my views, that's going to be a little different because I am also part of a family business. Also, the technology that we were brought up on, I think we're more along the lines of the video games. Computers came along a little bit later. I think the younger generation now has gotten a little bit more away from the video games, but the computers, the technology is really, there's 8-10-year-old kids out there that can do more with computers than a lot of 50-year-old people.
0: How do you, when you look over the group that fits into that younger generation, how do you feel like they are developing their work ethic? Where are they finding their ground for a work ethic? Are they finding it in places other than the home? Well, what I'm hearing you say is more of in the area of how to do things rather than the what's behind why you do something and how far you go with something in terms of. And maybe that's why in the younger generation it takes a while for that to come about. Let's move over to the older generation. Dr. Bert Madden here from UALR. Where does the older generation find its ground in the work ethic?
3: Well, Phil, I also want to thank you for inviting me to appear this evening. The older generation probably has a work ethic based primarily on intangible ethics in the sense of things like honesty, respect for other people, consideration of other people, always striving to do one's best, the intangible aspects of ethics. Kind of what we were brought up on. We were not brought up on any type of computers, hardware, things like internet, email was so far removed from what we were used to that we were much more, I think, personal in our relationships when we were younger, one-on-one type relationships, and this translates into a work ethic of personal confrontations, not on a not from a negative sense, but just one-on-one type confrontations with other individuals that we're used to, that we grew up with. You know, again, when I use the word confrontation, I don't mean that in a negative sense. I mean a one-on-one relationship that we were more used to, as opposed to interpersonal relationships that can exist now in the electronic age. So that's one of the main things that I think that are different between our generation and the younger generation. We have these more intangible type of ethics. As our first speaker said, they pretty well transcend all generations, things like honesty and sincerity and being good to other people. Every generation certainly likes, you know, abides by that. And our generation has a somewhat difficult time of adapting to all the new technology, the new hardware that's coming out. Every few months it appears. In my position as a university professor, it's very challenging to keep up with all of the new technology, to try to make the courses very current, to keep up with all the applications and so forth.
0: Your generation applies its ethics, its work ethics, to that technology, though, I'm sure, in a way maybe different than the other generations. How, even though your generation is kind of in the muddle of trying to figure it all out, I'm sure that you have something that presses you into that. What would that be?
3: Well, we certainly apply the technology in my position as a university professor. The technology is applied in the classroom. I mean, we are not doing our job if we don't do that. We have to learn some basic skills and apply this in the classroom to our students. Otherwise, I feel that we're being unethical if that's not being done. Mm-hmm. So we do attend seminars, colloquiums. I have offices. My office is surrounded by two or three computer scientists with PhDs, and I immediately ask them when I have problems and questions about something on my computer that I can't understand, that I try to get them to help me. I do try to apply that in the classroom.
0: Mm-hmm. I want to remind everyone that you're listening to KUAR FM 89, and this is Yesterday, Today, and Tomorrow. We're talking about the work ethic today with my guest Trey Payne, Robert Mantione, and Dr. Burt Madden here at UALR. And I want to kind of jump back into the middle generation here with you, Robert Mantione, and ask you a question that may or may not fit exactly to your particular age, but I think it does to the middle generation, and that is the effect that things like society, like the Vietnam War, the hippie times in the middle generations, how did that have impact on the development of the work ethic for that middle group?
1: Well, Phil, I think, again, as both my learned colleagues have already stated, each part of this society has a different way of viewing it. I've heard some technology issues from both the left and right. When we're talking about society as a whole, the American society as it came out of the Vietnam War, as it came out of the freedom of expression era, I really do not think that the masses, if you will, the people who got up and went to work each and every day, were that much different from each other. There might have been more acceptance by the society for freedom of expression, but certainly we can say that there were certain rules and regulations that must have been in place to be conducted for proper professional behavior, which enwraps the ethical message. I don't necessarily think that the middle generation was pulled in any particular generation or any area different than upholding what the structure of the organizations, the work organizations, allow for, which I do believe are the basic morals, the basic attendance that you must treat people fairly, and that there's a certain code of of being, if you will, Justin and Wright.
0: Mm-hmm. Trey Payne, how does today's morality or today's social guidelines, how does that fit with your generation as it applies to the to work? I mean, are you guys following the same path of trying to, you know, do the right thing all the time, or are you kind of, is your generation faced with the perplexity of trying to pick up the difference between what you see on TV as maybe a way to be in less than a moral or ethical way?
2: I believe our generation is kind of has been dubbed as a slacker. I think a lot of the younger generations, when they come into the workplace, they have some different outlooks on things, so they're going to be considered a little different and maybe not to the norm. So they're going to be, called, maybe this isn't how it's worked so far, so why are you trying to change it? I believe we're still very goal-oriented, multitaskers. There's a lot of entrepreneurs from our generation. We're a lot more independent, I think, in work, that we like to have projects that are anywhere from weeks to months to maybe in a little over a year long, and we like to get through those. We like progression and to see the end results.
0: And that seems to be a big difference between the younger generation and the middle generation. Is that how you see that?
1: Well, no, not at all, Phil.
0: You don't? Okay.
1: No, in fact, I think it's in concert. One thing that I would like to keep in mind here is that all younger generations, we were all at one younger generation, both the doctor and myself. And certain things that the younger generation is saying now was certainly said about our generation, too.
0: Mm-hmm. Such as?
1: Okay. Well, I mean, during the 60s, if you were able to express a certain amount of freedom, you were a nonconformist. Mm-hmm. You were anti-establishment. I would let the doctor describe his generation.
0: I was just going to ask him, well, what did they say about your generation when you were young, Dr. Madden?
3: Oh, yeah, I remember growing up in the 50s when Elvis Presley first came into vogue, and the furor and the controversy that he generated in this country when he appeared on the Ed Sullivan Show, and they refused to show him his body below the waist because of fear it may corrupt the youth of America. And the older generation thought that the music that we were enjoying then was just terrible music, and they never really appreciated any of the rock and roll music. Now, of course, the music of that time has become pretty well known and
0: tame, I think,
3: compared to the music that's coming up now. And I can say about that music what they said about our music, it seems.
0: Let me take you back even farther into your parents' generation, Dr. Madden, with and those that were coming through World War II, the effect that World War II would have had on the work ethic.
3: Well, what Robert had said earlier about the middle generation, thought the older generation was more into working together to accomplish goals, doing a lot of teamwork. This came as a result, I think, of World War II, because that was obviously a lot of teamwork that had to be done. Although I will tend to disagree with him on one issue, that the current generation is not involved in teamwork. I think that that's debatable. I know in the College of Business Administration, we teach a lot of courses where we require teamwork. That is a basic part of the course. So students coming up now, even though they have done a lot of individual work on their own, they still are expected to do teamwork as they go through our curriculum. So that's still an important part of ethics, is to be able to work together with other people.
0: Robert Mantione, let me ask you another question. Does having a good work ethic for any generation, I guess, but I'm asking your generation in the middle, does that equal success? And if you have a bad work ethic, does that mean you're going to have failure?
1: Well, Phil, let me relay how I feel about that. If your work ethic was one that was questionable, if your ethic was one that was putting yourself before others at all odds, if you were one that did not follow the basic tenets of honesty or loyalty or integrity, I think sooner or later it's going to catch up with you. Whether we're talking about private entrepreneurship, sooner or later, the wrong customer is going to be screwed. If we're talking about working for somebody else, sooner or later, the bosses and or somebody in that company is going to recognize it. Certainly in government, in the last 20 years, there has been a certain amount of groundbreaking and ethical discussions. Even there, you can run, but you can't hide. Mm-hmm. Conversely, if a person is to follow a certain code, if you will, of ethics, and that being honest and that being forthright and being doing the right thing for the right reasons, I think that is a success story. I think that is a formula for great success, however one might determine that level of success.
0: Mm-hmm. Trey Payne, what do you think about that? Does having a good work ethic for your generation mean success?
2: I believe so. I mean, I think a good work ethic is defined over all generations. You know, there's you have success, good work habits, punctuality, accountability, all the things that are basically required in that. I think there's going to be varieties, kind of things that each generation does a little bit differently that make it maybe something like an older generation might not say that's such a good work ethic to have. As far as maybe the hours you put in, if you can get the same amount accomplished in 50 hours as it takes someone 70 hours, does that make your work ethic any less striving? But I do believe, you know, that having a good work ethic is gonna drive you to success if you have all the keys that produce a good work ethic. Mm-hmm.
0: Recently, I heard one of the programs on NPR here, they were discussing parents and how that they are doing the work for their kids, more or less, in schoolwork is what it was referring to. So I'd like to direct this question to you, Dr. Madden. Is parental involvement to the point where they're doing the work for their kids in school, as seems to be the case in a lot of ways, is that going to develop the same work ethic for that generation, that young generation, In the estimation of your generation? That's probably a leading question.
3: Bill, I don't know really if I can answer that well or not. What one problem that does exist currently in the university setting is the issue of plagiarism. There's so many sites on the internet which one can go to that will almost write any report. They can find any report on any topic already written. And this has been a problem in any university courses that require papers written on certain topics. And I don't think the parents are helping the students do this in the university setting. Now, in the younger high school, junior high school setting, perhaps so. I don't know. I can't really speak.
0: Well, let's ask Robert Mantioni about that. In the younger middle generation, your generation still sees some kids in school. How do you?
1: I actually have children in schools right now, and so I face some of the problems that we're discussing. Phil, let me ask you this. It all comes down to the old adage, what came first, the chicken or the egg? Mm-hmm. For me, work ethics are established at home. They're established long before a child ever leaves that home for school and or for career orientation. Do I think that there might be a problem with parents doing some of the homework and doing some of the legwork for the kids? Absolutely. That doesn't necessarily mean that close parenting or parenting with their children and working through some schoolwork is a bad thing. Just the opposite. That's a good thing. However, having parents do the work for the children leaves the children in absence of the lesson for which that particular work assignment was for. If, in fact, that was to be propagated and they get to a point where they go to work, they're going to be looking for people to take on the brunt of what they're doing for work, or possibly could. And if they do that, then most certainly the work ethic, where the rubber meets the road in industry or private enterprise, it's going to be a big problem.
0: Trey Payne, what do you think about that? You're pretty close to that age group here.
2: I had an example of that in college. My roommate, his mom was an English professor at a different school, and she did most of his papers for him. They didn't see any problem with that. He was a med student and didn't really see the point of him writing papers on, I guess, on literature that he had read. I personally, you know, with the way I was brought up, that was wrong. You learn how to do that on your own, even if it's not going to get you the A that you supposedly need to have. You go ahead and do that on your own, and you learn from there. I think it becomes a way to fall back. If you found something in your workplace that you don't know how to do, you're just going to go find someone else that does, have them do it, and then you're going to take the, you know, responsibility or, you know, get the accolades for it, even though you didn't do it and you never learned how to do that.
0: Mm-hmm. Before we run out of time, I want to ask one more question, and that has to do with the times we live in and the fact we hear so much about being overworked and having so much work. Does working too much affect one's work ethic? Let's go with Dr. Madden on that.
3: That's a good question, Phil. In my position as a professor here in the management department, I have quite a few students every semester who are full-time employed with families, children. They work a full 40 hours a week and attend school, taking anywhere from 1 to 4 classes per term, usually in the evening. On the surface, it would appear that they are very overworked. The hours that they have to put in to maintain their family, their job, and the classes. But amazingly, those are some of the better students. They rise to the occasion. They find time to do the work, and they put in a lot of hours, but something motivates them to do that. And so I don't subscribe to the theory that that there is such a thing as overwork that can lead to bad ethics. I think overwork, when you're doing it for a goal or an objective, one can usually find the time to do it.
0: Trey Payne, what do you think about that? Are you overworked?
2: I don't think so. I think that, you know, you work as hard as you want to achieve the success that you want, and I think that a lot of that depends on how much success you want to have, and you know, you're going to work as hard as it takes for you to get to that level that you want to be, or that level.
4: This is Bird Note. Rosalie Barrow Edge famously said, "The time to protect a species is while it is still common." She was one of the 20th century's most outspoken advocates for birds and the creator of the world's first refuge for raptors. In the U.S., birds of prey were once fair game for farmers and sport hunters who believed that raptors were a threat to livestock. In 1929, Pennsylvania was one of several states that offered a cash reward for every goshawk killed. That drew bounty hunters to the Appalachian Mountains, where migrating eagles, falcons, and hawks died by the thousands. When Rosalie learned of the slaughter, she spearheaded a campaign to lease and later buy a ridgeline hunting ground that locals called Hawk Mountain. In 1934, newly hired game wardens made certain that raptors were no longer hunted for sport, but counted for science. Today, Hawk Mountain Sanctuary attracts hundreds of researchers and volunteers who work to ensure that birds of prey remain a common sight. For Bird Note, I'm Ariana Rimmel. This episode is dedicated to the memory of Nancy Nordhoff, whose legacy of tenacious support for environmental conservation and opportunities for women will last for generations to come.
5: Everyone loves Joanne.
6: She's an awesome lady.
7: Joanne Jones is a wife, mother, and grandmother.
5: Joanne is wonderful and a blessing. Joanne is my inspiration.
7: But she also has another family, a dancing family.
8: 1, 2, 3, 4. I consider them my sisters and my brothers. So we're definitely family. It's like one big happy family.
7: That's Joanne. She turned 79 this month. And she's a founding member of the Hadley Park Line Dancers.
8: To see the group dancing in unison, everybody together, is beautiful.
7: But it's also a real workout. Don't be fooled by the fact that most of the group is over 65. They're here to sweat and have fun doing it. It's a free dance class for senior citizens at the Hadley Park Community Center in North Nashville. Joanne started leading the group in 2008. Back then, 10 seniors might show up. These days, they often pack 50, 75, even 100 people into the gym every Tuesday and Thursday morning. The dancers stand side by side in long lines. They dip, they turn, they twist, they slide up and down the basketball court. Volunteer instructors call out the steps, although most of the group knows each song by heart.
8: I like Push It. I like Jamie Foxx. I like Flashing. I like them all.
7: Joanne's in her usual spot in the front row. She's wearing sneakers and a lime green shirt with the group's logo printed in sparkles.
8: I love to dance. And as my husband said, she dances in the kitchen. She dances in... I dance all over the house because I love it.
7: And do you really? You dance in the kitchen all
8: yes,
7: over the
8: house? Yes, I do. If I hear something come on, the TV or the radio, I'll dance to it. Dancing was just in me because we grew up dancing.
7: Joanne was born in 1941 and grew up in the Jim Crow era in South Memphis. Her father worked on the railroad to support a family of 12.
8: All 10 of us went to school, graduated. Even though we were segregated, we had fun growing up.
7: Some of her best memories from back then happened on Monday nights. That's when all the kids in her neighborhood headed to the YMCA, took off their shoes, and danced.
9: Come on, baby! Let's do the twist. Come on,
7: what'd you think about it? Did you love it from the beginning?
8: Loved it. Loved it. And that was one of the criteria. If we behaved, we'd get to go to the sock hop on Mondays. That was our reward.
7: Joanne and her friends tuned their radios to WDIA, America's first black radio station, and did a dance called the Bop. But these sock hops were about more than just bopping.
8: So it was really like a reunion to meet, to be together again, and to enjoy something that was fun together.
7: Do you think about the time when eventually you might have to stop dancing?
8: I don't think about that. I'm sure, you know, that's inevitable. You know, we all got to get to a point where can't do what you used to do. But I don't even think about that anymore.
7: But 7 years ago, she was forced to think about it.
8: It came upon me so suddenly. I just felt like my world had just ended.
7: She was diagnosed with rheumatoid arthritis. The pain in her joints grew more and more severe until she couldn't even walk. She had to use a cane and sometimes even a wheelchair. So dancing at Hadley Park was out of the question.
8: I felt my life was over. What am I going to do? All the things that I enjoy so much, I can't do anymore. And I just gave up.
7: She had to step down from leading the group and stopped coming to class. Worse yet, she didn't know if she would ever be able to come back.
8: I had a pity party. I was staying in. I was moody. I was crying. And loneliness is one of those feelings that nobody wants to ever have to endure. It's like you're isolated. It's just you.
7: This is a common feeling among seniors, the isolation that comes with age, not being able to get out and do what you love. But with encouragement from her family at Hadley Park, Joanne's pity party didn't last.
8: Everything changes when you have that support system. And I am so happy that they are a part of my life. And I'm hoping and praying that they will remain a part of my life.
10: All right, y'all ready?
7: She's back in the dance line this morning. But Joanne knows that she and her friends get a little bit older with each Tuesday that passes. Some dance moves are still painful. Doing a twist sometimes bothers the arthritis in her knee. And some of the other founding members have passed away.
8: And we put on our Hadley Park t-shirts, and we go as a group to the services.
7: It's that kind of family.
8: It's that kind of family. Illness, death, in the group, we're supported. That's just the way we are. I say, enjoy life, because this is the only life you have. Tomorrow's not promised. Have fun. Dance, dance, dance. And more dance.
7: For the Transom Traveling Workshop and WPLN, I'm David Kondos.
10: It is good out here.
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13: Welcome to USC Annenberg's This California Life. I'm Megan Donis. This season, we document Altadena after the fires, following this remarkable community as it recovers and rebuilds. And part of that community were the many animals who went missing during the fires. Reporter Alyssa Martinet follows one woman who returned to her home in Altadena to spearhead efforts to rescue beloved pets and reunite them with their families.
14: Billy cat.
15: It's February 2025, a month after the Eaton Fire burned through Altadena, and Jamie Rosier is standing in the wreckage of a burnt home, calling out for a lost cat. As the fire raced towards town, the owner couldn't get her cat out from under the bed in time. She had to leave.
16: I'm trying right now to see if I can even identify, you know, what might look like a bed. Because that's where she said he was when she evacuated. And she said it would be a miracle if he survived. And she's been convinced that he's dead. I'm not going to let her think that at this point. I don't want her to give up.
15: Choppers fly overhead. Nearly every structure is utterly flattened. All that's left standing in most of the houses are the brick chimneys.
16: If he ran out, he could be anywhere. Yeah. But if he stayed there, his body might be right there. I don't know. But I still call out and talk to them and, you know, make kitty sounds and kissy sounds and all the things. I'll shake treat bags sometimes and I'll pour the kibble.
15: Jamie has worked with animals her whole life. She has her own business as a dog trainer and behavior consultant. She's also worked in animal disaster relief all over the U.S. Her first was Hurricane Katrina in 2005, where she helped rescue animals in the disaster zone.
17: I did not know at that time that there was that realm at all. I had no idea. But, you know, because of my love for animals and my work with animals, my whole career, I was just called to go.
15: 4 years later, Jamie helped animals evacuate from the L.A. station fires. Then she worked on the 2023 fires in Maui, where she and her husband later moved.
17: And then I was actually working on Hurricane Helene remotely when this disaster hit. So I went straight from Hurricane Helene to the Eden fire disaster.
15: This is the fifth disaster she's worked on, and it's the most personal. Jamie grew up in Altadena.
14: Hallie, folks here are entering 24 hours of hell in Altadena. We have the smoke behind me. We have smoke on the other side. We are essentially encircled and enshrouded by this Eden fire, which was 400 acres, now nearly 10,000 acres. That gives you a glimpse at how quickly it's moved. We were just about a half.
17: My phone started ringing off the hook like crazy, and it hasn't stopped, and we're a month in.
14: It is utter heartbreak in every direction you look. It's fire crews having to give up the firefight because they don't have any water, and that is why.
17: Because I was so far away and feeling so helpless, knowing my community was burning up and being deeply affected, I started gathering resources for my loved ones and neighbors and everyone, and also for their animals. Because I've got hundreds of clients up in Altadena, pet clients, pet-based clients, over the past almost 30 years. And I started seeing missing people posts, missing pets, all of that. And I started logging all that data as well and trying to play matchmaker. I was working almost around the clock, tirelessly answering calls, texts, Facebook messages, Instagram messages, whatever. Like, it was just nonstop. Because I have worked on four other disasters, I know where this typically goes, and, you know, we've got to get resources to people as quick as we can so that they can make it through.
15: Soon, Jamie realized she had to be on the ground in Altadena. After she landed in LA, the first thing she did was head to the burn zone.
17: Seeing all the properties that I used to live in that were burned down, the house that where I like first lived with my husband, for example, like I stood in that driveway and just crying, you know, like I just melted down because I have so many great memories there.
15: Jamie spent most of her adult life, over 20 years, living and working in Altadena.
17: My parents were divorced and my mom was in Pasadena and my dad was in Altadena. And I always gravitated towards Altadena because of the big trees and the nature, being up against the mountains there. I mean, I was, you know, roller skating and riding my bike up Christmas Tree Lane and cruising all over town. I grew up with a mixed family. At my mom's house, I had a half-brother and full brother there. And then growing up at my dad's, I had four foster brothers. Two were white, two were black. But having my foster brothers, you know, in that community and was so much more comfortable because it was such a diverse place. You know, we'd go to other cities and heads would turn and people would look at us funny, but Altadena was very different.
15: It's also where her love of animals began. In college, Jamie started helping trap stray cats, the beginning of her nearly 30-year career with animals. Everything from working as a vet tech to teaching dogs to swim.
17: I grew up with lots of animals. Mom's house, we had 17 cats. So I'm a crazy cat lady. We had reptiles, you know, I had rabbits, dogs at my dad's house. You know, I'd rescue birds. I mean, it's been a lifelong journey. I don't remember life without having an animal, really. Then when I went off to college, I got into a cat rescue. And that turned into collecting 13 cats.
15: The animal rescue work is all volunteer. But people always step up to help make it possible.
17: For every disaster, I've always been, like, you know, basically sponsored. Like, I've said to someone, hey, I really want to go. You know, I'm thinking about this. And somebody says, hey, I'll get you the flyer miles. It's been amazing. Every single disaster that I've done has been that way.
15: A month after the fire, Jamie was on the ground in Altadena in her rented minivan. It's filled to the brim with supplies, bags of cat food, jugs of water, bowls, crates, and flashlights.
18: Your car is so decked out. I'm impressed. Like, for being a rental. I know, but you've got everything you need in here.
17: I've never driven a little minivan. I guess this is the soccer mom life that I never knew about. No, it does.
18: You have everything.
17: It's loaded up. Yeah, I'm ready for it.
15: As prepared as she is for the rescue work, her hometown looks completely different. And sometimes she loses her way.
17: You know, like, I mean, I know this town like the back of my hand. Like, I can just drive to the people's houses. I don't know the streets necessarily or the number. Or at least I didn't need it before now because it's hard to recognize. Like, I just had to map this, which is, like, wild to think that that's the case, you know?
15: Jamie drives through the burn zone most afternoons, setting out food and water and looking for pets. She's helped coordinate more than 80 volunteers. Some of them connect missing pets and owners online, Others put out food, monitor cameras for pet sightings, and set up traps. She pours food and water into bowls and places them on a brick patio that used to be the entrance to a house.
16: You know, if you're in survival, right, you're going to search for sustenance. And if they can find it in the beginning stages like this, then we can keep them alive. And if they can't, then sadly they perish.
15: Being right up against the San Gabriel Mountains, Altadena is known for its wildlife. But after the fire, it was a different scene.
17: I wish I could say that I've seen a lot of animals, but the truth is I've actually only seen one deer doing my route. And it's really surreal, you know, like, I mean, I'm used to seeing like the squirrels bopping around on the street and the birds flying and, you know, dogs barking. And I'm used to seeing and hearing all that stuff. And, you know, it's disappointing in a way. It's heartbreaking, you know. But I know that, what I'm doing is super important and can save lives, and I just have to keep that in mind, that it's not about, like, seeing them right now, it's just making sure that there's food and water, so that if they are hiding somewhere, you know, because they're still going through trauma, that they can live, they can sustain themselves. You know, there's sort of this, like, I want to say, like, sexy part of rescue that, like, oh, I got this fire cat and I trapped him and look at me.
15: That part of rescue wasn't happening much in these early stages, but Jamie reminds herself that's okay.
17: Keeping them alive by feeding them is really, truly, like, the most important thing that we can do in the beginning stages of a disaster.
15: By late February, now 6 weeks after the fire, Jamie defines success in the little things. Things only an animal rescuer would notice.
17: This property that we're approaching belongs to a dear friend of mine I've known for probably 25 years, and she has not been back. She had two cats that she couldn't get them into carriers as she was trying to evacuate, and she was running from the flames herself. So she thinks that they're dead, and I'm again trying to get her to keep the hope alive. And so I just keep coming every day to feed, you know, add food and water.
15: We walk up to the bowls, and Jamie notices some of the food has been touched.
19: Yeah, so this is actually really exciting discovery, I have to say. Now I don't know who's eating here, but half of the food bowl is gone, and all of the water bowl is gone. So that's very encouraging to see that kind of activity.
15: Wildlife, like raccoons and coyotes, could also be eating here. That's why the next step is setting up a wildlife camera.
17: Probably in the next day or two, I'll have one of the crew, like, put a camera out to see what we got going on. And if we have a sighting of either of her cats, we'll actually try to trap them and get the cat back to her mama, or their mama.
15: Back in the van, Jamie pulls up a spreadsheet on her phone. This spreadsheet is essential to the disaster effort. It's her way of making sure no animal is left behind.
17: You know, I just have their name. Oh, yeah, it is Monkey.
19: Oh, you're right. And it has they look like?
17: It has their description and special tabby markings. She's a short-haired dilute tortie, and he's a short-haired brown tabby. And then I also have the status of the pet. So far, we have not found either of them.
15: By early March, after weeks of boots on the ground work, it's time for Jamie to return to her life in Hawaii. She'll keep working on the online side, and other animal rescuers will carry on the work in Altadena. Jamie and her husband plan to be on Maui for at least another 4 years.
17: After that, I don't quite know. Part of me dreamt about coming back to Altadena, and sorry. That's the part that's hard for me, but I don't know what it's going to be like or what's going to happen. It's going to be totally different. And a lot of people have moved away already. They're scattered all over multiple states. Our community's been shattered, you know? So people are sticking together and trying to help each other. That's the beautiful part. being here, I'm seeing that. And I'm also seeing the terror, the heartache, and the concerns of, you know, of everyone, of all my loved ones. So it's hard.
15: In April, I called Jamie to check in.
20: I'm kind of constantly involved in the fire stuff and the search, you know, the disaster relief aspect. So I'm trying to do as much as I can. I feel like it's a gift and it's a privilege and it's an honor. And, you know, I take it very seriously.
15: She's still coordinating on the ground operations. The volunteer team has found over 260 cats in the Eaton Fire burn zone. They've reunited over 60 pets with their families. And separately, the Pasadena Humane Society has reunited another 25 cats.
20: Yeah, reunifications are still happening, absolutely. And the best thing about those is that they help keep the hope alive for everybody. We're 3 months in. And I know for people who've lost everything, it's a lifetime already, right? Mm-hmm. It feels like that every day.
15: Months after a disaster, while the news cycle moves on, Jamie's work doesn't stop.
20: It's worth it. I love it. I'm passionate about it. So to me, I can't help but want to do it every breathing moment, you know? Like, it's just like when something happens and you go because you need to, you get that calling, you know? And that's what it is for me. It's a calling. Like, I could fight it if I want to. But what is that going to do me, you know?
15: Jamie will keep helping Altadena for 6 months, a year, or more, however long it takes.
20: It's what I'm called to do.
15: For Annenberg Media, I'm Alyssa Martinet.
13: 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Executive producers are Professors Sandy Tolan and Megan Donis in collaboration with the Annenberg School at USC. 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
21: This is Bird Note. As a flock of ducks lift off from a marsh, their wings reveal large patches of powder blue and emerald. These dabbling ducks are called blue-winged teal. They're petite birds, noticeably smaller than mallards. The male's blue-gray head has a bright white crescent at the base of the bill, and his cinnamon sides and underparts are peppered with dark dots. Females are mottled grayish-brown. Blue-winged teal are long-distance migrants, traveling from nesting areas in Canada and the U.S. to South America for the winter. They feed in shallow water, with a preference during the breeding season for snails and fly larvae. In fall and winter, they seek out plant matter, especially seeds. Blue-winged teal pair up during the winter and migrate together in spring to a nesting area, often to where the female was born. There, the female will lay about 10 eggs, which hatch after 3 weeks. Once the eggs hatch, mother and ducklings walk away from the nest area within 24 hours, never to return to their nest again. Within just weeks, the young will be flying and ready to join their parents in their great migration south. For Bird Note, I'm Michael Stein.

0: On the fourth Sunday of every month, A.J. Walker and his wife, Linda, pull their 34-foot RV into the parking lot at Howell's Truck Stop in Kittery, Maine. Inside the RV, they vacuum the floor and put a dozen or so tiny pamphlets on the kitchen counter. The little booklets have titles like The Way Home and He Would Have Driven an 18-Wheeler.
1: This one here says he was a lot like you and me. The government didn't like him. The church thought he was weird.
0: You'd hardly know it was a church if they didn't hang a small handmade sign in the windshield that reads RTC Chapel. The Reaching Truckers for Christ RV seems out of place somehow among the giant tractor-trailer trucks lumbering through the lot.
1: Yes, if Jesus were on this earth in the flesh, he would be parked next to you in his 18-wheeler, telling you he loved you enough to die for you.
0: The Walkers have come here to save the truck drivers.
2: Today we're in Kittery, Maine, to share the gospel of those that might come in and sit down and talk with us. We're here to counsel drivers in any walk of their life.
0: Jay and Linda are the only full-time employees of Reaching Truckers for Christ, a ministry serving four truck stops up and down Interstate 95 in Maine. They spend the first week of the month at their mobile chapel at a truck stop outside of Bangor, and they move down the highway each week for the rest of the month, ending up here in Kittery. They're at the truck stops 5 days a week, Sunday through Thursday. On the sixth and seventh days, they rest.
2: We have a people that is out here that, first of all, they have not any churchyard where they can put these 18-wheel rigs in there, so we have opted to take the church to the truck stop. It's just like a self-service gas station or any church on any street corner here in our state of Maine.
0: Jay and Linda hold a 20-minute service each Sunday morning and again in the afternoon. It's 11 a.m. There are trucks parked in the lot, drivers getting fuel, grabbing a snack at the food mart, or using the bathroom. But there aren't any truckers looking for church. The Walkers believe they'll come. To fill the time, Jay starts his prayers for the 212 drivers who've asked to be included in his daily devotionals.
2: Loving Lord, we just thank thee and praise thee today to come to the intercessorship for...
1: Truck drivers are under a lot of stress. Many times they're looked down as a third-class person. Many, I would say about 60 to 70% of the truck drivers have been divorced at least once, up to five times. And that's because being on the road and never home, it's very difficult on a marriage or any relationship.
2: His father's in a nursing home and mom's taking good care of him.
3: This isn't a pretty ministry. You don't have the flamboyancy that everybody's patting you on the back. Some people never see what we do here, and only God does. In Jesus' name we pray. Amen.
0: Like many evangelical Christians, the Walkers were drawn to their work because they felt God was trying to tell them something. After a car wreck in 1968, where he barely escaped with his life, Jay made a deal with God.
2: I said to God at this time, God, if you get me back to my family, to let me be the dad and a husband I should have been, I'll go where you want me to go and I'll do what you want me to do.
0: The Walkers spent the next 17 years ministering in lumber camps in the northern woods of Maine and Canada. But after years of cold receptions from the lumberjacks, they decided to call it quits and moved on to truck drivers.
4: As these 18 wheels go round and round.
0: Even though their flock is small, in the 16 years working in truck stops, the Walkers have achieved some measure of fame.
4: Hey look, there's a truck stop up ahead. There's Reverend A.J. Walker and Linda and the RTC Chapel.
0: A few years back, a Maine songwriter named Wendell Austin was inspired to write this song, Truckin' for the Lord with RTC. The Walkers hand out tapes of it to truckers who visit them.
4: This old highway.
0: Most of the time, it's quiet in the chapel, except for the trucks rumbling by outside and Jay and Linda's occasional conversation. Jay passes the hours reading and in prayer. Linda might read or do some sewing she brought from home. The seconds pass slowly.
2: After a day of sitting here not seeing anybody, believe it or not, I'm human. I'm looking forward to going home. It's a lot easier when you're talking to somebody, but when you don't have anybody, the devil's right there around the corner. Go on, pack it out of here, man. We don't need you here anymore. And you stick it out because you know that something's coming down.
1: In a way, it is hard, but it's more of a blessing because how many couples can say they get to serve the Lord together? My husband and I have been married 44 years, and each year it just gets better because we're accomplishing something together.
2: I mean, it's just like
3: You eating at the fish place up the road a piece, you go in there and say, man, I went in there Friday night and I hit their all shrimp dinner thing and I chowed out, man, it was good, all right? But the same way, when you got some good news about the gospel, is you tell people what happened to you, not because you have to, it's because, man, I got something here that's good. Well, that's the way it is with the salvation.
0: In this line of work, patience is definitely a virtue. It's late afternoon, and the walkers haven't been visited by a single driver yet.
2: The Bible says that as we have souls come back to the Lord or come to the Lord, we're reaping a harvest. And just like you bind up all these sheaves of corn stalks you see around Halloween and Thanksgiving, we're binding up many sheaves. It works. It's doing fine. That's what I wanted. And, hey, if I had to go back where I was 36 years ago, I'd say, we're happy, we got joy, our marriage is healed, and where else can you come and work and enjoy doing what you're doing, and the benefits are great. Someday when it's all over, man, I'm going home to glory, and my sheaves will be coming with me. Never know when you're going to lock in another sheaf. Could be today. Could be Monday or Tuesday. God's timing.
5: Come on in.
6: I haven't had a shower or anything.
0: For Salt Radio, I'm Matt Largy.
6: I can't come in because...
5: Let me get the perfume out. 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
7: This is Bird Note. As a kid, art

0: This is Bird Note. As a kid, artist David Shepherd would sketch all the flora and fauna he saw. His true love was for plants. But when he moved to Hawaii to study botany, he realized
1: Hawaii is special because its main character is birds. Birds were the dominant species in terms of animal life. And so all the plants really co-evolved with the birds. You can see that in just how specific the beaks of different species are to the shapes of the flowers here. And so that became part of my art.
0: David now designs aloha shirts featuring the native plants and wildlife of Hawaii. One design features the i'iwi, a Hawaiian honey creeper.
1: So the i'iwi birds dart from flower to flower to flower very quickly. Well, the Hawaiians saw this and they thought of the metaphor that it was like procreation, the metaphor for the health of the forest, because only in its procreation can it exist.
0: Then, hidden among the trees, David has drawn kahuli, or native land snails.
1: Their existence in the forest is special because if they were around, it was said that the forest would sing. And songs are also a very important element of Hawaiian culture because it's how things are passed on from generation to generation. It's how you communicate what the world is. So these snails are singing, right? And then you have the birds that are a symbolic of procreation. And so the combination is that this is Hawaii. This is the perpetuation of it.
0: See pictures of David's designs at our website, birdnote.org. I'm Mark Bramhill.

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0: questions in math and science today. In this episode, we speak with neuroscientist Eric Jarvis about the evolution of language and the search for answers in unexpected places, like the songs of birds. Eric is a professor at the Rockefeller University and a Howard Hughes Medical Institute investigator. At Rockefeller, he directs the Field Research Center of Ethology and Ecology. He also directs the Neurogenetics Lab of Language and co-directs the Vertebrate Genome Lab, where he studies song-learning birds and other species to gain insight into the mechanisms underlying language and vocal learning. Eric, we're so glad to have you here with us today.
1: Well, thank you very much, and thank you for that wonderful introduction.
0: Yes, we have the pleasure of actually being in person today,
1: yes,
0: which is nice. So I want to start with what we're actually doing here, which is using language and what our audience is doing, which is listening to words. I guess the first question is language built in biologically, even genetically? And also, is it uniquely human?
1: So the first part, language is built in genetically in us humans. We're born with the capacity to learn how to produce and how to understand language and pass it on culturally from one generation to the next. The actual details is learned, but the actual plan in the brain is there. The second part of your question, is it, you know, special or unique to humans? It is specialized in humans, but certainly many components of what gives rise to language is not unique to humans. There's a spectrum of abilities out there in other species that we share some aspects of with other species.
0: It really is quite amazing, the proliferation of human languages, and yet we share this common biological genetic root.
1: Yes, yes.
0: And is it incredibly complicated genetically, or is it kind of simple to identify that there's this invariant genetic component?
1: I'm going to say that it is complicated in terms of the genetics underlying language, particularly spoken language, which is even more rare than other kinds of communication. It's complicated because we haven't figured it out yet. But I don't think it's impossible to figure out because we're getting there. And I say we, I mean the collective we of scientists in the field studying this question.
0: Now, can you walk me through the mechanics of language? What's happening neurologically and physiologically when I'm both speaking to you, but also inventing the things I'm going to say and how I'm going to say it?
1: Well, language actually is like all kinds of different behaviors that we and other animals display. When we think of it only in the human experience, we tend to just think of language as a unitary behavior. But actually, when you look closely at the comparisons across species and in the brain, you realize language can be broken down into multiple components. One component is understanding what someone is saying, perceiving those sounds, processing them. We call that auditory perception and learning how to understand them. Another component would be like syntax or sequencing of sounds with some rules. The other would be semantics, like meaning in the sounds. And the component that's most rare is vocal production learning, the ability to produce imitated sounds. And so those are like five different components. There are more. And when you look in the brain, right, you can actually find that there are different brain circuits that control these different components. Not all of them are separate, but the two that I like to really highlight and make a distinction on is the auditory learning brain circuits, different from the vocal production learning brain circuits. The auditory learning brain circuits many species have, like your dog can understand the word sit, siente, say in Spanish and so forth, but your dog can't say those words, but we can, and that's the vocal production component that's more rare.
0: Right. He definitely understands you want to go out.
1: Yes, yes.
0: Very excited about those words.
1: Yeah. And some breeds of dogs, you can get them to understand several hundred human words, but they can't say one of them. So my thinking, and other people's as well, is that auditory learning and the ability to understand complex sound combinations came earlier than the ability to produce those sounds.
0: Now, what is the difference between, let's say, language and speech and what you refer to as vocal learning? Maybe we could pick that apart a little more.
1: Yes. I'll have to say that the distinctions there are not, let's say, uniformly or universally agreed upon or defined in our field. So many species that have vocal organs, larynx in mammals, syrinx in birds, they produce sounds. Most of those species are producing innately determined sounds like the color of your eyes, are innately determined. You can put lenses in to change the colors, but that's some kind of physical modification going on separate from the brain. And so this ability to produce learned sounds is an essential component of spoken language, but not the only one, all right? But without the vocal learning, you won't have spoken language. Now, language broadly and speech. In the traditional linguistic sense, many people will say speech and language as if they're two separate things. In our everyday experience as people, as citizens of this planet, when people say language, they're thinking of speech. They're thinking of perceiving it and producing it. They're not thinking of sign language, writing, and so forth. And so why is that the case? Now, people argue with me on this, but I'm going to say it. When you look in the brain and look at what brain cells, what circuits are being activated when we speak, and then when we express language through speech, through gesture, through facial communication, and so forth, really, what I think is going on is that there isn't a separation really between speech and spoken language. All the grammatical rules, the syntax, all of that is using the same brain areas that are responsible for producing the sounds. All right. I don't see a distinction there. For gesturing, like sign language, now some will disagree with me as well, but I believe in the data that I see is that those brain regions are directly adjacent to the brain regions that are controlling the voice. And they're using similar grammatical rules and so forth in those brain circuits in a parallel fashion that the spoken language circuit uses. So what I think is going on there evolutionarily is that our brain, our ancestors' brain, and the brains of some animals already have a lot of complex processing for syntactic-like structure of their behavior. And what happened to the spoken language circuits, once vocal learning evolved, that new brain circuit adapted what was already pre-existing.
0: I'm fascinated by that idea. I've been wondering about other aspects of the brain that must have had to develop in parallel or in some kind of feedback loop with these other neural pathways.
1: Yeah, that's right. So there's this idea that the language circuit sort of evolved totally de novo as a separate language module in the brain, commanding everybody else what to do, and that it's sort of autonomous. I totally disagree with that.
0: So you raised some interesting issues as well. One is the motor aspect of speaking and controlling your voice or speaking sign language, and then the structure of grammar, which also is built in. I think we all know that new dialects crop up and develop with languages, but they have their own grammar that has to be adhered to as well.
1: Yes.
0: You can tell if you're not using slang properly.
1: Yes.
0: And you're
1: yes.
0: laughed at because you're making mistakes. So can I see neurologically or biologically a difference between the motor function aspect of this versus the concept that there's a grammar built in as well?
1: Yeah. And there are two parts to the answer itself. That is, I think that the spoken language brain circuits is basically in an advanced motor pathway, controlling movement of the larynx, of the lips, of the jaw, and so forth. Not that dramatically different from other motor pathways for learning how to dance, learning how to walk, learning how to fly in birds. So I think it's essentially an advanced motor learning pathway. And I say that because we and others have found evidence that the vocal learning pathways, we can also call them spoken language pathways in their analogous regions in other species that learn how to imitate sounds, is embedded within a motor pathway that controls body movement. It's not embedded in the visual system. It's not embedded in the auditory system for hearing. It's embedded in movement systems of the brain.
0: Literally where it is in the brain.
1: Literally positioned physically in more frontal lobe areas. The circuit for the production part of the sounds is more distributed to the front part of the brain in humans and mostly in the other species we've looked at. So a lot of people, when they hear movement control about the brain, they automatically assume that the other stuff like grammar and syntax, all the rules that go with controlling those sounds are all somewhere else in the brain in some higher level cognitive areas. I disagree with that. I think they're actually embedded too in the motor system, being fed, yeah, by some of these other areas for perception. But I don't think the motor systems that control body movement and sound are so primitive.
0: Fascinating. Now, there are a number of species that don't have language in the way that we do, but that are capable of what you're calling vocal learning. Mm-hmm. Can you tell me a little bit more about some examples of those species?
1: Yes. So among us mammals, the advanced vocal learners would be us humans, of course. Bats, who sing ultrasonic vocalizations in a range that we can't even hear for their learned sounds.
0: And that's different from the echolocation.
1: That's different from the echolocation. That's right.
0: So it's a form of communication. It's not just a map of the space.
1: No. These are learned sounds that they use for various reasons other than trying to find where the wall is at, you know. So bats, the cetaceans, basically those are whales and dolphins. All right. And dolphins are just basically small whales, and pinnipeds like sea lions and elephants. The elephants are disputed, but there's some evidence. You know, I mean, there are some elephants who are imitating human speech sounds, but they put their trunk in their mouth and they move their mouth in order to make the sounds as opposed to do it voluntarily to control human speech production. So those are mammals. And then there are three bird groups, the songbirds like canaries and starlings and so forth, parrots, like an African gray parrot, and hummingbirds of all species. They're the smallest birds around, and they're also vocal learners.
0: That's an amazing range from birds to aquatic mammals. Mm-hmm. And are all of these different species having a common source to their ability to demonstrate vocal learning?
1: No, that's the surprising thing, is that all of these species, all five mammals and the three birds that I named, they appear to have evolved this ability of vocal learning independently of a common ancestor having it.
0: Really?
1: Yes.
0: That's kind of amazing.
1: Yeah. So we call it parallel evolution or independent evolution.
0: That just strikes me as huge.
1: Yes, it does.
0: I think that's good for astrobiology, that if there are other species that crop up, that language might be a natural part of the process.
1: That thought came to me, and just jumping a little ahead here, we and others found that the brain circuits, at least the species that have been looked at, also are convergent. You know, there are differences. Each lineage has evolved something different than the other, but a lot of the brain circuitry and the underlying genetics is convergent.
0: Wow.
1: And when we made those discoveries, I was thinking, this has got to be some type of suggestion that life could evolve multiple times in a similar way on some other planet.
0: Amazing. And why do you think that, you know, bats and whales share this in common?
1: Yeah, there's so many theories about why did language evolve, or even why did vocal learning evolve, and what's selected and why is it more common and so forth. And no one really knows. I mean, you know, Steven Pinker thinks sexual selection or some kind of advanced ability for communication and survival. I think that there's something selecting for it and there's something selecting against it. And they may be more simple than you think. I think the fundamental thing selecting for the ability to imitate sounds is sexual selection. That is mate attraction. When vocal learners tend to produce their variety of sounds and try to use it to attract a mate, the more diverse your vocal repertoire, the more likely you're going to attract mates. How do you get a diverse repertoire? You learn how to imitate sounds, and you also steal sounds from the environment, like mockingbirds do or African gray parrots do. So that's what's selecting for it. What's selecting against it? I think that a diversity of sounds not only maintains the auditory perception of the listening animal of your own species, but also of the predators. Right? So the auditory system of predators is going to have a harder time habituating to this sound diversity that you're trying to advertise from the top of a tree somewhere. So you're more likely to be eaten and not survive.
0: So that's not a good thing. It works in the wrong direction.
1: So then you ask why humans and dolphins and elephants and parrots and so forth. I think that, you know, most of the vocal learning species are either near the top of their food chain or they're vocalizing in a high pitch range, like bats, where many other species can't hear them. And it turns out we've done some phylogenetic studies to show that songbirds and parrots were descended from apex bird predators that are now extinct, but those were their ancestors, and maybe they were evolving this ability during that time and now have held on to it.
0: So they're not so afraid because they're at the top of the food chain.
1: And hummingbirds are pretty fast.
0: Right.
1: Those are my thoughts.
0: So a bat communicating, can they learn what a whale's trying to say? Can a whale learn what a hummingbird is trying to communicate?
1: Yes and no. And the reason why I say yes is that you do have species, more likely closely related species. Like you can take a zebra finch and raise it with its cousin species, Bengalese finch, and the zebra finch young animal will pick up the Bengalese finch song. Not as good as a Bengalese finch because there are physical differences in its larynx and so forth, and even some of the brain circuitry may impose some limitations. But you can get species imitating other species sounds being fostered, basically. Not only cross-fostered in your own species, cross-fostered with another species. All right, and vocal learners will pick up those sounds. And they will communicate in whatever way they can, you know, not as good as your own species. Now, the reason why I say no is that, you know what? It's even hard for us humans to understand another language if we're not growing up with it. It's particularly a language that's phylogenetically distant from the language you grew up with. And so just plopping me in the middle of a population of people speaking a different language is going to be a lot of effort.
0: Very challenging.
1: Yes, yeah.
0: And we see that it hardens with age.
1: That's right, yes. So we have these critical periods for vocal learning abilities. That's why we can learn how to imitate sounds at a younger age, before puberty, before we get this hormone surge. Afterwards, the brain settles in and it makes it harder. Not impossible, but harder in all the vocal learning species.
0: Now, we've been talking about language, and I want to emphasize that a lot of your work is on birds. Mm-hmm. And in particular, as you've said, not all birds are vocal learners. You've mentioned the songbirds, the parrots, and the hummingbirds. What sets them apart? Do we know why, even if their ancestry is in this apex predator, why only some of them, these three categories, develop vocal learning?
1: Yeah, beyond what I was saying as a selection for and against that I don't know, but I can say in terms of the brain regions that control this behavior, what's remarkable is that all three of those bird groups have exactly seven brain structures connected in a similar network pattern in the brain that controls the syrinx in birds. And they have genetic differences inside the vocal brain regions that differ in what we call gene regulation. So the up and down regulation of protein products, okay, of certain genes that control connectivity, that control how fast the neurons communicate with each other and so forth. We find differences in those brain regions in the same way in all three of the bird groups, even though they're not closely related to each other.
0: Fascinating. Yeah.
1: But there are other interesting correlations that all the vocal learners share, or at least some of them do, right? One is we found that the more advanced vocal learning ability they have, more advanced they are at problem solving, indicating there probably is some relationship between some other cognitive abilities and vocal learning and language. It's usually been an assumption, but we actually found this at least among songbirds recently. And another one is that all vocal learners seem to have their juvenile periods of life extended. They go through this altricial kind of growth where they have to be cared for by parents. They're not like where they're born like a chicken and can walk right away. So I think that is happening because it's necessary to be young with adults for a period of time to pick up the culture, to pick up the learned repertoire of vocalizations. And then an unexpected one, but you know, one discovered about a decade ago, is that only vocal learning species can learn how to dance. And that is to synchronize body movements to a rhythmic beat in music.
0: Wow. Is that the connection with the motor function aspect? What do they call that? Synesthesia? When you mix your senses? So why would listening to something make you want to move your body? We don't walk up to paintings and start dancing.
1: Yes, yeah, very. I wonder if there's somebody who does that. But that's a good one.
0: Yeah.
1: So I think what's going on there is that the larynx is the most rapidly firing muscle in the entire body. You need very good, tight auditory integration from your ears to the brain to integrate it with the brain pathways that control the larynx. That tight integration of sound and movement for the larynx, I think, then basically contaminate the rest of the brain in vocal learners to now get tight integration between sound and not just muscle of the larynx, but muscles of the rest of the body. And now we can control our body movements to sound in more advanced ways than the non-vocal learning species.
0: So does rhythm itself or pitch play an important part in language? You seem to be saying that it does.
1: Yeah, in some societies, there isn't really much of a distinction between singing and dance. The two might go hand in hand, and that would be consistent with a shared evolutionary history there. Others think that actually dance itself can be a form of communication and was a form of communication in early cultures. And by the way, I was once a dancer myself, so this excites me, another reason why I do this. So maybe there's some kind of connection there.
0: I have wanted to ask this for quite a while. Parrots, are they understanding human language, and to what extent, or are they simply emulating a sound?
1: Yeah, parrots, you can teach them to understand meaning of human words. Irene Pepperberg's work is the most famous for this. A lot of people just assume that these animals, whether they're vocal learners or not, just rambling off with random sounds with no meaning and so forth, right? It's really hard to think that nature was built that way, you know, just does these things randomly for no reason at all. In fact, what I think is going on is that, you know, from studies of vervet monkeys, Seyfarth and Cheney showed this a while ago, is that there's these certain alarm calls that would mean an eagle in the sky or a snake on the ground to these animals in Africa. And if you play these sounds through a speaker, you'll see them look up for an eagle, look on the ground for a snake. So these are species that are producing innate vocalizations. So already, even without vocal learning, they have understanding of the meaning of sounds that they pass on culturally from one generation to the next. So I think meaning and sounds came before spoken language.
0: I wonder if pre-Homo sapiens also had this. Is there any sense that Neanderthals were also using vocal learning? Is that something we suspect to be the case?
1: No, I was just watching the Neanderthal documentary on Netflix yesterday. But what they were saying, and what I have been believing, you know, from our own work, is the more and more you study Neanderthals, the more and more you really question whether they're a separate species or more or less like a hybrid kind of species, where you're in that gray zone where you're starting to speciate, you haven't quite become distinct that you can't breathe anymore. And I think that's where Neanderthals were. Now, then the question becomes, yeah, they have different facial features, but still, of all the species out there, they're the closest looking to us, right? Well, what does that mean in terms of the brain and speech? Well, fortunately, people have recovered DNA from Neanderthal bones. It's not as good quality as a living human, but it's still decent enough quality that you can get a good proportion of the genetic code of Neanderthal sequence completed. And all the genetic differences that we thus far have seen in humans that are in genes correlating with the presence of language, we see in Neanderthal as well. Wow. So I wouldn't be surprised if Neanderthals and our human ancestors that were living at the time were speaking to each other. It could have been much simpler than what we have now, both biologically and culturally, but I wouldn't be surprised. I mean, it's hard for me to believe that's not the case.
0: I could go on about that for a while. Now, one of the projects that you've been pursuing aims to neuroengineer song into birds that are typically songless, like pigeons, for example. I'd like to know how this is done and what the project's revealing.
1: So from the technology standpoint, we know that some of the circuitry of the brain that controls learned vocalizations is different than other species. And actually, we're finding more of it. It may not exactly be a difference that's categorically different, binary, yes or no. Some of the circuitry is, let's say, very weak in mice, but very robust connection in humans and songbirds and parrots. And one of the ones that we've been focusing on that's different in this way is the connection that goes from the cortical regions of the brain to the brainstem neurons that control the larynx. All right. In us humans and songbirds and parrots, there are hundreds of wires, basically, that go from the cortex that control those motor neurons that control the muscles for speaking, all right, or singing in these birds. Whereas for many decades, it was thought that mice and some other mammals had zero connections. It didn't even have that cortical region. We found that mice actually do have a rudimentary structure of what we see in our speech circuits, just very primitive, so to speak, in its connectivity and its development. And so what we're trying to do is take some of those convergent genetic differences that we see in all the vocal learners looked at to date and change those genes to be a similar way in the mouse brain to test the hypothesis that these genes form that special connection or enhance that special connection in others. If we are able to genetically modify this one important connection, I don't think we're going to get a full-blown mouse that's speaking like Mickey Mouse or anything like that.
2: Yeah, I'm worried the rats in Central Park are going to start like yelling at the tourists or something.
1: That's right, yes. But I think we'll get a step closer. That's my prediction.
2: So you're going to reveal something about the understanding of the biological basis regardless.
1: That's right. That's 50 years or more of people hypothesizing the importance of such a connection difference to vocal behavior. So this will help us understand the principles of the molecules that are setting up these brain circuits in studies that we can't do with humans. And we're trying to do it with the non-human species that you can study in the laboratory, like a mouse, because there's so many advanced genetic tools that have been developed for them.
2: I want to ask about the tools. I'm unclear in understanding when you're talking about a molecular level, if you're talking about epigenetics, turning certain things on or off, or if you're actually grafting genes from another species into the DNA.
1: Actually, both, right? Because I think both are different, where the actual genetic code of mostly regulatory regions, so regions that tell a gene to make more of it or make less of it, right? I think that there's a difference there in those regulatory regions that influences an epigenetic difference on those same regions.
2: So you can manipulate that at a molecular level.
1: That's right, yeah. Mm-hmm. And so this would involve grafting parts of human genes into the mouse. What would be good for us as scientists and society to have in a mammalian species that you can work with in the laboratory to study brain circuits involved in speech disorders, autism spectrum disorders associated with communication, and so forth. Since mice don't have these more advanced circuits, we can't use them. We have to rely on the birds. And the birds have been very insightful for us, but their brain structures are different. And we're never going to make a bird as a close model to human as a mammal. That's one reason that's also motivating for us is, can we make a mouse model for communication disorders and then figure out how to repair them?
2: Now, we've talked about this feedback loop and the connection between language and problem solving. If you succeed in wiring with greater multiplicity between, as you said, the cortex and maybe some of the motor aspects of the brain, will the mouse have to necessarily develop greater problem-solving skills?
1: At face value, I don't think it's going to be a simple correlation because we're trying to specifically focus on the pathways involved in vocal communication and not change the whole brain circuitry. Yeah, if we put a gene in the whole genome, we might affect something, but we see hundreds of genes that differ in humans relative to the other species.
2: So it wouldn't be that in a specific mouse, it suddenly grows new parts of the brain. That's not genetically possible, but it would have to be in some sense in the germline passed down, and then it could allow generations of these mice.
1: Well, they start selecting upon each other. You know, we get them started.
2: Yeah, the chatty ones, right? Reproduce more often.
1: That's right. Yes. Yeah. But, you know, this correlation between vocal learning and problem solving, it gets us the closest to think that, yeah, having this advantage form of communication made us humans a more sentient, advanced species, more intelligent, and so forth. I've been describing vocal learning kind of like a binary trait. But if you really look carefully, you find that it's more continuous. All right, it's not all or none.
2: I was exactly going to ask you that, whether it was a discrete jump to language or if there was a continuum. And if there is a continuum, are we undervaluing other animals' capacities to understand because they don't demonstrate every aspect of language?
1: Yes, my answer is yes to all those questions, and that it is not a discrete jump to get to a spoken language. I think it's like a step ladder function where you have a jump and then you stay there and you have another jump and you have another jump, but there are small jumps and those small jumps add up to a continuum among species. But the continuum doesn't necessarily have to be phylogenetically linear. What I mean by that, just because a species is related to you, like a chimpanzee, doesn't mean that the chimpanzee ancestor was more primitive or more advanced. Because of this parallel evolution I described earlier, parrots can imitate us in ways that chimpanzees can't. All right. And so there's a continuum out there amongst species that is not all genetically related according to the family tree. It's partly related to the family tree, partly related to how the environment influenced the evolution of that species.
2: So who do we communicate with more effectively, the chimpanzee or the parrot?
1: That's a good question. You know what? That's one thing I don't really have an answer for.
2: That's an experiment.
1: You know, I'm going to be biased and I'm going to say, put it this way, vocally, we'll communicate better with a parrot. Gesturally, with the hands, we'll communicate better with the chimpanzee. And why is that the case? Well, obviously, because the parrot can learn hundreds of learned vocalizations, right? Some species can go over 1,000, right? Whereas the chimp can't. But the chimpanzee can learn to do sign gestures and can understand those words. And so you can communicate with limited sign language, if you want to call it, with a chimpanzee.
2: You've mentioned sign language a couple of times, which is fascinating to me. I spoke sign language with my close cousin when we grew up, but it was signed English. It was the grammar of English. And when she got older and started going to deaf schools, she spoke a different grammar, right? American Sign Language, mm-hmm. which I find really hard to follow. And so how much is sign language truly a language, which, I mean, I'm very biased. I've seen every evidence in the world that it's truly a language. And in what sense is it a representation of speech?
1: Yeah, that's really a good question. And there are definitely people studying this. And so I think sign language is a language. It's a form of learned communication that involves movement, but not the movement of the larynx. Although I wanted my colleagues to separate out the difference between moving the oral musculature and signing to try to pull apart what's going on in the brain with those two behaviors. When I talk to people who study sign language, they say it's almost impossible. It's hard to not move the mouth and sign at the same time. And so I think because of that, there is a connection behaviorally and evolutionarily in speech and signing in humans. What's interesting is when you teach gorillas and chimpanzees to sign, I don't see good evidence that they're moving their oral musculature. And so in them, maybe it's not as connected evolutionarily, but in humans it is. But that would mean that the oral movement part in humans came after the signing. And why might that be the case? It goes back to what I was saying earlier. The brain pathways for producing spoken language are embedded in brain pathways controlling learned movement, including, I believe, signing. Some people say they actually intertwine. And I think this happened by a whole brain pathway duplication, where the whole motor learning circuitry that controls the gesturing and other body movements, right, replicated itself and got connected to the vocal organs. And this is also partly why they're connected.
2: Interesting, because you've also mentioned understanding disorders in human beings and how to address certain disorders. So it's my understanding that about 8% of children in the U.S. have some speech disorders or issues related to swallowing, which is connected. More than 3 million Americans stutter. How is your work relevant to human disorders, both the study and also the treatment?
1: Yeah. So this is why actually songbirds have been funded by the National Institute of Health as a model for not only studying the basic science of speech, but also disorders. And what's interesting is because of the convergent genetic changes we see in humans and songbirds and parrots as well, the underlying genes and brain circuitry, when something happens that's wrong with them, right, you get a similar disorder. So convergent function is associated with convergent disorders. An example is the most famous gene is FOXP2, discovered by a colleague of mine, Simon Fisher, and others. This gene is one of those regulatory genes that modifies the expression or the amount of protein product of other genes in the brain that are involved in connections. And when this gene, one copy of it is disrupted in humans, those people have difficulty learning how to imitate speech. So their speech is very limited to a few words at a time. And even the words are hard to form, but they can understand speech well.
2: That must be frustrating.
1: That's right. Yeah. And so when you manipulate this gene in songbirds, you can get similar deficits in communication and learning and vocalizations. If you manipulate this gene in mice, what was interesting is that we got effects on the vocal behavior, just not as dramatic. So that was consistent with the continuum hypothesis. And so what I think is going on there is that old genes with us in vertebrates for millions of years have now become genetically modified to enhance these and make these novel brain circuits for vocal communication. And some of these old genes that even if you touch them a little bit and mess around with them a little bit, they have a dramatic effect on vocal communication in us, vocal learners, but not as dramatic effect on other behaviors.
2: Does this suggest that the path forward is gene therapy as opposed to, say, physical therapy?
1: Yeah, so I think both do work. Gene therapy is actually becoming not only possible, it's happening in humans. It's amazing. I wouldn't have said it before, but I'll say it now. I wouldn't be surprised at some point in the future, whether I'm around or not, we'll be having gene therapy for some type of speech disorders and physical therapy on top of that. So speech is a heavily controlled genetic behavior, but it's also a culturally controlled behavior. And if you practice, you can overcome some of the genetic handicaps.
2: You mentioned that you were once a dancer. Did being a dancer spark your scientific interests?
1: I won't say being a dancer sparked my scientific interests, but being a dancer prepared me to be a scientist. I now realize that the discipline that I learned as a dancer in terms of practicing until you make it perfect, failing a lot before you succeed, it's not quite a 9-to-5 job, being creative, all of these things is really what a scientist needs to be. And so whenever I have some dancers or passionate artists who want to join my group, I know they're prepared.
2: They have what it takes. I've always wanted to know if being a great dancer or being a great singer is more in the mind or more in the instrument, the body.
1: Yeah, I think it's a combination of three things, right? It's the mind and the body working together. I don't think everybody's vocal cords is the same. Everybody's brain is not the same. Just like we're diverse people in terms of height, color, and so forth, you know, there's diversity in our body and our brains as well. However, that doesn't mean automatically it's going to make somebody a great singer and somebody else not. There's one thing also controlled by the mind that you really need to be great at almost anything, discipline, right? And you need that discipline to really perfect your instrument, whatever part of that body is going to be, to do well at it. That discipline, who knows, it could be genetically controlled as well. And so I'm going to say that's the ultimate part, is the discipline.
2: And a question that we like to ask at the Joy of Why is, what about your research brings you joy?
1: Oh, that makes sense. The Joy of Why. Yes. Yes. I'm one of those people that really just like learning. And it's one reason why I went into science, because I'm always learning something new. I'm always involved in learning something new, involved in discovery. I believe my science and scientists in general, we're doing good for the planet. We're doing good for society. I know there's a lot of science advancements that led to toxins in the environment that cause cancer. I don't like that, you know, but I know we scientists also can do something about that. My mother always told me when I was growing up, do something that has a positive impact on society. And I felt I can do that best as a scientist. And so I get joy out of just knowing that I'm helping, you know, that what I'm doing someday is going to be helpful to somebody. I'll just add one thing, because you're an astrophysicist. Once I decided I was not going to be a professional dancer, although I still dance, I was going to be a scientist. Then I was considering the origins of the universe was my interest, or how the brain works. And a number of years later, I've been getting invitations to astrophysicist conference, American Society, something like that for astrophysicists. And I'm like fascinated by the common interest here of advanced behavior and language and evolution and what astrophysicists are interested in. So I'm hoping that our conversation together here is a sign of more of a marriage between those two fields.
2: I love the idea of working on a biology project now and then. It's become such a fascinating field with the advances in genetics. I can see why there's that comparison. It reminds me of the Emily Dickinson poem, which I'm probably going to butcher, but it's something like, the mind is wider than the sky because the one contains the other with ease and more besides. Thank you so much, Eric. We've been speaking with neuroscientist Eric Jarvis. It's been such a pleasure to have you. Thank you for joining us.
1: You're welcome, and it's been great talking with you.
2: Thanks for listening. 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The Joy of Why is produced by PRX Productions. The production team is Caitlin Folds, Livia Brock, Genevieve Sponsler, and Merritt Jacob. 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From Quantum Magazine, John Rennie and Thomas Lynn provided editorial guidance with support from Matt Carlstrom, Samuel Velasco, Arlene Santana, and Megan Wilcoxon. Samir Patel is Quanta's editor-in-chief. Our theme music is from APM Music. Julian Lynn came up with the podcast name. The episode art is by Peter Greenwood, and our logo is by Jackie King and Christina Armitage. Special thanks to the Columbia Journalism School and Bert Odom Reed at the Cornell Broadcast Studios. I'm your host, Jana Levin. If you have any questions or comments for us, please email us at quanta@simonsfoundation.org. 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
4: This is Bird Note. Ornithologist and poet J. Drew Lanham often writes about his experience as a black man in the outdoors, both the joy of being in nature and the racism he faces in the field. Sometimes that's led him to bird in places that others might overlook. And one time, looking for sparrows inspired a poem celebrating these little brown birds.
5: Sparrow envy. Were I the sparrow, brown-backed, skittish, and small, I would find haven in thorniest thickets, search far and wide for fields lain fallow, treasure the unkempt, worship the unmown, covet the weed-strewn row. I would slink between sedges, chip unseen from brambles, skulk deep within hedges, and desire the ditches grown wild. I would find great joy in the mist-sodden morning, sing humble pleas from the highest weeds, and plead for the gray days to stay.
4: 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I'm Mark Bramhill.
6: 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You know, is it mustard-based? Is it mayonnaise-based? Do you use Miracle Whip? For God's sakes, I hate Miracle Whip. And they're loyal to it, like people are loyal to football teams. My name's Wes Alexander, and today's Okie dish is smoked brisket along with Grandma Merriman's coleslaw. My earliest memories of my grandmother are, you know, from her telling me things about how to specifically prepare food. both of my parents were teachers. And so what that meant to me was I had to get up early while they went to school, and then I had to go to school too early. And then I got home at 3:30. Well, they got home 3:34, which is fantastic, but their whole day has been focused around school. They're hungry. They want to relax. We would always eat an early supper. And so mom got into, probably because she's a product of the 50s, casseroles and all of these things. Well, on the weekends, I would get to go spend time with my grandparents. And so on the weekends, there would be fried bacon and eggs. And at grandma, she would do chicken fried steak and what she called skillet fried potatoes and all these wonderful, wonderful things. But I would come home weekend after weekend after weekend and say, Mom, it's time for fried chicken. What's going on? She's like, eat your tuna noodle surprise, whatever it is. My mom's a wonderful cook. She's not going to appreciate any of this. But ultimately, I'd asked too many times for chicken fried steak or something that was grandmother's specialty. And she said, fine, get in the car, we're going. And we went over there, and I stood at my grandmother's, you know, apron strings and learned to do all of these things. And she showed me how to fry chicken and chicken fried steak and all the things that I always wanted. And so at 11, 12, 13 years old, I kind of took over the duties in the house of cooking dinner. Coleslaw is one of those things that she'd always just made it and I'd always just enjoyed it. But as I started to get older, you know, and I got interested in barbecue, there were some things that just go with barbecue. Coleslaw, of course, was part of that. And the significance of the coleslaw, or the interesting part of it, if you will, is there's apples in this coleslaw. You know, my grandparents would have lived through the Depression. And, you know, apples were expensive and still, you know, still are expensive and revered. And that was not something you were just going to have every day. You were going to chop up a couple of, you know, high-dollar apples and throw them into a salad, and that wasn't going to be part of your subsistence. Your subsistence was going to be, you know, whatever was hanging around that day. Did we have some eggs from the chicken? You know, do we kill the chicken on Monday? This coleslaw belongs to certain holidays where, you know, it was typically tied to events that were centered around family gatherings. Like my dad would make a request on his birthday for maybe an apple pie or something, and there would be chicken fried steak, and there would be these skillet fried potatoes, and there would be this coleslaw. You know, all of this type of food, this is family food. You put it in a big bowl, you put it in the middle of the table, you pass it around. And that's, you know, really, that's where I get all this love of food, is that it was really a way that my family, you know, cared about each other.
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8: This is Bird Note. Rosalie Barrow Edge famously said, "The time to protect a species is while it is still common." She was one of the 20th century's most outspoken advocates for birds and the creator of the world's first refuge for raptors. In the U.S., birds of prey were once fair game for farmers and sport hunters who believed that raptors were a threat to livestock. In 1929, Pennsylvania was one of several states that offered a cash reward for every goshawk killed. That drew bounty hunters to the Appalachian Mountains, where migrating eagles, falcons, and hawks died by the thousands. When Rosalie learned of the slaughter, she spearheaded a campaign to lease and later buy a ridgeline hunting ground that locals called Hawk Mountain. In 1934, newly hired game wardens made certain that raptors were no longer hunted for sport, but counted for science. Today, Hawk Mountain Sanctuary attracts hundreds of researchers and volunteers who work to ensure that birds of prey remain a common sight. For Bird Note, I'm Ariana Rimmel. This episode is dedicated to the memory of Nancy Nordhoff, whose legacy of tenacious support for environmental conservation and opportunities for women will last for generations to come.
9: I put the 28 on your embassy as well in the log. She did provide, or somebody provided a 28. It's going to be 6 Robert, Edward Robert, 816. And the associated VIN is John Henry, 4 David, Boy 156, 8 Lincoln. 0-1-3-9-5-6. And then let's go ahead with that 27th air out of Arizona.
10: Well, it's going to be David 056-22759.
9: Yep. That does return to your RO, last of 10.
10: Well, I copy, and I have identifiers ready for staff.
11: Now, a jazz moment. In 1984, NEA jazz master Pat Metheny played a few dates with Charlie Hayden and Billy Higgins at the legendary Village Vanguard. One night, jazz icon Ornette Coleman showed up to catch their set.
12: You know, it's funny when somebody really heavy comes to hear you. You have different reactions. Sometimes it's terrifying. Sometimes it's exciting. When Ornette came, it was just inspiring. It was just like, wow, Ornette's here to check us out. And he came 2 or 3 nights in a row. And we'd have these great raps afterwards, as only you could have with Ornette. And Charlie actually was like, we got to do a record, man. All of us, you know. And Ornette was like, yeah, let's do it. I was like, wow, you know, and we did Song X.
11: This jazz moment with guitarist Pat Metheny was produced by the National Endowment for the Arts. Now, a jazz moment. Pat Metheny was all of 19 when he was offered a chance to record his debut album. But fellow jazz master and Metheny's mentor, Gary Burton, intervened. Pat Metheny.
12: Gary, being Gary, said, you're not ready to do a record. You know, you might only get to do one record in your whole life, so you better make sure that it's the record.
11: So he waited a year and a half. In 1976, he released Bright Size Life on ECM Records.
12: It seemed like 20 years at the time to really write that bunch of tunes that became the tunes on Bright Size Life that, you know, are arguments that I still feel are valid arguments. And I do have to really give Gary a lot of credit.
11: This jazz moment with guitarist Pat Metheny was produced by the National Endowment for the Arts. Now, a jazz moment.
12: The list is endless in terms of things that I've tried to do to expand the palette of what being the guitar player in the band is.
11: Like jazz masters before him, Pat Metheny works to balance improvisational and written material on stage while redefining what the guitar can do.
12: I mean, guitar is this infinitely malleable thing. Why can't I include strumming like on 8081 or, you know, then later on the guitar synth type things or a single coil kind of synth?
11: Jazz Moment with guitarist Pat Metheny was produced by the National Endowment for the Arts.
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14: 24 Winston, 1 Adam Timber.

All animals exhibit some form of communication, from the primitive hiss of a lizard to the complex gestures natural to chimps or the songs shared by whales. But human language does seem exceptional, a vast and discrete cognitive leap. Yet recent research is finding surprising neurological connections between our expressive speech and the types of communication innate to other animals, giving us new ideas about the biological and developmental origins of language. I'm Jana Levin, and this is The Joy of Why, a podcast from Quantum Magazine, where I take turns at the mic with my co-host, Steve Strogatz, exploring the biggest

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2: Up next is a postcard from the wind, an audio dispatch from Phil Corbett.
3: As I record this, Voyager 2 is over 12 billion miles from Earth, and Voyager 1 over 15 billion. As these two spacecraft hurtle away from our solar system, each carries a sort of message in a bottle. Specifically, a golden record. The cover of these records, one on each probe, includes diagrams and illustrated instructions on how to play them. Pressed into the gold-plated copper disc, this mix compiled by Carl Sagan with help from recordist Alan Lomax includes a wide range of human music. There's European classical music, a Navajo night chant, bagpipes from Azerbaijan, the blues, a Peruvian wedding song, Mozart, Chuck Berry, Chinese folk music, Aboriginal didgeridoo, a truly wide-ranging mix. And it's fun to imagine an alien running across this shiny disc, figuring out the instructions, and hitting play.

0: thing play. Postcards from the Wind are produced by me, Phil Corbett. More at thewind.org.
1: This is Bird Note. With so many pressing human needs in the world for food, water, and places to live, why should we act on behalf of the well-being of other animals? For George Archibald, who's been studying and protecting cranes for 40 years, it's a matter of ethics.
2: If you consider that other forms of life have a right to live as we do, and we're doing something to prevent them from living, it's an unethical thing for us to do within that framework. Of course, people have to live too, and we have to share the resources. But as conservationists at the International Crane Foundation, at least, we look for that elusive win-win. How can the basic needs for humans be met, not the extravagant needs, and how can the basic needs of the birds be met? It's difficult to find those answers, but they can be found and they have been found. One of our best examples of win-win is in Africa, where they built dams across the Zambezi River, which really screwed up the floodplains where the wattled cranes lived. Through releases of water in the proper amount at the proper time, you can simulate those flooding events. But it takes cooperation between the engineers, the hydrologists, and the politicians. It's taken years of hard work.
1: Find out more about the work of the International Crane Foundation at our website, birdnote.org.

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1: Hey, little bro. 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Just us. No excuses this time.
2: To hear this message again, press pound.
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8: Good morning. How much distance has really opened between President Trump and his party? Some of his recent actions have dismayed Republicans in Congress, though many still find it hard to vote against him. It's Morning Edition from NPR News. John Bolton reached a plea agreement with prosecutors. I'm Michelle Martin.
9: And I'm Steve Inskeep. President Trump's former national security advisor and longtime critic was accused of mishandling classified information. So what are the terms now? Also, why are Albanians protesting the building of a luxury resort backed by Trump's son-in-law? And Michigan parents push back against vaccine exemption rules. It's Friday, June 5th. This day in 2002, Elizabeth Smart, then 14 years old, was abducted and later found and rescued safely. The news is next.
10: Live from NPR News in Washington, I'm Korva Coleman. After a marathon 18-hour vote, the Senate has passed a bill providing nearly $70 billion in immigration enforcement funds. As NPR's Barbara Sprunt reports, the vote showcased some divisions among Republicans.
11: The bill provides roughly $70 billion for immigration enforcement. Alaska Senator Lisa Murkowski was the only Republican who voted no. Many amendments proposed during the Votorama were focused on the Trump administration's proposal to create an anti weaponization fund to pay out supporters who claim they've been wronged by the government. The fund drew bipartisan criticism, but all amendments to block the fund were defeated. A handful of Republicans joined Senate Democrats in voting to prevent construction.

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7: Live from NPR News in Washington, I'm Dave Mattingly. The Senate has agreed to fund federal immigration enforcement for the next 3 years through the end of President Trump's second term. The vote was 52-47, with one Republican voting with Democrats. The $70 billion package funds U.S. Immigration and Customs Enforcement as well as the Border Patrol. It now heads to the House. Hezbollah is rejecting a renewed ceasefire announced this week by the Israeli and Lebanese governments. The militant group wants Israel to withdraw its forces, as NPR's Jane Arraf reports.
8: The leader of the Iran-backed group, which was not part of the talks, said in a statement that negotiations between Lebanon and Israel were, quote, absurd, humiliating, and insulting. The two countries agreed Wednesday in Washington to a ceasefire that stipulated that Hezbollah, but not Israel, stop attacks. The agreement also called for a demilitarized zone in parts of southern Lebanon, now occupied by Israeli forces. Hezbollah leader Naim Qassem said the demand for its fighters to leave southern Lebanon while under attack would mean, quote, surrender, defeat, and achieving the enemy's goals. Jane Arraf, NPR News, Beirut.
7: Iran has cited Israeli military operations in southern Lebanon as a factor in efforts to extend its ceasefire with the U.S. This is NPR News from Washington. Ukraine's President Volodymyr Zelensky is proposing face-to-face talks with Russian President Vladimir Putin to try to end their war. Zelensky called for the meeting in an open letter addressed to Putin. President Trump is endorsing a Zelensky-Putin meeting, saying yesterday they should get it done. A new poll from NPR and Ipsos finds teachers across the U.S. are concerned about how artificial intelligence will affect students as AI plays a larger role in the classroom. Lee Gaines reports.
9: Nearly 3 in 4 educators say they believe AI has bigger implications for education than past technological innovations like the internet or computers. Mallory Newell is a senior vice president with Ipsos.
10: We're in an environment where teachers feel like this is going to fundamentally reshape the future of education moving forward.
9: The poll shows students aren't widely using AI in the classroom, at least not yet. Meanwhile, a majority of teachers say they've used AI to help with their own work tasks. But more than half say AI makes it harder for students to learn critical thinking skills. And the majority also think AI is mostly just a shortcut for students to avoid doing more work. For NPR News, I'm Lee Gaines.
7: American Airlines says it's temporarily suspending some of its summer routes because of high jet fuel prices. I'm Dave Mattingly, NPR News in Washington.
11: Good morning. It's 5:33, Friday, June 5th. 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I'm Desiree Frazier. Coming up in news in about a half an hour at 6:04, a complaint filed with the Mississippi regulators alleges some HIV medications aren't covered as required.
12: If you're not on your HIV med, that can be detrimental.
11: The state Supreme Court rules in favor of a city mayor, and the Senate passed legislation early this morning to fund President Trump's immigration enforcement agencies until his term ends. That's all ahead. This is Morning Edition on MPB Think Radio, Mississippi Public Broadcasting.

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0: 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This is Morning Edition on MPB Think Radio. I'm Desiree Frazier. Ahead in news at 6:04, a complaint filed with Mississippi regulators alleges some HIV medications aren't covered as required.
1: If you're not on your HIV med, that can be detrimental.
0: The Mississippi Supreme Court rules in favor of a city mayor, and the Senate passed legislation earlier this morning to fund President Trump's immigration enforcement agencies until his term ends. More on that as well. This is Morning Edition on MPB Think Radio, Mississippi Public Broadcasting.

0: Live from NPR News in Washington, I'm Korva Coleman. The Senate has passed a bill that spends $70 billion to fund federal immigration enforcement efforts. Democrats put up numerous amendments that were all blocked by Republicans. One amendment blocked was a proposal to stop a nearly $2 billion Justice Department fund. It would pay people who claim they've been persecuted by the federal government. President Trump is facing some headwinds. His choice for acting director of national intelligence, Bill Pulte, is facing criticism for not having any experience in the field. Gas prices remain high because of the war. At the same time, many of Trump's candidates have won Republican primary elections this year. NPR's Franco Ordonez says the president could still see growing support.
1: He's come back so many times before, after the 2020 election, after the January 6 riots. And frankly, a lot could change in the next few months, especially if the war in Iran ends and gas prices go down. I mean, Trump could be looking better politically if the economy improves.
0: NPR's Franco Ordonez reporting. President Trump says he is building a pedestrian bridge to connect the Lincoln Memorial to the Potomac River. It would be yet another on a list of building and renovation projects the president has undertaken around Washington, D.C. NPR's Danielle Kurtzleben has more.
2: Trump teased the latest plan from the Oval Office.
3: It's called the Promenade.

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1: This is MPB Think Radio. Good morning. I'm Desiree Frazier, and it is 19 minutes after 6 o'clock on Friday, June 5th. Happy Friday to you. You're listening to Morning Edition. We appreciate you tuning in. The weather forecast for today, sun and clouds, central and south, showers, afternoon thunderstorms, highs mostly in the 80s, Mendenhall, Waynesboro, Pontotoc, a high of 85 degrees, Walnut, Vicksburg, Greenville, 88, Moss Point, Sosure at 84, Jackson, Meadville, Hattiesburg, 86, Philadelphia, Ackerman, 87, not too much difference there. Next on Morning Edition, a new HBO documentary by Questlove tells the story of Earth, Wind, and Fire. NPR's A. Martinez speaks with band members Philip Bailey, Verdeen White, and Ralph Johnson. And the Equal Employment Opportunity Commission seeks to overturn rules the Trump administration says discriminates against white people.
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6: 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I'm Steve Inskeep.
7: I'm Michelle Martin.
8: And I'm A. Martinez. It seems like fewer and fewer things unite us anymore. But I got a quick story about that. So growing up, I was very close with my uncle. Very conservative guy, originally from Ecuador, a U.S. Marine, very religious. I was also very close with my stepfather, his polar opposite in so many ways. My stepfather had long blonde hair, green eyes, a Southern California pot-smoking, sandal-wearing, tree-hugging hippie. But even they were able to bond, and they bonded over the music of Earth, Wind, and Fire. You're a shining star, no matter who you are, shining bright to see what you can truly be. Since the 1970s, few bands have crossed as many divides as Earth, Wind, and Fire. All sorts of people love them. The big horns, the theatrical stage show, the funk, the ballads, you name it, everything. Debuting Sunday, an HBO documentary directed by Questlove shares a few lesser-known aspects of their story. Actually, it's a heck of a title, too. Earth, Wind, and Fire, to be celestial versus That's the Weight of the World.
9: The funk was the funk, but the chords were jazz, classical. Meanwhile, it's sitting on this tribal African beat.
10: It was really ahead of its time.
9: I think it took a moment for everyone to go, what the heck? What is this?
8: Those are the voices of Lionel Richie and her, both big Earth, Wind, and Fire fans. The band was created by the late Maurice White, a former jazz drummer. Now, early on, he laid out three principles the band would follow. One, write music for a universal audience. Two, evolve consciousness through music. And three, change the world.
11: His vision was spot on, musically, culturally. You know, he was right on time.
8: That's bass player Verdeen White, Maurice's brother.
12: Try to put you down.
8: At first, the band focused on building up its black audience. But in April of 1974, they played a music festival called California Jam. Now, the lineup included these acts. Get this. Black Sabbath, The Eagles, Deep Purple, Emerson, Lake and Palmer, Seals and Croft, and Earth, Wind and Fire. Or as Maurice White says in the documentary,
0: sometimes you have to go against the grain, do things that everybody else wouldn't do. We dare it, you know, we were daring, you know.
8: Around 250,000 people were in the crowd that day, most of them white. For Dean White and drummer Ralph Johnson, remember that performance as a pivotal moment for the band.
7: We were thoroughly embraced. I mean, they loved what we did. And we were so different, they had to take a moment to just kind of figure out what the heck we were doing.
12: Right. But,
7: and we were definitely dressed very differently.
12: Yeah, we were. We had fur on and it was hot out there, too.
7: It was a whole thing going on with us, you know, and it just kind of went on from there.
8: And that led to their next album, That's the Way of the World, which cemented them as one of the biggest bands in the country.

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1: 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It's 6:42, Friday, June 5th. I'm Desiree Frazier, and this is Morning Edition on MPB Think Radio. Our weather outlook for today, sun and clouds, central and south, showers, afternoon thunderstorms, and highs mostly in the 80s. Jackson, Hattiesburg, a high of 86, Walnut at 88, Moss Point, a high of 84.
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6: 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MPB was recognized for feature reporting on the 70th anniversary of Emmett Till's murder and for our new series, 20 Years Later, Remembering Hurricane Katrina. 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
7: Good morning, I'm Michelle Martin. Here's a tip if you plan to go to a World Cup match this summer, bring a lot of cash for water. FIFA just announced fans cannot bring their own water bottles to the stadium anymore. They have to buy it inside. When the tournament starts next week, the weather is expected to be so hot in many locations that players are getting longer hydration breaks. Fans are not happy. With ticket prices and transportation costs already high, now they have to pay a pretty penny for H2O. It's Morning Edition.
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0: 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I'm Steve Inskeep.
7: And I'm Michelle Martin. Good morning. In the U.S., tax loopholes come and go. Our Planet Money podcast wanted to look into the life cycle of one of those loopholes and teamed up with the tax reporting nonprofit Tax Notes to do that. Here's Nick Fountain from Planet Money and Lauren Riccio from Tax Notes.
9: Tax loopholes come in many forms. Some Congress writes into the tax code on purpose. Others, including the one we picked to tell the story of, are closer to mistakes. This loophole begins with an obscure tax treaty from 2008 between the Mediterranean nation of Malta and the U.S., says Andrew Gradman.
10: Andrew is a tax lawyer, and he's looked into the Malta loophole.
11: And boy, treaties are complicated.
9: He says the gist is Malta's tax law treats retirement accounts very well. And this treaty, maybe, if you squinted, conferred those benefits to Americans. Some enterprising tax professionals started advising their wealthy clients that they could stash appreciated assets like Google stock into Maltese retirement accounts and then, starting when they turned 50, start taking them out entirely tax-free. If it worked, it would be a pretty sweet deal, and it would avoid a lot of U.S. taxes.
11: A tax loophole is a wasting asset. If you really believe that this was a mistake that was made, then you know it has a limited life.
9: Huh.
11: And so you have to figure out, how do I squeeze the juice out of it as much as possible?
9: It's hard to know exactly how many people took advantage, but Lauren, y'all at Tax Notes have some pretty good sourcing in the industry.
10: Yeah, my sources say hundreds of taxpayers use the loophole, and they estimate billions of dollars went into these accounts. One attorney told my colleague that his client had between $100 and $300 million stashed away in Malta.
9: But in 2021, teams at the IRS started looking into this, including lawyer Carolyn Schenck, asking,
12: what is the real purpose of this?
9: Why are Americans opening Maltese retirement accounts?
10: There's a technical term for this that holds up in tax court, the economic substance doctrine.
9: Like, is there a business reason a person or a company might need a Maltese account?
12: Does this make economic sense other than the purpose of doing a turn and burn on the asset and then sheltering the gain? It does not.
9: It did not. So Schenck's team added it to the IRS's big yearly release of tax schemes to avoid.
10: In late 2021, the IRS and Maltese officials met and clarified something.
9: About the treaty, they said Americans can't put highly appreciated assets into these Maltese retirement accounts. In other words, knock it off.
12: It was awesome. I mean, the flash to bang is pretty fast, right? I mean, there was a very short period of time that transpired here. And then all of a sudden, we're standing here with our treaty partner right next to us, standing in a joint statement.
9: Loophole closed. And for the type of loophole that is kind of a mistake and oversight that gets taken advantage of, that is kind of the life cycle. Enterprising tax professionals find a flaw, pitch it to their clients, and wait until the IRS tells them, you're done. With Lauren Lurkio from Tax Notes, I'm Nick Fountain, NPR News.
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1: While most of northern and central Mississippi will be on the dry side, the further south you are of I-20, the more and more likely it is you'll see showers and thunderstorms today. And then most of Brady gets a good chance of seeing at least some shower and thunderstorm activity through the upcoming weekend. In Horn Lake, lots of sunshine, a high this afternoon, into the upper 80s, partly cloudy near 70 through the overnight. Meridian will check in with some sunshine today, a high this afternoon approaching 90. Clear to partly cloudy sky tonight, and overnight low into the upper 60s. And in Gulfport, chance of showers and thunderstorms today, low 80s. Showers and thunderstorms likely tonight, upper 70s. I'm meteorologist Emily Russell. This is The Gridio.
2: Good morning. It's 7 o'clock, Friday, June 5th. This is Morning Edition on MPB Think Radio. I'm Desiree Frazier. Here's what's in news at 7:04 in 4 minutes. The Mississippi Governor's Office controls $206 million allocated for rural health care improvements, and lawmakers want transparency.
3: My fear that there are a bunch of people behind closed doors making decisions that are going to affect rural Mississippi.
2: One of Brett Favre's attorneys has sanctions against him thrown out on appeal. Also coming up, the midterms are looming and some Republicans are no longer on board with everything President Trump does. More on why certain GOP lawmakers are now finding their own voices. This is Morning Edition on MPB Think Radio, Mississippi Public Broadcasting.
4: Live from NPR News in Washington, I'm Corva Coleman. The Senate has passed a huge measure that will fund federal immigration efforts for 3 years. It's worth about $70 billion. The Senate debate lasted about 18 hours, and in the end, it was a near party-line vote. Democrats tried to add an amendment that would block one of President Trump's priorities. That's to create a nearly $2 billion fund to pay people who claim they were targeted by the federal government. NPR's Barbara Sprunt says that amendment failed.
5: There was bipartisan pushback at that anti-weaponization fund. The acting attorney general said it's not going to move forward, which seemed to satisfy senators. But then the president told reporters he didn't actually know if it was scrapped or not. And he said that knowing that there are these Republican senators who are uncomfortable with the idea. So this moment for congressional Republicans is about passing this priority after all this time. But it's also a moment where there's this increasing tension and conflict with the White House. And I don't think that's stopping anytime soon.
4: NPR's Barbara Sprunt reporting. Just a week after a Russian drone crashed into an apartment building in eastern Romania, an armed drone exploded in a Romanian port. Terry Schultz says there were no injuries or major damage.
6: The Romanian Defense Ministry says the naval drone self-detonated mid-morning after being detected earlier by authorities who closed off the area in the civilian port of Constanta. While Romanian officials have not yet revealed whether the drone was Russian or Ukrainian, they did confirm it was not one of their own and described it as being of the type used in the war in Ukraine. Romanian President Nicolae Dan was on his way to a European Union summit when the incident occurred, and he wrote on X that, quote, such particularly serious situations are the direct consequences of the war of aggression unleashed by Russia against Ukraine. EU Commission President Ursula von der Leyen echoed that, expressing solidarity with Romania and saying Europe urgently needs more anti-drone capability.

0: Francesca Ciuffi, the organizer, says the union also wants to include the brands in the negotiations.
1: Those at the top of the supply chains are those who really have the power.
0: The power, she says, to guarantee fair working conditions here. In Prato, Italy, I'm Elisa Roth for Marketplace.
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4: While most of northern and central Mississippi will be on the dry side, the further south you are of I-20, the more and more likely it is you'll see showers and thunderstorms today. And then most of it gets a good chance of seeing at least some shower and thunderstorm activity through the upcoming weekend. In Horn Lake, lots of sunshine, a high this afternoon, into the upper 80s, partly cloudy near 70 through the overnight. Meridian will check in with some sunshine today, a high this afternoon approaching 90. Clear to partly cloudy sky tonight, overnight low into the upper 60s. And in Gulfport, chance of showers and thunderstorms today, low 80s. Showers and thunderstorms likely tonight, upper 70s. I'm meteorologist Sally Russell. This is The Gridio.
5: Good morning. It's 8 o'clock, Friday, June 5th. 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I'm Desiree Frazier. Ahead in news in 4 minutes, Oxford, Mississippi police tracked two Chilean nationals to Missouri. They're wanted for allegedly stealing thousands of dollars worth of jewelry from a home in the city. A complaint filed with Mississippi regulators alleges some HIV medications aren't being covered as required.
6: If you're not on your HIV med, that can be detrimental.
5: Plus, coming up, the Senate passed legislation early this morning to fund President Trump's immigration enforcement agencies through the end of his term. And that's all ahead. This is Morning Edition on MPB Think Radio, Mississippi Public Broadcasting.
7: Live from NPR News in Washington, I'm Corva Coleman. U.S. employers added jobs in May for the third month in a row. NPR's Scott Horsley reports the unemployment rate held steady at 4.3%.
8: In a sign the labor market is finding its footing, U.S. employers added 172,000 jobs last month. Job gains for March and April were also revised upwards. Much of the hiring in May was in restaurants and local government. Healthcare, which has been a steady source of job growth, added another 35,000 jobs last month. Construction companies also added workers in May, while banks and insurance companies cut jobs. The share of people working or looking for work held steady during the month, and the labor force grew slightly. Average wages in May were up 3.4% from a year ago. That may not be enough, though, to keep pace with rising prices. We'll get an update on May's inflation rate next week. Scott Horsley, NPR News, Washington.
7: The Senate has passed a bill providing nearly $70 billion in funding for immigration enforcement. This passed mostly on party lines. South Carolina Republican Senator Lindsey Graham says it will pay for immigration enforcement for 3 years.
9: What we're about to do is fund the Border Patrol and ICE through the entire Trump term because you wouldn't help us. America will be safer.
7: Democrats tried to attach an unrelated amendment to the immigration funding bill that would have permanently blocked a Justice Department fund intended to pay money to people who claim they've been targeted by the federal government. Senate Democratic leader Chuck Schumer introduced that amendment, which failed.
10: After tonight's vote, it's clear to Americans that Republicans refuse to outlaw Donald Trump's $2 billion slush fund. Now the whole country can see the truth.
7: Many Republicans expressed dismay about the fund, but ultimately they did not support legislation to ban it. Meanwhile, the funding bill now goes to the House. Ukrainian President Volodymyr Zelensky says he wants face-to-face negotiations with Russian President Vladimir Putin about ending the war. NPR's Joanna Kakissis reports Zelensky wrote an open letter to Putin.
11: The letter is the first public message Zelensky has written directly to Putin since Russia's full-scale invasion in February 2022. The Ukrainian leader said Russia has been at war with Ukraine for roughly half of Putin's 26 years in power. This timeline includes Russian forces seizing

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1: This is MPB Think Radio. Good morning. It's 8:19 on your Friday, June 5th. Thank you so much for joining us for Morning Edition. I'm Desiree Frazier. As you get ready for your day, we appreciate it. Looking at the weather outlook, sun and clouds for the northern portion of the state, central and south showers, afternoon thunderstorms, highs mostly in the 80s. Mendenhall, Waynesboro, Pontotoc, a high of 85 degrees. Moss Point, Sosure at 84. Walnut, Vicksburg, Greenville coming in at 88. Jackson, Meadville, Hattiesburg all at 86. Wathall, 93. Next on Morning Edition, a new HBO documentary by Questlove tells the story of Earth, Wind, and Fire. NPR's A. Martinez speaks with band members Philip Bailey, Verdeen White, and Ralph Johnson. And the Equal Employment Opportunity Commission seeks to overturn rules the Trump administration says discriminates against white people.
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3: We want to have fireworks tonight, but they wouldn't let us have that. 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
1: This is MPB Think Radio. Good morning on this Friday, June 5th. It's 8:42. I'm Desiree Frazier. This is Morning Edition. The weather forecast for us today, sunny clouds north, central and south showers, afternoon thunderstorms likely. Highs statewide mostly in the 80s. Jackson, Hattiesburg, a high of 86. Wathall, we'll see 93, probably. Walnut, 88. Moss Point, 84.
2: This is Mississippi Moments, produced by the Center for Oral History and Cultural Heritage at the University of Southern Mississippi and supported by the Mississippi Humanities Council. I'm Bill Ellison. Rosie Washington and her siblings were among the first students to integrate the public schools in Grenada. She remembers the severe backlash they encountered from the white community.
3: The National Guard would stand on each side while we marched to school. First day we tried to go to school, there was a bunch of grown-ups, whites, and they were standing at the end of the street. And they were standing there, and we was walking on, and we stopped. I go, let's don't run. And there was, this girl had polio. She was with us. And everybody stopped and started backing up. I said, no, we're not going to run. Let's go on. And when they threw a brick and some balls, and it's, I looked back. And I thought we were going to stand firm. Everybody else had taken off running except me and this girl with the polio. And I looked at her and I looked at the crowd charging us. And I had to leave her. I'm sorry. So we ran up to the church and they beat her. They caught up with her. They beat her with bricks. They did. I mean, they put her in the hospital. She had to go to Jackson University.
2: 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The humanities are for everyone.
4: 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Fans are not happy. 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
6: 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I'm Steve Inskeep.
4: And I'm Michelle Martin. Good morning. In the U.S., tax loopholes come and go. Our Planet Money podcast wanted to look into the life cycle of one of those loopholes and teamed up with the tax reporting nonprofit Tax Notes to do that. Here's Nick Fountain from Planet Money and Lauren Riccio from Tax Notes.
7: Tax loopholes come in many forms. Some Congress writes into the tax code on purpose. Others, including the one we picked to tell the story of, are closer to mistakes. This loophole begins with an obscure tax treaty from 2008 between the Mediterranean nation of Malta and the U.S., says Andrew Gradman.
8: Andrew is a tax lawyer, and he's looked into the Malta loophole.
9: And boy, treaties are complicated.
7: He says the gist is Malta's tax law treats retirement accounts very well. And this treaty, maybe, if you squinted, conferred those benefits to Americans. Some enterprising tax professionals started advising their wealthy clients that they could stash appreciated assets like Google stock into Maltese retirement accounts and then, starting when they turned 50, start taking them out entirely tax-free. If it worked, it would be a pretty sweet deal and it would avoid a lot of U.S. taxes.
9: A tax loophole is a wasting asset. If you really believe that this was a mistake that was made, then you know it has a limited life.
7: Huh.
9: And so you have to figure out, how do I squeeze the juice out of it as much as possible?
7: It's hard to know exactly how many people took advantage, but Lauren, y'all at Tax Notes have some pretty good sourcing in the industry.
8: Yeah, my sources say hundreds of taxpayers use the loophole, and they estimate billions of dollars went into these accounts. One attorney told my colleague that his client had between $100 and $300 million stashed away in Malta.
7: But in 2021, teams at the IRS started looking into this, including lawyer Carolyn Schenck, asking,
0: what is the real purpose of this?
7: Why are Americans opening Maltese retirement accounts?
8: There's a technical term for this that holds up in tax court, the economic substance doctrine.
7: Like, is there a business reason a person or a company might need a Maltese account?
0: Does this make economic sense other than the purpose of doing a turn and burn on the asset and then sheltering the gain? It does not.
7: It did not. So Schenck's team added it to the IRS's big yearly release of tax schemes to avoid.
8: In late 2021, the IRS and Maltese officials met and clarified something.
7: About the treaty, they said Americans can't put highly appreciated assets into these Maltese retirement accounts. In other words, knock it off.
0: It was awesome. I mean, the flash to bang is pretty fast, right? I mean, there was a very short period of time that transpired here. And then all of a sudden, we're standing here with our treaty partner right next to us, standing in a joint statement.
7: Loophole closed. And for the type of loophole that is kind of a mistake and oversight that gets taken advantage of, that is kind of the life cycle. Enterprising tax professionals find a flaw, pitch it to their clients, and wait until the IRS tells them, you're done. With Lauren Lurquio from Tax Notes, I'm Nick Fountain, NPR News.
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1: While most of northern and central Mississippi will be on the dry side, the further south you are of I-20, the more and more likely it is you'll see showers and thunderstorms today. And then most of it gets a good chance of seeing at least some shower and thunderstorm activity through the upcoming weekend. In Horn Lake, lots of sunshine, a high this afternoon, into the upper 80s, partly cloudy near 70 through the overnight. Meridian will check in with some sunshine today, a high this afternoon approaching 90. Clear to partly cloudy sky tonight, overnight low into the upper 60s. And in Gulfport, chance of showers and thunderstorms today, low 80s. Showers and thunderstorms likely tonight, upper 70s. I'm meteorologist Sally Russell. This is The Gridio.

0: Good morning, good morning. Ain't it a great morning outside? I mean, we have been having some weather, haven't you? Well, we're going to be talking about gardening for the next hour. Dick, 2 hours. We're live by way of the studios of Mississippi Public Broadcasting in the heart of the Magnolia State. I'm horticulturist Phil Rushing, and along with my incredible executive producer, Java Chapman, and our live stream producers, we're going to spend a little bit of time just chatting about gardening, whatever's on your mind. If you want to ask about something, share something, maybe question something. If I don't know it, I'll be glad to find out or let others call in and help us both out. So anyway, we're going to take a little bit of a news break. We're going to come back and do nothing but just get dirty. Join us, won't you?
1: Live from NPR News in Washington, I'm Corva Coleman. Stocks opened lower this morning after the Labor Department reported another solid month of job gains in May. NPR's Scott Horsley reports the Dow Jones Industrial Average slipped about 190 points in early trading.
2: U.S. employers added 172,000 jobs last month, while the unemployment rate held steady at a low 4.3%. It was the third month in a row the government reported sizable job gains. Employment figures for March and April were also revised up by a total of 93,000 jobs. Restaurants, healthcare, and local government accounted for much of the hiring in May. Financial services, on the other hand, cut jobs during the month. With signs that the labor market is finding its footing, the Federal Reserve is likely to focus attention on curbing inflation, which has been moving in the wrong direction. That makes it unlikely the Fed will cut interest rates anytime soon, despite persistent calls for a rate cut from President Trump. Scott Horsley, NPR News, Washington.
1: 2 days into a U.S. brokered ceasefire, Israel is expanding its target zone in Lebanon. The Israeli military issued new warnings today to villages in southern Lebanon. NPR's Jane Araf reports from Beirut. Residents were told to leave.
3: The Israeli military issued urgent warnings to 8 villages in southern Lebanon, telling residents to evacuate their homes ahead of potential airstrikes. They included 2 villages which had not previously received evacuation warnings in this war. Lebanon's state news agency said the Israeli military struck one of the villages shortly after. Video posted on social media showed roads jammed with people leaving one of the biggest villages in the Sidon district after the warnings. The ceasefire reached in Washington Wednesday called on Iran-backed Hezbollah to stop fighting while allowing Israel to continue attacks and remain in South Lebanon. Hezbollah has rejected the agreement. Jane Araf, NPR News, Beirut.
1: Britain's public spending watchdog says King Charles's disgraced brother, Andrew Mountbatten Windsor, was making money off royal properties while living rent-free. Andrew was evicted from a royal lodge earlier this year as police investigate his ties to late sex offender Jeffrey Epstein. NPR's Lauren Freyer reports from London.
4: Until April, Andrew earned rental income from 3 Windsor Estate cottages he was subletting while he lived for free in another one. He also charged rent to his staff. And his daughters, Princesses Beatrice and Eugenie, who are not working royals, were nevertheless living in royal palaces with their rent paid by their uncle, King Charles. This is all from the public spending watchdog's first report on royal residences in 20 years. Buckingham Palace says the report is in line with its commitment to transparency. Andrew denies wrongdoing in his friendship with Epstein, but is still under police investigation for allegedly passing him secrets. Lauren Freyer, NPR News, London.
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1: Good morning. It's 9:04, Friday, June 5th. I'm Desiree Frazier. This is MPB News. Mississippi lawmakers want more transparency in how the governor's office is administering over $200 million in federal rural health care grants. Closed-door meetings were held last summer to understand the needs of these providers, critics say, without input from many underserved communities. Richard Grimes is with the state's Rural Health Transformation Program Office, and while discussing gaps in information about the program, he says regulations by the Centers for Medicare and Medicaid Services are a primary cause for delays.
2: So in the absence of budget approval, the governor's office continued working where it could and developing information to present to CMS to be rolled out to the public. Significant investments of time have been spent working on webinars and information for the community outreach meetings. The community outreach meetings were considered before I got here, and I approved moving forward with that almost immediately upon my arrival.
1: Governor Reeves cited those tight timelines in his veto of a bill that would add guardrails to how the funds are spent. The National HIV Plus Hepatitis Policy Institute is accusing Blue Cross Blue Shield of Mississippi of violating federal rules. The group filed a complaint this week with Insurance Commissioner Mike Cheney. They claim the insurer isn't covering certain HIV prevention drugs and limiting access to newer long-acting treatments. Cheney says high drug prices drive up health insurance premiums and urges folks to speak directly with their insurance providers.
3: You need to ask up front, what drugs will they pay for? If I buy your insurance, what is covered? Health insurance companies are not connoisseurs to give you anything that you want. We have to look at, as a regulator, is a company solvent enough to pay those claims?
1: MPB reached out by email and phone to Blue Cross Blue Shield of Mississippi several times for comment, but did not receive a response. 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Expert gardener Felder Rushing joins us live. He's next.
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0: Alrighty, folks, okie dokie. Welcome back to Horticulture's Field of Rushing, and we are talking about gardening. Here it is, the first full weekend in June. I know a lot of stuff's hopping. We've had a lot of rain. We had a lot of hot, humid weather. The rain's too much of it, a little bit rough on our plants, but we'll deal with it. Hot and humid, can't help you there. Me, I left. Good morning, Java. How you doing?
1: Oh, man, rocking and rolling on this Friday morning. This has been a whirlwind of a week, man.
0: Well, when I said I left, I am not kidding. I'm in England right now, man. It got up to, about 64 yesterday, and everybody is saying it's just normal summer day. So for the next couple of months, I'm going to be broadcasting over here, but my heart's still in my little cottage garden in Jackson, Mississippi. As a matter of fact, I spent a lot of time day before yesterday getting ready for this trip and taking some pictures and, following what's going on, as I always will, around the state on Mississippi Gardening on Facebook. So I don't know where to get started, except I'm hoping people give us a call. It is a live call-in program. We're going to be talking nothing about gardening, whatever's on your gardening mind. And Java,
1: yeah, we do have
0: anything going in your life, man?
1: Everything's going good, man. You actually, before you left, came by and I'll say blessed Crystal and I's garden, at the house. And I did have a question, because you do it so often as far as going overseas. What does preparing your garden for such a long trip, kind of look like for you?
0: Well, one of the things, I've tried to, over the years, really over the decades, I've been in my garden for about 40 years now. And over the years, I've tried to plant things that kind of take care of themselves, because, not because I'm gone a lot, because I used to travel a lot with my work, a lot of lectures, and not because it's hot and it's miserable in the summertime and cold and wet in the winter, and not because of the humidity and all like that, but because I'm lazy, I'm tired. Java, I'm old enough where I bend over, I see sparkly things, so I just kind of, I look for things that'll kind of take care of themselves. And about twice a year, once in the late winter and once in the late fall, I go around with a tarp. And I weed. I do a lot of weeding. I pull whatever grew over the summer or whatever grew over the winter that I don't want, vines and nut grass. And, I just pull what I don't like. I give things a good pruning, and that's twice a year. And then I mulch everything, and pretty much that's all it takes to take my garden going. So before I leave, I just walk around the yard with a cup of coffee in my hand. If I can't do it with a cup of coffee by then, it ain't happening. And I do a little snipping, a little weeding. I gave all of my perennials day before yesterday what's called a Chelsea chop. I cut a lot of the late summer and fall blooming perennials, and some of the annuals like basils and coleus, I just cut them way back. Ain't nobody gonna be there to see them anyway. And what it'll do is it'll help sort of take the stress off the roots and make them bush out and branch out, and they won't get quite as floppy. But most important, then I can need a lot of watering over the summertime. So what little needs to be protected from the sun, I cluster together. What needs to be watered, I put together what little bit. I mean, I'm talking about four or five big pots full of stuff. I put in one spot, and maybe once or twice a month, my daughter will stop by and take a look at it, check my mail and stuff like that. But I'll tell you what, let's put up a picture. Who's our live stream producer today?
1: This morning we have Abram and Sahana back there in the booth.
0: Okay. If I can get them to put up picture number four. Folks, if you're not on live stream, you're going to miss out on this. If you are on live stream, you'll see what we're talking about. And if you're not on live stream, you can go to mpbonline.org, click on radio, and take it from there, Gestalt Gardener, or go to YouTube, and in the search box, just type Gestalt Gardener, and it'll take you right to what me and Java are talking about today. They got that picture up, Java?
1: Oh, yeah. It's a beautiful stream.
0: Yeah. I'm saying, you can't really see. People say they see my garden. They drive by and say, I've seen your garden, feller. And you ain't seen my garden. You have to go in my garden, turn around, get up by the house, turn around, and look back out towards the street, because my garden's laid out backwards. It's laid out from my point of view, not people passing by the street. Anyway, I've got a nice little deck behind a fence, a low fence, waist-high fence, so you can't see it from the street, but it's where I grow my herbs and some of my vegetables and things in a big container, a big silver galvanized watering trough, really, so that they're all in one spot. But while I'm standing there, I took my garden hose, put my thumb over the end of it, squirted way out over the front border into the street, into my pickup truck, and I watered everything in the back of my pickup truck really, really good. So anyway, that's what I do to get ready to go. I water everything really good and say goodbye, good luck, you're on your own.
1: And then it magically makes it across the across the summer. Yeah.
0: Well, you know, John,
1: or it doesn't.
0: Over the years, I found stuff that won't take it. You know, I don't plant tomatoes. I plant a few tomatoes early just on the chance I get a few early ones. But I don't plant things that have to be watered. If I don't plant a lot of summer annuals. The ones I do plant are the kind you see growing in the cracks of sidewalks and growing in, you know, places where they don't really need a lot of care. Notably, a lot of plants from the cooler elevations of South America, from Africa, plants that are used to drought, things that grow on the edge of deserts. And so I've got quite a few plants that over the years I've found will grow without needing a bunch of care. If they get watered every couple of 3 weeks from rain, that's great. If they go 2 months without water, some are going to look a little bad. But over the years, I've found plants that will really, really grow well without a bunch of care at all. A lot of them are native plants and wildflowers. So, you know, that's one of my keys to success is choosing plants that fit my style of gardening. In other words, I'm not dependent on it. It's not dependent on me. We get along. So I just want to throw that. By the way, I did do one thing. Let me see if I can get another picture thrown up. Picture number, let me see. I don't have a label. Picture number one, the first picture I sent. And folks, if you're not tuned in, this is a close up of my compost pile. And all my compost pile is a bunch of leaves piled up against a fence. I put some metal edging, you know, like roofing tin, on the ground to keep tree roots from coming up in it, and a piece against the fence so it doesn't rot the fence. But I just pile stuff up, leaves, weeds, the kind of weeds that don't have a lot of seeds, vegetable scraps, eggshells, banana peels, this flat. When I do my pruning, I just throw everything on there. And you can see in this picture some crumbled up eggshells, which they weren't quite as crumbled up as they are now, but a possum got into them. But can you see my thermometer, Java?
1: 90 degrees in that pile.
0: It was 91 degrees, and I was so proud of it. I mean, I'm the kind of nerd, even though I don't turn the pile, I don't aerate it, I don't sift it, I don't do any of that stuff that I tell people they ought to do. I just pile stuff up, and it works. But I put a compost thermometer out there just because I'm curious. I've got an intellectual curiosity. And you're up to 91 degrees the other day. I was so happy. And then I realized it was 92 degrees outside.
1: No.
0: So, I mean, my compost was cooler than the air temperature. But I have got my compost by mixing grass clippings from a neighbor's yard and a little cottonseed meal, some stuff that's rich in nitrogen. I've gotten it up to 147 degrees before. That's steaming hot. But I've got great big worms that'll churn the all summer long. They're going to be churning, turning into the richest compost, better than anything you can buy because it's homemade.
1: Well, so, Ron from Jackson doesn't want to, I don't know if he has a compost pile, but he is on the line, and he wants to talk about his holly trees this morning.
0: Okay. Good morning, Ron. What's up with your hollies?
2: Not a whole lot. I was curious. I noticed the sparrows are tearing those berries up, and I think this holly tree is a native. And I was wondering if there's a more modern type or some grown somewhere else that would do better for the bugs.
0: What kind of hollies are they again?
2: Yeah, just a red berry holly tree.
0: Well, you know, so you want it to add a new type of holly out there, or in addition, once you've got to replace them, or what?
2: Right, just add a new one.
0: Well, I've got some favorite hollies. You know, one, and this is a little bit unusual, we have a native holly that's deciduous. It drops its leaves in the wintertime. A lot of times you'll see them, if you drive along the interstate or highways, they'll be along Fitz rows in the wintertime with just big stems full of red berries, no leaves at all. But that's kind of interesting. But and I like our native Yaupon holly, Yaupon. Not a real lustrous-looking holly. It's sort of a medium, it's just a generic-looking bush. But it's really good for a little contrast because it's got small kind of gray green leaves and it stands out well against other hollies. But if I had to have a favorite holly that I think is just durable throughout the state, no care at all, pretty all year long, is a hybrid holly. It's been around for a long time called Foster Holly. Foster Holly, when it's completely mature, it's more like a kind of like a Christmas tree or a cedar tree. It's mostly straight stem and wider at the bottom, small at the top. It's kind of a Christmas tree shape. It's got long, dark green leaves, and it is loaded with berries. And it's so tough. The Java, you and I have seen a part planted old plant, probably 40, 50 years old, planted little squares cut out of sidewalks in downtown Clarksdale in the Delta. And if it can grow in that Delta clay in downtown Clarksdale, all summer, all in no care, that's a tough. But anyway, it's called Foster Holly.
2: I appreciate it, Felder. Every
0: Okay,
2: day.
0: good. Dang, I appreciate it. Good luck on it. Java, you got to let me know. We got to work out a system. Let me know when we got callers. But otherwise, I'm just yamming, yap, yapping,
1: Well,
0: yapping, yapping about stuff.
1: I just let me direct you, because if I try to send messages through the Zoom, then that's an extra button for you to push.
0: Oh no, we're not doing that.
1: Let's
0: Oh, I tell you
1: go.
0: what, you could text me. I got my thing here. Hang on a second.
1: Well, while we getting while you pull, oh,
0: You
1: you
0: can
1: got your
0: text
1: phone?
0: me
1: Okay,
0: anytime.
1: I'll text your phone. But let's go to Jason in Gulfport.
0: Morning, Jason. What's up on the coast?
3: Well, it's a little cloudy, probably going to rain, but it's not so hot yet, so that's a good thing. Got my yard guy out here working, but
0: What can I help you with?
3: I've got a bunch of shisi. Sasank was going up
0: Yeah.
3: the drive to my garage, and sort of on one end of the row of plants, there's some scale, and it's hard scale. You can't really it's can't really peel it off. It's dark, dark brown, almost dark, you know, New Orleans coffee colored on the underside of the leaf, and then of course it
0: Yeah.
3: on the upside of the leaf, you can tell the
0: Yeah.
3: leaf's getting damaged. So a couple of questions. I know that the usual insecticides, they don't work on hard scale.
0: That's right.
3: Now I've got some agricultural oil. I used to have a yard or a service, and they'd spray this stuff called Ultra Pure Oil, which is 98%
0: Yeah.
3: sunflower oil.
0: Yeah, horticultural oil, right.
3: I got some of that left, but I'm concerned about putting it on these plants in hot weather. You know, I've read about it. It says, well,
0: Yeah.
3: don't use it if it's going to get over 90, and that's just almost every day till October now.
0: Right.
3: So,
0: Well,
3: although, and then the other thing is there's something called Safari that I've read about, and I can't remember the technical name of the insecticide, and I guess that's a systemic one. And I guess the imidacloprid or whatever it is doesn't work
0: yeah.
3: for hard scale. So what's your thoughts on this hard problem with hard scale?
0: Yeah. Well, first of all, scale usually won't kill a camellia. I've got one in the old home place up in the Delta that my great grandmother planted before I was born, and it has bad scale every year, but it blooms perfectly well, and the new growth looks pretty really good. But if you want to control it, first of all, the horticultural oil does work, but it works best if you apply it in the late winter for two reasons. First of all, it can burn plants. Mid-80s, it can burn plants. And you want to get it mostly on the bottom of the leaves. And it does a pretty good job. But the way it works is as a young scale hatch out in the spring, this sort of covers them and suffocates them. So it's best to apply that oil in the when it's not going to be freezing. Not that you have to really worry about that on the coast, but anytime it's above freezing in mid to late winter. But on the other hand, and I'd have to be looking at the word to pronounce it, I can pronounce it when I look at it. The systemic stuff, like what they use for crepe myrtles, it works perfectly fine. And luckily, camellias are not heavily visited by pollinators. There's not a whole lot that feeds on that other beneficial insects are going to be on. So if you want to put a little bit of it around this month, late March, April, May, early June, while the plants are still absorbing stuff from the ground, it'll work pretty good. It works really, really well. You don't have to overdo it, though. But the systemic insecticides on hard scale are nearly always going to be the most effective. Only time I try to avoid recommending it is on plants that have flowers that attract a lot of pollinators, because it could damage them too. But anyway, that's going to be your best bet. Too late to use a horticulture oil. Not too late to put some of the systemic out.
3: But what I was reading was that for soft scale, that imidacloprid is supposed to work, but it says hard scale.
0: It works on hard scale, too. It works on hard scale. It works great.
3: Okay. Well, then I'll trust your experience rather than Dr. Internet, So.
0: Well, this is the same stuff we recommend for scale on camellias, and those are hard scale. I mean, crepe myrtles, they're hard scale. It works pretty, and it'll work on other like Japanese magnolias to get those big bumpy scales. But it works fine. The trick is put it down, water it in really good early in the season while the plants are still pulling stuff up from the roots out to the leaves, and it should work. Now, one of the problems with it on the hard scale insects can die, but there's the shells are still there, so it looks like it's not working. The idea is to keep them spreading to the new growth.
3: Is it okay to put it on azaleas? I got some soft scale on some azaleas as well.
0: Yes, and it also works on the spider mites and the azalea, the insect that feeds on the bottom, lace bug. That makes the top of azalea leaves look all stippled. It works pretty well. But again, because those plants don't attract a lot of pollinators, I think it's perfectly fine to use them. And they're safe otherwise.
3: And don't use it as a spray. Let it absorb through the root system.
0: Yeah, well, I don't know what kind you've got. If you've got, the kind I recommend is stuff you mix up with water and you pour it around the roots. And it's absorbed through the roots.
3: Okay. I've got plenty of that. I've been treating my magnolias with that, so...
0: Okay. No problem.
3: Well, I will
0: appreciate it.
3: Give it a try. Thank you so much.
0: You bet. Appreciate it. Oh, Java, I'm really, really, really, really reluctant to recommend natural or synthetic insecticides, because even the natural ones can damage beneficial insects. The lace wings, ladybugs and all their larvae and all those kind of things, and even hummingbirds, which eat little spiders and eat little aphids and stuff, they can be damaged by those. So I only recommend insecticides if you really, really need them, and then use them exactly according to directions, no stronger, and at the right season. So and only on what needs it, not all over the yard. So anyway, there's that.
1: All right, Felder, we're going to a break. We got Danny from Fulton on the line when we come back. So we'll see everybody on the other side.
0: We'll be right here. I'm horticulturist Felder Rushing, me and Java Chapman, and Ava Manny. We're glad you joined us. If you're on live stream, hey, how are you? If you're not, join us, won't you? We'll be right back with more of the Gestalt Gardener here on Mississippi Public Broadcasting right after this.
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0: Welcome, Ben. Back again, Horticulturist Fellow Rushley. Before we go to this call, Java, I'd like to able to put up picture number two, if you would, because this is a critter I found when I was just digging around in my compost pile. And tell me when it's up there. It's I've shown this before, but
1: yeah,
0: I just found several of these last week.
1: You just scared a bunch of people on the live stream. They just jump both.
0: It's a roach.
1: They just jump back.
0: But it ain't a big old, it's not one of those big old cockroaches. It's not the kind that get in your house or fly at you. This one is probably just an inch long. It's a real small thing. And normally they're almost dark, shiny black. Their thorax, a big part up near the head, is bright red. They got a yellow stripe around them. Tiny little thing. They move fast. They only live in dark, damp, leafy type stuff, compost. Maybe if you've got a real thick grass, you'll find them. But this is called a field roach, F-I-E-L-D. Field roaches are small. They're fast. I mean, they're so small, they don't even count as roaches. But it just don't show there's a lot of really interesting critters out there that are similar to things that bother us, but they not only don't bother us, but they're beneficial. So anyway, tiny little field roach, black with a bright red thorax, always found in compost and stuff like that. They eat decaying leaves and grass clippings. So but this is what a lot of other things like birds and all and frogs eat. So it's part of the food chain. So anyway, let's go down. Let's go up to Fulton and talk with Danny. Good morning, Danny. How are you?
2: Morning, Felder. How you doing?
0: So far, so good. Not so bad.
2: My blueberry bushes. I'm not getting much fruit off of them yet, and a lot of the green berries are falling like crazy underneath it by the hundreds.
0: Yeah.
2: What's wrong?
0: How old are these bushes? Been out there a while?
2: Yeah, they're good 20 years old. They're about 6-8 foot tall, 8-9 foot tall maybe.
0: Well, the two things that I'm seeing, and I've talked with some other horticulture about this because I'm seeing quite a bit of it on the Mississippi Gardening Facebook page, and it happened to the ones I planted for my granddaughter too. Whether they're young plants or old plants, the developing fruit, when it starts developing pretty rapid, it's a little tender. First of all, we did have a late freeze, and that got a lot of blueberries, a whole lot of blueberries. But the fact that you had them forming, it could be that they're at a size where they need to be making seeds in there. And if the fruit's not making a seed, it'll abort. It'll just shed. We see this a lot of times when there's not good pollination. And it could be that your plants just did not get good pollination. Could have been raining a lot, the time when they were blooming. Or it could just be that because of this hot, dry weather we had a couple of weeks ago, coupled with all this rain, might just be overwhelming. This is affecting tomatoes, too. So berries, whether it's a blueberry or a tomato or a pepper, they're pretty dependent on steady temperature, steady weather. So if they're all doing this in their mature plants, I suspect it's had to do with late freeze or lack of bees pollinating and their fruits are just aborting, or just a combination of back-to-back hot, dry, followed by way, way too rainy. Both of those will cause that.
2: Okay. Is there any fertilizer I could use on them to help them? Or?
0: No, well, blueberries, we know people who don't ever fertilize anything. They don't fertilize anything. Their shrubs, their hedges, nothing. Their lawns, and they get by. We also know people who fertilize all the time, and that's worse than no fertilizer at all. But blueberries, like other fruiting shrubs, really ought to have a little fertilizer at least every 3 or 4 years. 2 or 3 years would be great. More than once a year, no. But if you'll get any kind of azalea-type fertilizer, azalea cabillo fertilizer, got the right ratio for blueberries, and it's acidic, and just put a scant handful, just lightly put some under the outer spread of the branches. One thing that'll help a lot, though, Danny, what fruit you do get should be harvested by the end of this month, first part of July, is go ahead and prune the plants back. Commercial blueberry growers cut their plants after they harvest back to about chest high. And I've got a neighbor, Don Potts, who does this, and it cuts off a lot of the new growth for this year, but it sets the plants back and makes them put out a lot of stronger, healthier new growth lower down. As long as you prune them sometime by, let's say, the middle of July or so, they'll put out a lot of new growth that'll be more vigorous and probably have more and better able to carry its fruit next year. So pruning after harvest never comes amiss with blueberries or blackberries.
2: Okay. Would triple 10 be all right, or is that too strong or what?
0: Triple 10 and triple 13, those kind of agriculture fertilizers, the ratio of nutrients is fine. The problem is those have got a type of nitrogen called ammonium nitrate. Ammonium nitrate is real fast, it's real strong, and then it's gone. The plants would rather have something that's long, slower, gentler, steadier. If you go to a co-op and have any kind of, they sell this, and garden centers also have fertilizer that have urea, U-R-E-A. Urea is considered a natural fertilizer, but most important, it's long, slow, gentle, steady feeding. Ammonium nitrate, real harsh. To me, I compare it, it's like cocaine to plants. It makes them go crazy, and then it's gone. So I do look for something that's got a little bit of urea in it. And you could use the triple 13, triple 10, but also get just a little bit of urea. It only takes, I'll give you an idea, it only takes 2 pounds to 1,000 square feet. That's the maximum recommended. You know, that's not even a tablespoon per plant. So, but urea is a lot longer, steadier, gentler on the plants.
2: Okay. All right. Also, I got a plum tree I just planted here, and I got these little beetles on it. That seven liquid, is that any good?
0: What are the beetles feeding on, the leaves or what?
2: Yeah, it looks like they're trying to eat up the leaves, eat out the green of the leaves and leaving the skeleton of it.
0: Yeah, there's several beetles do like that. One, oddly enough, the official name is skeletonizer. That's what it does. For the most part, these are going to be temporary. They're not all season long. And if the plants have got any new growth on them, usually it'll overcome the damage. You can overlook a lot of it. If you wanted to spray, though, Liquid 7 would do a pretty good job. Make sure you get on the other side of the leaves, but Liquid 7 gets better coverage than 7 dust is almost worthless. You know, people put 7 dust out there, make the garden look like it got snow. Most of the insects on the bottom of the leaves. So if you use Liquid 7, if you want to spray it, put about a teaspoon of or half a teaspoon of liquid dish detergent in each gallon of spray. That helps it spread out and stick on the slick bottom of the leaf a little bit better.
2: Oh, good deal. Didn't know that. All right.
0: Yeah. If you can live with them, I just live with them. I mean, they're not going to kill your tree. And if you step back about 20 feet, take your glasses off, they're not even there because there's lots of things that actually eat those beetles. So, if you can live with it, I would.
2: All right, Dan. I do appreciate it.
0: Okay. Appreciate your call. Thank you. Charlie, you got a cheesy tune, but can I show a couple of pictures first?
1: Yeah, go ahead. We got about two minutes.
0: Oh, wait, we got any other caller on the line?
1: No, not yet. But we do have some YouTube stuff, but we can do that after the cheesy tune.
0: Okay, if I could get Abram to put up picture number 3. Before I left, I harvested my potatoes, and it was not good. I the garlic I brought in last week, Java, my Jeep still smells like garlic from just carrying it to the studio and back.
1: That was some strong stuff.
0: Yeah. Well, the potatoes I dug, not a real good harvest because I planted, I think I gave them too much fertilizer. I don't take my own advice. I had great plants. But anyway.
1: That's a nice looking potato.
0: And my smallest.
1: Yeah, I was wondering, was that like an extra stem on that potato, but it's the smallest one.
0: The potatoes grow little stems off the lower parts of the plant. Anyway, so that's what, almost the size of a grape?
1: A grape potato. You may have came up with something new.
0: Oh, yeah. Well, I wish you, but the other ones were big old lumpy things, like the one as big as my fist. But when I got back to England this other day, I had found a potato that was shaped like a heart. I'm holding. Can you see? It looks like a heart.
1: Yeah, I see it.
0: Okay, it's a purple potato. You know, purple skin. It's got purple flesh in it. But because it's been on its own for about 3 years, it sprouted. Look at these sprouts on the top of it. Is that weird or what?
1: That gives it an extra little dimension.
0: Yep, and little horns on it. But what I'm gonna do, because it's gonna get soft, I can't eat it. What I'm gonna do is I'm gonna cut the two shoulders that have the sprouts bit on them, and I'm gonna plant those. You can plant potatoes in the summertime in England because it doesn't get too hot. So anyway, I'm gonna cut these back that are already sprouted, and I'm just gonna let the cut parts heal over for a couple of days. I'm gonna put them in a pot and see if I have a better shot of growing purple potatoes in England than I do red potatoes in Mississippi. You know, I just want to brag on that. My little purple potato sprouted, looks like horns or wings or something.
1: Now you're getting experimental.
0: Yeah. Well, you know, as long as I don't have to actually produce something you can eat, I do pretty good. So anyway, I sent a couple of cheesy tunes. You can play one and let's take a break or what?
1: Yeah, I don't know which one you want me to go with. You did send two, so you let me know. DJ Felder.
0: Let's do the zippity-doo-dah one, because I just feel kind of zippy right now.
1: All right, we can get to it, man. Take us to break.
0: Hey, folks. And if you can't hear this because you're not on live stream, if you listen to it later on the rebroadcast, on the podcast, which we appreciate, you can't hear this. But it's that old zippity-doo-dah tune from Disney. If you want to really get a bad earworm you can't get rid of the rest of the day, go online and just Google zippity-doo-dah, and it'll mess you up the rest of the day. I'm Horticulturist Felder Rush in. Me and Job and all the folks at MPB, we thank you for joining us. We're going to take a little short break and come back with your calls about your gardening right after this. Stick with us.

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0: Welcome back. Horticulturist Felder Rushing. I am not in Mississippi right now. I'm a full disclosure. I'm in a terrace house in northern England, Lancashire to be exact. If you're not sure about that, Java, some people, you know my wife Susan, she's from here, and her mother's 90, so we spend a lot of time over here. But we live in a terrace house, and Java, a lot of people don't know what those are. If you've ever seen Seinfeld, you know how the streets are just lined with buildings that go up and down, and everybody, there's like some steps, and then a window, some steps and window. That's what those are called, terrace houses. And I've got a little garden out back that's got a herb garden. We grow all of our culinary herbs, and most of them. And also a lot of different cacti and succulents, which I like because they're interesting. They provide a lot of texture and colors and surprising flowers, but also they don't need care for months at a time. I choose succulents that will take the cold weather all winter long with no care at all, including Mississippi. These things will grow outside in Memphis or Tulsa, Oklahoma. Some of these will grow in cemeteries in Illinois, but also they go all summer without needing a bunch of rain. So anyway, I can show some of those, but we don't have any callers, do we?
1: Yeah, I was just about to text you. We do have one caller, Jim from Jackson.
0: Okay. We'll look at these succulents and all later, but just something I'm really, really into. Hey, good morning, Jim. How are you, sir?
2: Good morning, Felder. Jim Rosenblatt here with a question about tomatoes.
0: Okay.
2: I was a little late getting my tomatoes planted this year, so I'm just now getting flowers and blossoms on them. Is there any form of artificial pollination that I could use to help them without having to rely on butterflies and bees?
0: Yeah, that's a good question. And luckily, tomatoes and peppers and beans and all, they don't need pollinator insects. You know, pollinators will get on a little bit, but their flowers are so small that the pollen, and they're self-fertile. So just any kind of movement, air movement or whatever, will shake the pollen loose. What you could do is get you a little stick. Now, Jim, is this the garden you got up at the law school?
2: Yes, it is.
0: Okay. Well, the students, you know, folks, we're talking to Dean Emeritus here. You're going to be out there doing what I'm about to tell you, and the student's going to think you're nuts. Well, just hold your head up high, Dean, and go on. But if you'll get you a nice little stick, pretty kind of a semi-heavy stick, and just go and just tap. If these are on stakes or something, just tap the stakes really good, or gently tap on the stems of the plant. Anything that'll vibrate the plant and shake that pollen loose, that'll help. But just, you know, not the flowers. You don't have to take paint brushes or anything like that. You just need to vibrate or shake them or tap them so that the pollen falls more freely. Usually wind will do that. If you've had some wind, that'll usually do it. But tomatoes and peppers, even in greenhouses, Jim, they've got a special little handheld device that has these little prongs, and they hold it up to the supports of the tomatoes, and it vibrates really, really fast. They have to shake the pollen loose. That's all it needs.
2: So I could grab the plant by the stem and shake it gently?
0: It'd be better if you could tap it something more forceful than shake it. You know, if you get a little stick or something and just tap it bigger. You know, you want to jar it a little bit, like trying to shake something loose in it. Sort of like you're trying to get a salt out of a salt shaker that's a little bit clogged up. You got to shake it pretty good. So I would get some kind of a stick and go around tapping, and that way it doesn't look like you're trying to throttle your plants out there.
2: Well, what I'll do is I'll go out at night so no one can see me because I don't want them talking about it.
0: No. The police will come after you then, okay? I mean, there's unhoused people in that neck of the woods late at night. You don't want to be out there messing with tomatoes. Dean, come on.
1: All
0: good
1: right.
0: Luck on it.
1: I think Jim, he took your advice and ran.
0: I guess so. I know this sounds kind of weird, but, you know, it's true. Now, Java, I've seen a lot of people having trouble with their squash, not just the squash vine borers and the powder mildew and all like that, but they'll have squash that starts to form, then it shrivels up and falls off. Have you and Crystal noticed anything about flower or little small? I know y'all grow cucumbers.
1: Yeah, that's what I'm about to say. We don't have any squash.
0: Okay, we got cucumbers.
1: Yeah, though. We got cucumbers, no squash.
0: cucumbers and squash and melons have separate male and female flowers on the same plant. Tomatoes and peppers, well, one flower will do it, but separate male and female. And if you're out there when they're blooming, take a look at these. The female flowers will be on the end of what looks like a tiny little cucumber or squash. It's a little yellow flower on the end of what looks like a small fruit. The males are on the same looking flower, but it's only in what looks like just a stem. And if you don't have a lot of bee activity out there, you got a pretty high wall around your backyard. If you don't have a lot of bees, she may want to, and this is just something else for Crystal to do, but I notice how she pays attention to her garden. Break off one of the male flowers with a little stem, peel the petals off, and got what looks like a tiny little mascara brush of pollen, and on an open female flower that's on the end of a little cucumber, just dab some of that around that little curly thing in there, and she can hand pollinate her cucumbers. It works on squash. If you don't have a lot of bees, cucumbers and squash won't make fruit. You got to get pollen from the male to the female, either by bees or doing it yourself.
1: There may be something we do because we have made mention to each other about not seeing a lot of bees in our first iteration of the garden. You know, last year, 2 years ago, we did have bees in the backyard, but I don't know. It's different this year.
0: Yeah, well, again, separate male and female cucumbers, separate male and female squash. And anyway, you and Crystal both have got in their way stressful jobs. And, cooking for the kids, I saw that mountain of clothes y'all have to go through all the time. You know, sometimes going out there and hand pollinating the cucumbers is a little quality time with you and your sweetheart.
1: Now, that's true. But also, it's funny you brought that up because now we have some squash talk in the YouTube chat. And maybe you just spoke to this. We got Teresa saying, "Good morning. My squash are blooming, but no vegetables. You know, ooh, what am I doing wrong?"
0: I wish I could say I was being prescient about that, but it's a lot of questions. If you don't have a lot of bees or any bees, you're not going to get squash or cucumbers. But also early in the season, particularly if we have a lot of rain like we've had, or maybe a little bit too much fertilizer, sometimes the plants have more male flowers than female. They have to have male and female at the same time, open at the same time. They open in the morning. So, Teresa, I go out and look, and again, the female squash flowers are on the end of what looks like a little squash. The males are on the end of just a plain, simple stem, and you can break that male off, peel the petals off, and use that like a little pollen brush and hand pollinate inside the open female flower, and that will work. I will mention this. Even if it doesn't happen, squash blossoms and immature fruits are perfectly edible to eat. I think last week, Job, I showed a picture of a farmer's market that I saw in California where they're selling squash flowers that are on there, a tiny little squash.
1: Yeah, I do remember that from last week.
0: $12 a pound.
1: They knew their worth.
0: Yeah. So, Teresa, if you can't, I don't know, just try eating some of them. Stuff them. You can stuff squash flowers.
1: Yeah, we did have that. Man, I wish I could pull back up the YouTube chat because one of our regulars in there, I can't remember who, but it was either Margie or somebody.
0: Timothy?
1: Yeah.
0: You met Timothy last week, by the way.
1: I did. Told us about stuffing the squash flowers. But we do have, we're coming up, we got about 10 more minutes on in this first hour of the Gestalt Gardener. Can we do a couple YouTube questions?
0: Sure, heck yeah.
1: All right, let's see. We have, Susan says, "Good morning, y'all. Northwest Florida gardening here. I'm using a few distillium shrubs." Did I say that right?
0: Yeah.
1: "Distillium shrubs, roots like a really tough cocoa mat, sawing off bottom and sides, tearing it up. Is that the best approach?"
0: To root them? Do you want to root them or get rid of them or what?
1: Let's see. Because I read it as it is. Let's see. I'm using a few distillium shrubs, roots like a really tough cocoa mat. Oh, should I saw off the bottom and sides? I guess is that the best approach to root them? Yeah. Maybe that's what she's saying.
0: Well, you know, they can spread a little bit like that, but what I would do with just root some cuttings, stem cuttings, they root really, really easy. Stem cuttings are just real easy to root.
1: Okay.
0: You know, if she'll take short cuttings, just like with hollies and azaleas and other evergreens, if you let the new growth come out and kind of toughen up a little bit, you know, not old woody stems like from last year, not the real tender floppy stuff over there in, but if you'll take stuff that sprouted this year and get the stuff that's what they call semi-hardwood, not real tender or floppy, strip off all but two or three leaves, the short cuttings of those should root pretty quickly.
1: All right, let's see. Sherry asks, if my blueberry put out two crops per season, should I prune after the first harvest or second harvest? And if my blueberry plant is 12 years old, should I replace it soon?
0: Okay, now I was busy focusing on the second question, which I got, but I forgot what plant she was talking about, the first one.
1: It's the same blueberry plant.
0: Oh, blueberry. Yeah, yeah. A blueberry, you can have a blueberry that is ancient, still produces. Usually blueberries send up suckers from the ground, basically replacement plants. And the old ones can live for a long, long, long time. 12 years is pretty old, but as long as they've got healthy new growth on them, the only thing I would do would be to prune them. You know, you can prune blueberries just like you can azaleas down to a couple, 3 feet tall, but it's going to take a while for the new growth to come out. And it's really important to tip prune that new growth so it doesn't shoot up overhead. But if you'll take some of the stems of the blueberry and cut them back, and then by the middle of July, another 6 or 7 weeks or so, just snip the very tip end off of that growth. They'll branch out and have berries next year. But pruning is hard like this. It's called rejuvenation pruning. That's what it's officially called by horticulturists. And rejuvenation pruning, just cut them way back, let them start all over again. But again, if you don't come back and snip the tips off that new growth, it'll shoot up overhead, and you'll have nothing but a few berries way up at the top. So hard pruning immediately after harvest, tip pruning sometime in July, and you should have a pretty good crop on a compact plant next year.
1: So if she's getting two crops per season, should she just prune after that second harvest?
0: Yeah, it's kind of unusual to get two crops on blueberries. Matter of fact, it's very unusual. I don't know how to answer that. What you might want to do is if you've got more than one bush, prune one of them and then let the other one mature and then cut it back. In other words, you don't have to cut them all at once. You don't have to cut the whole plants back. You cut part of each plant back and leave part of it until after harvest. So you don't have to cut everything all at once.
1: Okay. Now, we do have a question from one of our regulars, Rita, in Olive Branch. Good morning, Felder and Java. Felder, can you give me a name of fertilizer? Well, we don't do names, but a type of fertilizer for my shrubs. I have a few. They are all different.
0: Yeah, you don't need a name. And by the way, brands of fertilizer, Java, is like brands of ketchup. Doesn't matter if it's this brand or that brand or some other, or Coca-Cola and Pepsi, they're sugary drinks. So most fertilizers are going to be, doesn't matter what company it is, they're just branding. Look for something where the numbers are about the same. They have three numbers on it, first, second, third number, nitrogen, phosphorus, and potassium. If you put something with all three numbers about the same, every 3 or 4 years, that gives plenty of the phosphorus and potash, the second, third number. And on the in-between years, use something with just a little bit higher first number of nitrogen. So look at the numbers. Shoot for something where they're all about the same. A little bit higher this one, a little bit higher that one, but use a good quality one that's got urea fertilizer instead of just ammonium nitrate. In other words, don't use 13, 888. They're okay fertilizers if you're a cotton farmer or if you're growing, you know, corn or something. But for shrubs, we want a long, slow, gentle thing. So any kind of all-purpose tree and shrub food will work perfectly fine. Vegetable fertilizer will work fine.
1: Now, for those uninitiated, you're saying every fertilizer, and they have those three numbers that you should be looking for instead of, you know, everybody's looking for the bright packaging and the brand name that they know.
0: Yeah. No, it's just like ketchup. I compare to ketchup because I remember one advertiser is it runs slower than others. As long as it comes out of the bottle, I don't care how it runs. So I don't want to run down my elbows. But as long as those three numbers are about the same, there are some fertilizers, Java, and this is where horticulture comes in, soil science does. You can choose one that's just got just one of those numbers. Bone meal, for example, 0110. It got no nitrogen, no potash, but it's got 11% phosphorus, which is good for flowering and fruiting plants, but they also need the nitrogen and the potassium. So as long as those numbers are pretty close to the same, I would use it every 2 or 3 or 4 years and want a little bit higher first number, nitrogen, because that doesn't last very long. Most fertilizer, you know, most of the ingredients last for years and years. Nitrogen washes away pretty quick. So any all-purpose fertilizer every 3 or 4 years, if you want to fertilize again, look for something a little bit higher first number. That's for green growth, and it doesn't last very long. And by the way, Java, this applies whether it's synthetic or natural. I mean, cottonseed meal, the numbers are 722. Manure is 121. See, so you just have to use more manure than you would some of the higher numbers. But manure is a perfectly good fertilizer. It just takes about 100 pounds of it.
1: If you can believe it, Felder, we're done with hour number one. We got hour number two coming up.
0: Okay. Oh, one last thing before we break this up. There's a fertilizer out there called Mill Organite. I'm going to use a brand name. It is a great fertilizer. But you know what? If you read the label, it says, a proud product of the people of Milwaukee. It's human compost and manure.
1: Oh, Lord.
0: And people use it all the time, Java. I don't think I'd wash my hands after playing with it. Anyway, I'm horticulturist Felder Rushing, Java Chapman, Abram Nanny, all the other folks in MPB. We're glad you joined us. I got some fun stuff to share this second hour. So go take a break, get your cup of coffee, walk out of the yard, see if there's any male and female flowers on the squash, and come back. We're going to do some news and some weather. We're going to come back with more of the Gestalt Gardener here on MPB, folks, right after this. Hey, my antihistamines and coffee are kicking in. I'm excited to have another hour of this.
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5: The best chance of rain and thunderstorms will be along and south of the I-20 corridor today. However, as we head into the weekend, we will remain unsettled with several rounds of showers and thunderstorms expected. In Olive Branch today, we are expecting to see mainly sunny skies, a high around in the upper 80s. Partly cloudy sky tonight and overnight low will drop down to near 70. In Jackson, sunny to partly cloudy skies, upper 80s, a little bit more cloud cover snakes in tonight. An overnight low will drop off into the lower 70s. And in Biloxi, we should see a chance of showers and thunderstorms throughout the day, low 80s, showers and storms, upper 70s overnight. I'm meteorologist Sally Russell.

0: 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I'm meteorologist Sally Russell. 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
5: Live from NPR News in Washington, I'm Korva Coleman. The World Health Organization and Africa's CDC have launched a plan to respond to the ongoing Ebola outbreak in the center of the African continent. As NPR's Jonathan Lambert reports, they're aiming to raise more than $500 million to fund the plan.
6: It's been 3 weeks since the WHO declared the Ebola outbreak an international health emergency. It's already one of the largest ever and shows no signs of slowing down. WHO Director General Tedros Adhanom Ghebreyesus says the plan focuses on strengthening every stage of the response.
7: Surveillance must lead quickly to testing. Testing must trigger isolation and care. Infection prevention must protect health workers and patients. And community engagement must be continuous, grounded in trust, and responsive to concerns.
6: Officials say the response will cost $518 million through November. So far, they've only gotten pledges of a bit more than half that from countries, NGOs, and philanthropies. Jonathan Lambert, NPR News.
5: Regulators say the United States Postal Service won't run out of cash next year, as had been previously feared. NPR's Hansi Lo Wang reports the updated outlook follows the Postal Service's decision to stop contributing to workers' retirement plans.
8: With people sending a lot less mail compared to decades ago, Postmaster General David Steiner told Congress back in March that the U.S. Postal Service was on track to be out of money and have to stop deliveries within a year. But the acting chair of the Postal Regulatory Commission, Robert Taub, now tells a House Oversight Subcommittee that regulators have suspended requirements for USPS to make around $15 billion in retirement payments over the next few years.
9: The Commission's action offers some breathing room and extends the time before the Postal Service's reported insolvency and the stated crisis of stopping mail delivery to at least another several years, provided the Postal Service makes judicious decisions about its expenditures starting now.
8: USPS is a financial supporter of NPR. Hansi Lo Wang, NPR News.
5: Today we are remembering our colleagues, award-winning NPR photojournalist David Gilkey and Afghan interpreter for NPR and photojournalist Zabihullah Tamana. They were targeted and killed in Afghanistan covering the war there 10 years ago today. Gilkey covered a myriad of stories for NPR, including the wars in Iraq and Afghanistan and the devastating 2010 earthquake in Haiti.
10: It's hard, but you can't get caught up in it and become part of it. You still need to maintain your state of mind that you are helping tell this story.
5: David Gilkey cared deeply about sharing the stories of U.S. service members fighting wars far from home and how their lives changed when they returned home. David Gilkey and Zabi Tamana are the only NPR journalists to have been killed in the line of duty. You are listening to NPR. Ukraine and Russia have carried out another exchange of prisoners of war. NPR's Hanna Palomarenko reports from Kyiv, 185 Ukrainian servicemen and one civilian returned to Ukraine, and 185 soldiers went home to Russia.
11: Ukrainian State Border Guard Service shows footage of the released prisoners of war singing the Ukrainian national anthem as they arrived to Ukrainian territory. According to Ukrainian Parliament Commissioner for Human Rights Dmytro Lubinets, most of them had been held captive since 2022. He noted that among those released were a father and son who served in the same brigade and were captured only one day apart.

0: Lubinets added that partners from the United States and the United Arab Emirates played a significant role in this exchange, as well as in previous exchanges. Hanna Polomarenko, NPR News, Kyiv.
1: NASA says it has ordered astronauts aboard the International Space Station to shelter in a capsule. NASA is investigating an oxygen leak from one of the station's compartments. NASA says it's working on a solution for repair. The Senate has passed a bill spending $70 billion to fund federal immigration enforcement efforts. Democrats put up numerous amendments that were all blocked by Republicans. One amendment Republicans blocked was a proposal to stop a nearly $2 billion Justice Department fund. It would pay people who claim they have been persecuted by the federal government. I'm Corva Coleman, NPR News in Washington.
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0: Okie dokie, folks. Welcome back. Hour two of the Gestalt Garden here on Mississippi Public Broadcasting. My awesome producer, Java Chapman, and I welcome you. And if you watch it on YouTube or on mpbonline.org on the live stream, you can see the pictures of stuff we're talking about. And Java, I don't know if you know, but my background screen here, I'm not out in the garden anywhere. This is a picture I took last week of a garden in Jackson where along the street they've got a wall garden, and to hide the wall, they put all these different kind of shrubs along the outside of the fence instead of one solid hedge, like most people put, you know, all ligustrum or all this or all that and all little magnolias. This guy named Rick Griffin, who you know, we've had him on our program, he mixes stuff up, tall stuff, big stuff, medium, large to medium shrubs, small trees. He mixes them all up. And a combination that looks good all year, this burgundy stuff and spiky stuff. Sometimes they bloom like some crepe myrtles and later some magnolias. But he mixes up four or five or six or seven different kinds of large row small trees, and he plants them in a row kind of close together. And then it repeats that combination all the way down the fence. So it's a real, real effective way. Instead of having one solid hedge, like a lot of people have of the same plant, every now and then, throw something else different in there. And if you feel bold, put four, five, three, six different kinds out there. It looks good. It still has the effect of a hedge, but it doesn't have to be pruned all the time. And because you have flowers on some, sometimes berries on some, it's a really good pollinator garden. This is the Chelsea Flower Show, which was down in London just last week. Featured it this year. It's called a tredge, a tree hedge, where you mix small trees and big hedges together. Real, real effective. Anyway, have we got any callers on the line?
1: No, no callers, but we did get an email to the email address garden@mpbonline.org, and it's kind of a plant identification. You want to give it a go?
0: Sure, heck yeah. Stump, you know, and Java, I don't mind not knowing stuff in case people wonder about that, because usually somebody will help us out.
1: Yeah,
0: so
1: well, let's.
0: What we got here?
1: Well, look at your screen and see. This came from Larry. Not sure from where Larry's from, but he sent the email to garden@mpbonline.org, and he asked the question, what is this pretty wildflower that's growing along the roadside? What is this pretty wildflower growing along the roadside?
0: I got this one nailed. It is pretty. It's big, though. If you want to put it in your yard, it's going to get big. And this is actually a native plant. Dies down the ground, comes back up every year. It gets pretty big. We're talking about 8-10 feet sometimes. It's at least 6 to 8 feet. It'll grow in low, wet areas. It'll grow in heavy clay. It doesn't need much of care. But this is the native elderberry. We have a lot of different kind of elderberries. Elderberry trees, which are woody plants, they don't grow as well this far south. But this is elderberry. I can't remember the Latin name, but it starts with the S-A-M-B. That's all I know. But the flowers are edible. You know, right now you have these big, flat clusters of white flowers, which you can cut off, wash them, and get rid of the little aphids and stuff. And you can dip them in pancake batter, and you can fritter them. You can just fry them, or just any kind of flour. But you can fry the flowers and eat them. But if you leave them alone, every one of those flowers is going to be replaced by a little small, dark, dark, dark purple berry, almost black berries. And, of course, you can make elderberry juice, elderberry jam, elderberry wine, elderberry, you know, it's just a terrific native edible plant. The flowers are edible. The fruits are edible. And some people confuse it, by the way, Java, with another plant out there called pokeweed or pokeberry. Its flowers hang down in a chain. So, but this is elderberry, perfectly edible. Can we show a picture that I sent earlier of a cultivated kind?
1: Yeah, I just was able to get it if Abram would be so kind and look in the folder.
0: Elderberry is a terrific plant. If you want to see one up close, we have one at the back of the herb garden at the Agriculture Museum in Jackson. But anyway, elderberry is a great native plant. It does die down the ground. In most of Mississippi, it comes back up. Yeah, here we go. This is called the black elderberry. It looks like the elderberry, but the leaves are dark, dark, dark burgundy, maroon, and the flowers are a little bit pinkish. But this is another elderberry that not only it's a great ornamental plant, but you can eat it. So it's a elderberry is one of those overlooked plants. They don't sell them in garden centers because the common one, again, is a great big herbaceous plant that dies down in the wintertime. But it's a great one. If you're going to try to collect some for the wild, you have to wear your boots because it's usually down in low wet areas where the mowers can't reach.
1: Yeah, elderberry is really, let's say, versatile because I know, especially during the winter months when it's time to take your kind of immune boosters, we will kind of do some elderberry syrup, to try to boost your immunity and, you know, health benefits and stuff like that.
0: It's got because, you know, most of the plants have dark berries. It's got a lot of, is it anthocyanins or something like that? I can't remember the word. Anyway, they're really good. We need a medical person here. It boosts your immune system, whatever that's called.
1: There you go.
0: I don't know that stuff. Anyway, I'm glad it ain't a medical program right now because I'm not a doctor. I will say this, John. There are some plants out there that are attractive that people can mistake for other things. Classic example, right now there's a lot of Queen Anne's lace blooming. Queen Anne's lace is a wild carrot, and it comes up from the ground. It's got these flat clusters, kind of rounded flat clusters of white flowers. It's edible, but there's another plant out there blooming right now also, and it's a deadly poisonous plant. It's called, what was it, the poison Aristotle they made him eat to kill himself? Huh. I'm drawing a total blank. Anyway, there's a deadly poisonous plant out there that looks like Queen Anne's lace, so know your plants. I'm just darn told by somebody call up and help me out here.
1: Well, I'm looking it up.
0: It looks a lot like Queen Anne's lace, except it's more upright plant with stems with smaller clusters of the flowers.
1: Is it poison hemlock? Was it hemlock? No? Okay. Somebody help us out in the chat.
0: Yeah. Either that or give us a call, toll-free 1-877-MPB-RING. So, Java, you know, I don't know how you do it. You handle how many programs, live local programs, does MPB host?
1: Well, we do three a day, Southern Remedy every Monday through Friday at 11 o'clock. And then we have our other shows from 3 to 4, Monday through Thursday. We bring you in the mornings, and we also do the blend Monday through Thursday in the morning. So a lot.
0: By the way,
1: just say a lot.
0: You and I were at a party last week that our friend Rick Griffin, who we interviewed several weeks ago, a really close friend of mine, Rick Griffin, landscape architect, he hosted a party for me and Susan, and we got to invite just people that we like, which I shouldn't say, because there's a lot of fun. We didn't have room for everybody, but you know, you and Chris showed up at it, and I noticed that you and Chris were looking at some of the oddball stuff that he had going on in his yard.
1: Oh, I told Rick if I could gobble up his garden and go take it with me, I would have. it was just that nice.
0: Let me show three pictures from his garden, one is picture number 19. He has his garden is not really big, but it's plenty big, bigger than mine. But he has different rooms. But going up the steps to his back deck, he's got these steps made out of broken up concrete, and they're lined with all these potted plants. You know, he just mixes stuff up. He doesn't have a pot with one flower in it. Every pot he's got at least two or three, sometimes four different flowers in it. And it's just amazing going up there. But I had told you before about a flower pot in his garden made out of a tractor tire. I got a picture of it, picture number 20. He has he took a tractor tire and he spray painted kind of a copper color. And then you put another regular tire plant in the middle of it and you use it as a plant. And nobody recognizes it as a tire because it's spray painted copper. But one of my favorites, and put this one on picture number 21, he had rails for his fence and railings for his fence made out of rebar, you know, not just straight but bent pieces like twigs. And he put glass bottles on it. Instead of a bottle tree, he's got a bottle porch rail.
1: But he did have a bottle tree back there as well now.
0: Well, yeah, it is a big bottle tree. And what's really ironic, as we know, he lives in a really upscale neighborhood, and they don't have a clue what's in his backyard. So you could do whatever you want to in your own backyard.
1: That is
0: true.
1: Got
0: a caller? Do we have a caller yet?
1: Yeah, we got two calls, and let's go ahead and take them. Let's
0: okay, because I want at some time I want to show a couple of pictures from your yard that I swung last middle of time with Crystal in her garden. But who we got on the line?
1: Let's go to Tennessee, Cordova, Tennessee, and talk to Cindy.
0: Hey, Cindy. Good morning. What's going on in East Memphis?
2: It's nice outside. I'm cutting back daffodil foliage, which has finally died. But a question. There was a call-in a couple of weeks ago about a guy cutting back his fiddle leaf fig because it had gotten too tall, and you said they're very easy to root, that cutting. So I have one that I have cut back once, and now I need to cut it back again. So what's the recommended way to root that cutting?
0: Okay, fiddle leaf fig, like rubber tree, like fig, almost anything, the parts that root, it takes a little bit longer because they got such big leaves. If you don't cut most of the leaves off the cutting, they're going to suck the stem dry before it can grow roots. So cut off all but one or two or maybe three of the leaves, and then do this. Cut the leaves half off. You know, instead of, let's say they're a foot long, cut them where they're six inches long. All you need is some green. Not the whole leaf, but if you'll cut the leaves back, they'll still be able to get energy to send down to make roots without so much leaf surface that it sucks the cutting dry. So if you'll take cuttings from near the tip end, you know, not the old woody stuff, the stuff that maybe that sprouted this year, and make those cuttings a foot and a half or so long, and put them in some moist potting soil, not wet, but moist, and keep it moist. What might help a lot, if you'll put your plastic bag over them to keep the humidity, like a miniature greenhouse, and just put it outside where it's warm and not in the direct sunshine because it'll overheat. But if you put it, you know, on the porch or under a tree or something where it gets plenty of bright indirect light, and cover it with a plastic bag for a couple of 3 or 4 weeks, and then just water it as needed. Keep it moist but not wet. They should root pretty quick.
2: Okay. All right. I've got a good bit I've got to cut off, so I could probably make two cuttings, right?
0: You could. The you know, if it's this year's growth, whatever grew this year will root better than the old woody, barky stuff from last year. So, you know, towards the end, it would be better.
2: Okay. All right. Thank you.
0: Oh, no. I want to ask you a question. I had recommended cutting it back, and it'll sprout back out. And you say you've done it, and it worked?
2: Oh, yes.
0: Okay, I just want to let people know I'm not making this stuff up.
2: Right. It came back pretty quick. I've got 8-foot ceilings, and I've had to cut it. This will be the second time I've had to cut it back within 2 years.
0: Does it make one new stem or does it make two?
2: Two.
0: Okay, see, that's the reason I tell, you know, I have a rubber tree named Big Jim I've had since 1975, do the math. And, of course, rubber trees, you could build a tree house in them in the tropics or even in Florida. But I have to cut mine back all the time or else it just gets too big. So I have a rubber bush, not a rubber tree. People are just afraid to cut their plants, and they should be afraid. These plants don't mind it at all. But anyway, thanks for the seconding of my advice.
2: Okay, thank you.
0: You bet. Appreciate it. Go back outside. I just challenged my mother to Java. My mother used to say, "You children, go out, play in the street. Don't come back till the street lights come on."
1: Yeah, that's a different type of thing. I saw a post on social media. We're going to go to a break. We do have some calls lined up and some YouTube questions, but it's time for a break. I saw a post on social media about these kids are doing summer wrong because summer used to just be outside until the streetlights came on. Like, that was just, that was summer.
0: Yep, don't play in the street was what my dad used to say. Coach, we can't say that anymore, but, you know, just raising our kids the best we can. I hope they don't hate us when they grow up.
1: Amen.
0: I'm horticulturist Phil DeRussy. Java and I are going to take a quick break. We've got a tune coming up. I forgot what the tune is now.
1: We got time. That's after the next break.
0: Oh, that's after. Okay. We're going to take a little short. We'll be back in a couple of minutes.

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0: back for the Coastal Acceleration. And Java, the point I'm trying to make earlier, all the different programs that y'all do you ever wish that we were more professional presenters? Because I'm not.
1: That's a no.
0: Okay.
1: Well, we are right where we need to be.
0: Okay. Well, we got a couple of calls, and before we take the very first one, let me get Abram to put up picture number 10 real quick, because I'm trying to talk about what goes on at pubs. Well, guys at my pub in Mississippi knew that I was going to my pub in England, so they brought me a little gift, and I just want to put up picture number 10 to show, instead of talking, some people talk the talk, some people walk the walk. He brought me a tub full of cherry tomatoes that he grew. And so we have a bunch of old guys sitting around a pub eating cherry tomatoes and laughing and telling jokes. Just want to let folks who don't go to pubs know it ain't all that bad. Sometimes it's talking about maters. Anyway, let's see what Lewis is up to down in Hattiesburg. Lewis, thank you for calling. How you doing, sir?
2: I'm doing fine, and you?
0: So far, so good. What's up?
2: Well, about a month or so ago, my wife and I were out walking in the neighborhood, and we saw this little plant growing about a foot tall. And actually, there was about maybe two or three of them. And it was a little unusual. We hadn't seen it before. It was in an empty lot. So we come back, I don't know, a week or so later, and there's more of them. So we took a picture, looked it up, and it's called a lupine, and I've never heard you talk about those before. You may have, but we did some more studying about how to, you know, make them grow and how to plant them, and you don't plant the plant. From what I read, you plant a dry seed. It has, that pod has to be dry. You cut it open, and I guess plant them, I don't know what time of year. And my other question is, or it seems to be invasive, because when we come back, even a couple of weeks later, there was hundreds of those things. So that's my question.
0: That's, you know, and you looked it up. It definitely a lupin, though, right? Because there's a lot of plants that look kind of like that. Lupin has a, first of all, we do have some native lupins, lupines, lupins. We have some, but usually I think of them as, well, you're kind of in the hilly part of the country, but I usually think of them in hillsides and, you know, wildflower meadows. The ones that grow wild in England are like chest high, waist high. They're huge. But I'd love to see a picture of some of these, because, I mean, having lupins just pop up means that somebody had somehow some of the seeds had gotten there, a plant made it, and its seeds took it from there and it spreads. But anyway, if you want to keep an eye on the plant. Make sure nobody mows it, because if it's an abandoned lot, if it does get mowed, your master gardener may come by and dig them up. But you want to let the seeds dry in the pods, and then you can sow them in the late summer. Most of these plants grow really, really well. The plants grow over the wintertime. They sprout in the fall, they grow over the wintertime, then they bloom in the spring. So if you want to do that, you know, plant, save some seed to plant in late September, October, sometime in there. If you could, I'd like to see a picture of it, because I'm not questioning it, but I want to say I've seen lupins in Hattiesburg, because I've only seen them like up in October, you know, up in the hillier part of the country. But anyway, the same with any kind of, even the milkweeds we have. A lot of people take milkweeds and Queen Anne's lace and try to dig them up and move them, and they don't move well at all. But they're real easy if you let the seeds mature on the plant. So anyway, that's, if you want to try to propagate it, it sounds to me like you want to keep it away from your lawn, though, because it's going to take over.
2: Well, she did take a picture, and I will get her to send it to you, and you can tell me if that's a lupin or not.
0: Because I'm curious. If it grows that well, I want some. See, in Lewis is not just my yard. I'm what they call a guerrilla gardener. And there's lots all around, bare places here and there. I like to just plant daffodils and wildflower seeds. When I walk around, sometimes I throw crimson clover all over the place. I'm that kind of guerrilla gardening, you know, as in G-U-E-R. Yeah. Anyway, if it's like that, I want to infect Jackson with them. I mean, infest.
2: Yeah, well, there is a master gardener that lives about three or four houses away from there. And this is about a mile from the house. So, you know, and we have a feeling that she may have strewn something out there, you know, to make those things grow. I've never seen nothing like it.
0: Anyway, I want to see a picture of it because if it grows that well, I'd like to get some started in different places. Even at the Agriculture Museum in Jackson, they've got some areas that are sort of wild. They do nothing but mow them. I'd like to get some wildflowers started here and there. Sound like a good one.
2: Okay, we'll get it to you.
0: Appreciate it, man. Thank you.
2: Okay,
0: now let's slide up in the other direction. Let's go almost to Tennessee, to South Haven, and talk with Rebecca. Good morning, Rebecca. How are you?
3: I'm doing great, Felder. Got a question for you. Somebody told me how to really get rid of nut grass, and I'm believing you're going to say I don't have to work that hard because I'm the official lazy gardener of South Haven.
0: Okay.
3: Somebody told me to put on rubber gloves and then put on cloth gloves and put the poison on the cloth gloves and rub the nuts edge. And they were saying every time you pull it, it sends out messages to make more.
0: Yeah.
3: And I'm like, really?
0: It's not exactly that. Nut sedge, duck grass is most of the kind that the weed is. They send out runners. And they have that little underground nut. Matter of fact, there's one that's called yellow nut sedge. It's big. It's actually pretty. It gets almost knee high. And its tubers are called chufa, and it's actually edible. I used to be able to buy chufa seed, but they send out little rhizomes and little nutlets. So when you pull the main one, it sort of triggers the nutlets to become new plants. So every time you pull one, you get five. So anyway, I'll answer your question first, but if you decide just start pulling it, that's what I do in my garden. If you pull it when you see it, when the ground is moist, when it first comes up fairly young, then you can get it. And then as soon as the new ones come up, while they're small, pull them before they have a chance to make new nutlets. And within two or three or maybe four pullings, each one gets easier. You can get rid of almost all of it. First pulling is takes the time. Second, come right back. You know, don't let the new ones get a chance to get established. And then after that, it's just pulling a few here and there. And as long as the ground is moist, you can get it a lot of times a little nutlet at all. But the young ones don't have time to make the nutlets. But to answer your question, there are some herbicides that only kill nut sedge. Matter of fact, there's one called sedge hammer, not sledgehammer, but sedge hammer, and it kills it. Roots, nuts, and all. But if you wanted to use something like glyphosate, which is a pretty effective, safe herbicide, it kills anything you put it on the green parts of. And I think I'm the one who started this idea of putting on a plastic glove, then a cotton glove, and then soaking it in the glyphosate. Don't get it all over you. Just be careful about it. And then just go out and caress stuff. This works even on poison ivy. All you got to do is wet the leaves really good with the stuff. So that's if it's in with other plants and you don't feel like pulling, that'd be a good approach. But if you do, by the time you've done that, you could have pulled, instead of caressing it, just pull it. And then come back within a month or two and get the new ones before they have a chance to take a nut. That works also. It takes probably less time.
3: Well, so much preparation with all this, finding your gloves and getting your poison together and all that kind of thing. When you see it, you just grab it, but seems like every time it rains, it's already knee high. It's like,
0: What's it growing in with?
3: With the roses, with the
0: the herbicide that I recommend. And I know a lot of people don't like, they just have a thing against chemicals. But salt will kill you too. There's a lot of bad things. As long as you're careful with it, any of the herbicides that contain glyphosate. Starts with a GLY. If it doesn't say glyphosate, it's not what I'm talking about. It only kills what you put it on the green leaves of. Doesn't poison the soil. And we're not talking about big agriculture here and just spraying all of it and getting it all over creation yourself. But the occasional use of glyphosate, you can get it in squirt bottles and squirt just the base of the plants and the lower leaves. As long as you keep it off your roses, it will not hurt your roses. As a scientist, I'm very sure of this. So you could get the squirt stuff with glyphosate, not Roundup, but glyphosate. And as long as you keep it off the leaves of your desirable plants, it works really, really well. But so does pulling.
3: All right,
0: it just takes a little bit longer
3: another,
0: first time.
3: another poison question. I used to listen to you back in the 80s, and you used to say that we could spray the underside of the leaves of some plants because the plant, the top of the leaves was shiny. And I'm just wondering if there's any way that would work on winter creeper, because winter creeper and hedge, privet hedge. I've got winter creeper, I've got privet hedge, I've got honeysuckle, I've got all these invasive irritating things, and I'm like, can I maybe take some cardboard and get to the back of the leaf and spray the underside? Will that kill this stuff, or am I just going to
0: The idea of spraying the undersides, and again, it doesn't matter whether you're using synthetic or natural herbicides or even fertilizers. Some plants have a slick leaf. The top of the leaf is real slick, and sprays, insecticides, fungicides, herbicides, they beat up and roll off. And those are the ones where you're going to get the underside of the leaf with it. But I have winter creeper, which folks who may not know, this is a viney, semi-shrub, semi-vine type of euonymus. I have privet. I have ligustrum. I've got tallow trees. I've got oaks from my neighbors. Because I've got a cottage garden, and birds love to roost in everything. And wherever they roost, they drop seeds. So I'm always having to pull those in Virginia creeper. But anyway, if you get something that's got glyphosate on it, again, I'm not trying to, I don't sell the stuff. I don't sell anything. It's the safest, most effective material I know of, as long as you wet the leaves with it. It works best on young, actively growing plants, though. So if you want to, Rebecca, if you'll cut the plants you don't like back, let them sprout back out, and then spray or somehow get it on the new growth. You don't have to spray as much. You're less likely to get it all over everything else. And it has a shorter distance to go down the plant and kill the roots, which is what it does. It goes in the plant, kills the roots, then the top dies a few days later. So if you got a really bad thing, so either when they're young, treat them then, or cut them back and spray the new growth. It's a lot safer, uses less material, and it's more effective.
3: All right. Well, thank you so much, Felder. You have a great weekend.
0: I appreciate it. And by the way, you're in DeSoto County, right?
3: Yes, sir.
0: They've got if you go down to the county agents, they got all sorts of really good health. They've got some master gardens there and a cool little demonstration garden there. But if you walk around that demonstration garden, look at all the same stuff that you got that they've got that they have to pull too. If there was an easy way to do it, we'd all do it.
3: Yeah, now you call it a demonstration garden, but I go by there and they say, what? They call it a butterfly garden.
0: It's
3: a garden. You have a good weekend.
0: Well, see, their job is to demonstrate effective techniques in plants and all. It's a demonstration garden. There just happened to be a pollinator garden. But anyway, you look back in there, they got the same kind of the master gardens out there with their down on their knees and elbows and their butts up in the air pulling weeds just like you and I do.
1: I love it, Felder. You always say if there was a better way to do it than hands and knees, we would do it.
0: Yeah. I mean, look at my arm. Look how scratched up my arms are. If I didn't have to do that, I wouldn't. Anyway, if we got another call.
1: No, it's also time for us to go ahead and take our mid-hour break. We got the cheesy tune locked and loaded, so let's do it.
0: Okay, and this is the Flight of the Bumblebee, and I forgot his name. I get it.
1: Bobby McFerrin, Yo-Yo Ma.
0: Bobby McFerrin and Yo-Yo Mama.
1: Okay. If you say so.
0: Anyway, it's a really good combination of Flight of the Bumblebee. Wonderful between the cello and the whistlers. It's just incredible. So we're going to be back with more of Gestalt Gardener. And I got time for your phone calls. I got some pictures to show, but also you live stream listeners, shoot us an email. We'll be right back, me and Java and all the other folks at MPB, right after this. Yo, yo, mama.

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0: Welcome back, Horticulture Spell to Russian. John, before we get any further, let's see if we can get Abram to put up picture number 22. This is something I wanted to share with everybody because it's just a philosophy, and it's just too good. And this picture doesn't look like me, but I could be this with an old long-haired guy with a big old gray beard and a cowboy hat. But here's his message. You don't become cooler with age, but you do care progressively less about being cool, which is the only true way of being cool. This is called the geezer's paradox. Yeah, see, Java, when you get a point where you don't care anymore about being cool, that makes you cool, but you got to be old to get there. Anyway, enough of that.
1: Well, I have many retorts, but we'll keep it gardening.
0: Okay. Well, it's true about gardening. You know, I reached a point where some weeds don't bother me and bugs don't bother me. As you know, there's some things that just, they're not hurting me and they're not killing the plant. So I just, it's just like, there's a type of insect called a hibiscus sawfly. We'll be getting calls about this, and I'll forget the name of it. But there's a certain hibiscus plant, and this little critter gets on the bottom and it chews all the green out of the leaves, but it leaves the veins. And there's no really good way to get rid of the hibiscus sawfly because it just keeps coming back and back and back. I have to spray all the time. So I just learned to call it lace leaf hibiscus. And it works. They keep flowering. As long as they got new growth of flowers, I don't care if they got lace leaves or not. So I guess that's that geezer's paradox. The more we learn, the less we care, the cooler we get.
1: Yeah. And I mean, the number one thing is, you know, caring about other people's quote-unquote opinions, because your garden, Rick's garden, even in the neighborhood that he's in, you know, I mean, we have a little bottle tree in our backyard. It's
0: let's show a picture of it. Picture number 15, Java. I stopped by and visited with you and Crystal the other day, and y'all still have that bottle tree up. Picture number 15.
1: Yeah, we're going to have to get some more of those blue bottles, but I don't want to. Yeah, that's our little nook.
0: As I recall, Crystal wasn't keen on having a bottle tree in the backyard, but I got one of your girls. We had a shrub that got cut back. I got one of your girls to put some bottles on it. I guess Crystal just says, "Well, as long as it's okay with the girl," I'm not sure.
1: Yeah, I mean, and then you know, 99% is what she wanted, so 1% can be something she's not that favorable about.
0: And it is pretty nice. If we can put up picture number 13, this is a picture of some of the herbs that she grows, cucumbers and peppers and basils and all sorts of stuff in small bunches. It's not a big garden. You don't have to have a tiller. And then picture number 16, this is some of the summer stuff and some of the winter stuff. You got some of the kale, the purple kale and the lacinata, the blue kale that's starting to peter out. Did y'all actually eat any of that, or is she just growing it for looks?
1: No, we kind of grew. I think we ate a little bit of that purple kale, but it's just really just for looks.
0: Yeah. Well, you know, it's like I call kale upscale collards what it is. But anyway, it does look good, and if you get hungry, you can eat on it. By the way, I gave her some plants of a bean vine to put. You know, you got that little arbor thing that help you put up, made out of fencing bent over. Mm-hmm. But that bean, picture number 16, and just give you an idea what this bean is going to do. Because when she wanted to know if you could eat it, I'm thinking, if you could swallow it, I guess you could. But they are big beans. They're called jack bean, like Jack and the Beanstalk beans. But anyway, I don't know if Crystal realized that this is what she's planting.
1: That's what's coming. Yeah, we'll see it when it gets there.
0: Okay, and the last one. I know we got callers, but I got to put this picture up. Picture number 17, and that's probably the last one we'll do today. But you had a big storm, and some stuff had fallen out of one of your trees, and I found a great big old broken off piece of a mistletoe, and I'm holding the mistletoe up, and Java eased over with me, and I think you look like you're about to kiss me behind the ear there. I'm not sure.
1: I was just surprised that you found the mistletoe in my, and then, oh man, I was at home, I got a little hole in my shirt. I was,
0: you know, but it's okay, because look at me, I mean, I wear black, faded black t-shirts, I wear blue jeans and t-shirts, and Java, a lot of people don't realize that I actually live in a small cabin behind my main house because I'm gone a lot. I rent it out. And he keeps an eye on things. But I live in a little cabin in the back. I only have two drawers. Susan has two drawers. I got two drawers. I got one for my jeans and stuff, and the other for my T-shirts and underwear. So I only have black T-shirts and jeans because I don't have any room for anything else. And it sure makes putting on socks easier every day when you only have all the same color socks.
1: Yeah.
0: Anyway, we need to get back to gardening. Do you two folks send something in?
1: Yeah, we got a couple questions from the YouTube. We appreciate everybody always tuning in. And, you know, we get a wide variety of people because this question comes all the way from Nashville. And it says, we live in Nashville and would like to improve the quality of our turf. We have Bermuda, but we get a lot of weeds mixed in. So yeah, we overseeded with rye in the winter / spring months, and we have a few questions. So question number one, and we'll go through them. Question number one, does the rye harm the Bermuda?
0: And the answer is yes, it does, in a subtle way. You plant ryegrass in the fall, Bermuda grows goes dormant in the fall. And in the spring, you cut the ryegrass down, the Bermuda grass comes up. But if you leave the ryegrass out too long, it shades the new growth of the Bermuda, which weakens it. When Bermuda grass, when southern grass is green up, that first flush of leaves, that jumpstarts the root system for the whole year. And if it gets shaded out or cut too close, then it starts off with a poor root system. So if you're going to do that, you need to start cutting the ryegrass really pretty close in March or so that the Bermuda grass gets much sunshine. Also, ryegrass sometimes needs to be fertilized in the fall or the winter, and that can damage Bermuda. So the main thing is I would make sure you use what they call perennial ryegrass. It's not really perennial, but it's a better quality. It grows lower, and it's just a prettier color. And don't sow it too thick. Don't try to make it a carpet out there, and start cutting it close in May so that you have more sunshine for the Bermuda. And don't fertilize your Bermuda grass at all until at least April. You know, in Nashville, maybe the end of April, because you want to let it green up and be mowed a time or two before you start pushing with fertilizer. So anyway, cut the ryegrass close. Don't sow it too thick, and be sure to wait till late April before you fertilize your Bermuda grass. Weeds are a symptom of a thin lawn, and if you don't have a real good, thick, healthy lawn, you can have weeds. You can kill all weeds all you want, but more are going to come back. So concentrate on keeping your grass thick with fertilizer and mowing and watering.
1: Man, Felder, you really are the best because you knocked out all their questions in one. Except for they did say for Nashville, what type of Bermuda grass is best?
0: Well, the only Bermuda grass you can get from seed is called common Bermuda grass. It's the only one you get from seed. They have some hybrid Bermuda grass that you plug or put, you know, sods or whatever. And they're the kind you see on golf courses. But these are designed to be mowed at a half inch tall and fertilized and watered a lot. Hybrid Bermudas are high maintenance. If you're not willing to give it high maintenance, just stick with a common Bermuda. Mow it at the lowest setting, maybe the second to lowest setting. Fertilize it in April. And if you go more than a month without rain, give it a good soaking. But also keep in mind that 100% Bermuda, 100% St. Augustine, 100%, that's not natural. It's absent, and it's perfectly okay to have some low-growing other kind of plants in there with it, just a mow-what-grows approach. As long as you mow regularly, fertilize once in April, just mow what grows. You know, if you don't have a perfect lawn, then have an area set aside like a putting green that you can water and fertilize and mow as sort of like a shining gem. So I have two types of grass, a really nice, well-maintained putting green type that's taken care of, and then a separate mow-it grows area, just like they do in golf courses.
1: Okay. And that question came from Cecile and John, and they wanted you to know that they love the show and have been listening for 20 years.
0: Appreciate it. Last time I was in Nashville, I gave a lecture at a botanical garden there called Cheekwood. They got a lot of garden art out there. So if you haven't had a chance to go visit that, go out and visit Cheekwood. They got some cool stuff. And you'll notice that their grass ain't perfect, and it's a great garden.
1: And it, I guess kind of an open-ended question, maybe. When do you think it got to be just the standard of we have to have that manicured golf course kind of lawn and not really a, well, if we want to just keep it low and whatever grows, grows, we just keep it low. But everybody wants that kind of specific.
0: I know exactly when it happened. As a matter of fact, I've got three different books, but there's one called Lawn, The American Obsession. Turf grass, like we know, Java, were not really invented. They weren't really popular until the early 1900s. You know, we didn't have, you couldn't, you know, St. Augustine, Centipede, all like that. People just mowed whatever grew. And before cheap gasoline engines, which came around about during World War II, we had these big clunky things of these push-tie mowers. And we didn't have the chemical herbicides that we had then. And when the chemical herbicides started coming out, and they're okay. If you want to use them, I don't have a problem with them. But I worked at a garden center starting in the 70s when these weed killers were starting to first come out really strong. And the garden centers make so much profit off that. So their advertisements, which are paid for by the fertilizer and the herbicide and the lawn equipment company, all they're saying, they all said, if you don't have a nice lawn, you're not a good person. World War II, they had advertisements saying, you're not patriotic if you don't have a nice lawn, and which means fertilizing, and mowing, and all that stuff. It was all paid for by the industry, which didn't exist until early part of this century, last century, 100 years ago. So we were sold the idea that if you don't do all this stuff, you're a bad person. And we don't buy into that anymore. So if you don't have a nice lawn, we can help you. I can help you. I'm a turf guy. I wrote the four of the best-selling lawn care book in the South. But if you don't want to do all the stuff it takes, it requires to do this stuff. If you're not willing to do all that, it's not settling for having a, it's called a mow what grows type of flower lawn, and it's okay. Don't let anybody tell you otherwise, because otherwise they got their hand in your pocketbook, or you get living in an HOA and they're trying to tell you what to do.
1: the HOA has something to do with it too.
0: I'm gonna quickly say there's nothing wrong with that, Java. You live in a nice neighborhood. You don't want people parking their cars out in the front yard and all that either.
1: That is true.
0: At some point, it gets beyond what is reasonable, let's say. So if you want to have a mow it grows lawn, I can help you do it in a way that you can pull it off. So I'm not saying it's either all or none. It's a wide gray band, and you can have a beautiful, beautiful lawn that's not 100% perfect. You can do it, and yeah, I can help. But if you want to have a perfectly weed-free yard, I can help with that too, if you want to. Bring it on. Now,
1: we did get a question from the email garden@mpponline.org, and this is from Diane, and it says, I live in Oxford. Can you please tell me what is wrong with the leaves on my plum trees? The leaves eventually turn brown and drop off. Is there any way to stop this? And she sent this on Sunday, just a couple of days ago, so I know she probably was checking out the podcast or the rebroadcast. So you can always send your question at any time to garden@mpponline.org.
0: By the way, folks, if you're not aware of the YouTube thing and the mpponline.org thing, you can watch this live stream in the middle of the night if you can't sleep. It'll part of it put you to sleep. But I really can't say without looking at it. There's several diseases that affect plums and peaches. Peaches and plums are close related. So without seeing, I really can't diagnose. But I will say this. Go down Highway 7, just south of town. That's where the extension office is. Take a branch of it and have the county extension office look at it. If they're not sure, if you don't feel like they're sure, have them send it to MSU. They have a diagnostic service that's free. But the county extension office right there on Highway 7, just south of town, going down towards Coffeyville.
1: Yeah, I think that the people kind of forget, you know, in their areas that extension service really kind of can cater to the specifics of that area, you know?
0: Yeah. And a lot of people may not know, they may not realize, y'all, that I'm a retired extension horticulturist. I mean, I'm an associate extension horticulturist because I wasn't on campus. But my job was to take all the university horticulture, home gardening stuff, and take it out to the community. So I retired fully as being the area horticulture specialist, and doing all the media for the state. So, you know, I looked up stuff on the MSU Cares website just the other day. Somebody had a question about something, and I can't remember. Well, I don't keep track with the latest products and all. And so I use it myself. I go to MSUCares.com, which is the MSU Home Extension Service. Type in whatever your question is and have a pick. Matter of fact, she could probably go to MSUCares.com, search box, put peach tree diseases, and they'll have pictures of all of them. How about that?
1: Now, yeah, because all diseases aren't created equal. Now, we got about a minute left, and I do want you to talk about this for a quick second. Martha, we've mentioned this a couple times over the past few weeks about the night blooming cirrus. And it was just the question was some bloom every year. I think she may be wondering why hers are not blooming.
0: Yeah, they can bloom more than once a year. They're in the tropics, they bloom every year.
1: Okay.
0: So it's triggered by the environment, by temperature, by moisture, things like that. So anyway, Java, yes, it can bloom every year. It matter of fact, in the tropics, they do. Java, got a quick question. This is something for the blend.
1: Okay.
0: What does the catchy music play with the slideshow during the YouTube breaks on this?
1: We'll have to get back next week. I have to look that up.
0: Meanwhile, I know we're at the end of we got a good seat. I'm holding up my little purple Irish potato with the sprouts on top. I'm going to cut it into the two pieces. I'm going to plant them. Even though you can't plant potatoes in Mississippi, I ain't in Mississippi. So you go on with your okra and your tomatoes and your squash and stuff. And if you have some questions, I'll be here same time, same place next week. Or you can email us, garden@mpbonline.org. Or I'll see you on Mississippi Gardening Facebook. I'm horticulturist Felder Rushing. Awesome producer Java Chapman and Crystal's lovely garden. We appreciate all that. And we'll be back same time, same place next week. If you have a chance, take a kid to a garden center or a farmer's market and show them how to do what we do best, and that's get dirty. It's okay.

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1: While most of northern and central Mississippi will be on the dry side, the further south you are of I-20, the more and more likely it is you'll see showers and thunderstorms today. And then most of it gets a good chance of seeing at least some shower and thunderstorm activity through the upcoming weekend. In Horn Lake, lots of sunshine, a high this afternoon, into the upper 80s, partly cloudy near 70 through the overnight. Meridian will check in with some sunshine today, a high this afternoon approaching 90. Clear to partly cloudy sky tonight, overnight low into the upper 60s. And in Gulfport, chance of showers and thunderstorms today, low 80s, showers and thunderstorms likely tonight, upper 70s. I'm meteorologist Sally Russell. 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

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I'm Dr. Jasmine Kinsey, Associate Professor of Internal Medicine and Pediatrics at the University of Mississippi Medical Center. 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

as I talk about health issues, treatment options, and how those issues and treatments can affect you and the women you love. 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
1: Mota says the sisters use sports to connect with the at-risk youths they serve. She says sports can teach young people teamwork, values, and morals if done right. I'm Brian Kirkpatrick in San Antonio.
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0: From MPB Think Radio, this is Southern Remedy Women's Health, where we discuss issues involving women's health. I'm Dr. Jasmine Kinsey, Associate Professor of Internal Medicine and Pediatrics at the University of Mississippi Medical Center. And I start off every Friday, as you all know, Happy Friday. And my gosh, a Happy Friday on women's health as we are going into what is that wonderful celebration this weekend called Mother's Day? Happy Mother's Day to all those mothers out there. For all those people that have served as other people's mothers and guiders through this journey of life. And so, as I say, also every Friday, this is kind of a little bit of gloomy weather. So if it's raining in your area, please make sure that we are being safe on the roads. Well, in celebration for a few things. So this week is actually Maternal Mental Health Week, where we have highlighted the importance of maternal mental health. And we had Maternal Mental Health Day on the 6th, which was on Wednesday. So today I'm just so excited. I have here with me Brittany Washington, and she has many different titles, one of which she is a certified doula and does a lot of different things. And we thought no better time than right before Mother's Day, also same week as maternal mental health and all those things, just celebrating mothers and just highlighting kind of their journey and some different things associated with maternal, being a mother, becoming a mother, thinking about becoming a mother. And then those of us out there who are listening that support our mothers in so many different ways. So I'm so excited to have you here, Brittany. Good morning.
1: Good morning. I'm excited to be here. Thank you for having me.
0: I want you to tell, because there are so many things that you do. So if you don't mind just telling our audience a little bit about yourself, your background, and then a little bit about your training, what you do, and, you know, specialties, things you're passionate about, just so our listeners can learn a little bit more about you.
1: Yeah. So again, my name is Brittany Washington. I would say my first role is a mother. I am a mother of two beautiful boys. I have a 7-month-old and a 14-year-old.
0: Who's here in the studio with
1: my
0: us?
1: My 7-month-old
0: y'all, so
1: is
0: y'all
1: here.
0: Probably hear my voice. I'm so excited. I was like, anytime there's a baby around, how can you not be excited?
2: Doc, I've got to break in on this because I was just thinking, I think I can hold the boards down and hold the baby at the same time. Okay. Okay. Keep going, y'all.
1: Yeah. And I am a doula. So I recently got certified as a doula after having my recent baby. Or actually, while I was pregnant with him, because of the experience that I had navigating the healthcare system as a pregnant woman in Mississippi, particularly. I'm not from here. I'm from California. Mm-hmm. And so it's just two totally different landscapes.
0: Yes.
1: And I realized also during that pregnancy that I had always been a doula. I just didn't know the term for it. Mm-hmm. I had been assisting births since before my first child was born. And just getting that certification, getting the educational grounding behind it is really helpful. I also host a podcast called The Sacred Space, and that's on Spotify and Apple. That's where I just have conversations like we're having today with other women, or just talking about the things that are coming up in my own reality. Mm-hmm. I think it's important for us as women, and particularly as Black women, to be able to author and tell our own stories. And so lately I've been having women come on and share their birth stories on The Sacred Space. Mm-hmm. And then I'm the founder of A Guided Journey, and I consider myself a spiritual doula. So when I'm doing doula work, I'm handling the spiritual aspects, the emotional, the parts of ourselves that tend to get left behind. Mm-hmm. And I see the human as a whole being, and not just the physical body, not just the spiritual body, but combining those two. So supporting women through transitions such as becoming mothers, but not limited to that, to me, is doula work.
0: That's awesome. And so I just thought that this was just like a wonderful opportunity because, you know, as we talk about, you know, becoming a mom and pregnancy, I think a lot of people really, honestly, even myself initially, took that process for granted. And I think the last time I had one of our maternal health OBGYNs here who did a lot of high-risk pregnancies, we learn in medical school, you learned all the, you know, the embryo and becoming a baby and the process of pregnancy and you know, lives lost and things like that. And you're like, my gosh, how do people survive to have babies when you start learning all the statistics and things like that. So definitely another reason that this is a great topic to bring up is because you can see so many different statistics or data in general, but a lot of things say that about 80%, which is a pretty high number of pregnancy-related deaths, are actually preventable. Mm-hmm. That is insanely high, mm-hmm. you know, to think about that there are so many things that we probably could be more proactive about that can support our mothers to a healthy and safe pregnancy. The number of women who die shortly or after birth in the U.S. is higher than any other developed nation. And we know that. That has been everywhere we talk about maternal health. The risks are even greater for women of color, as you mentioned. Black women are at least 3 times more likely to die from pregnancy-related causes compared to white women, according to the CDC. And even those who are healthy, the women that even come very prepared can experience those complications as well. And so it's very important to remember that. And I think a lot of people forget that there are complications in preparation, during, and postpartum, even up to a year.
1: Yeah.
0: After women have their babies. So today we really want to focus on birth planning, maternal mental health, and then maternal self-advocacy.
1: Yes.
0: What does that look like in becoming a mom? So before I jump into all that, Brittany, we say doula, and I didn't know what a doula was until, I'm not even kidding when I say this, I was in my pediatric residency. Mm-hmm. I didn't know what this term was. And I'm trained to take care of babies, and I'd gone through med school and everything. So can you tell our listeners, what is a doula? What does that mean?
1: Yeah, I also didn't know the terminology for this role. Until somewhat recently. But a doula is someone who supports women through pregnancy, childbirth, and postpartum. They're not a medical professional. This is someone who provides a support role. They help the person to advocate for themselves. They help the person to find the information that they're looking for. It really works as a support for the medical team because sometimes doctors don't have time to answer 1,000 questions in clinic.
0: Mm-hmm.
1: And so a doula is someone who's able to point someone in the right direction to finding the information that they're looking for, help them prepare their body, mm-hmm. And mind for birth.
0: And you're so right about that. 'Cause I think about something like, you know, when I had my first child, Trey is now 11 years old. This is a while ago. But when I had my first baby and I went to like my first breastfeeding class, like I was like, I don't even know what they need an hour for this. Like, you know, then I got there and I was like, I know nothing.
1: Right.
0: Like it is not like the baby just latches and we are done. There mm-hmm. is like a whole process to that. And so I feel like even going into pregnancy, there's so many questions that you have. There's so many changes that your body has. And let's be honest, like, depending on your culture and depending on your family, women keep so much private. Like,
1: yes.
0: You go through pregnancy and you're like, no one told me about this or that. And mm-hmm. and you find it out as you go and you don't know
1: if it's normal, if it's okay, if there's something wrong with you.
0: Right.
1: Yeah.
0: And like you said, you know, I feel like I would have been calling my doctor every day, mm-hmm. you know, about each new mm-hmm. thing. And so, you know, I think my husband's probably relieved that I didn't know a lot about a doula and things like that, because I probably would have had a doula, even being a physician. Like,
1: yeah.
0: you know, I do pediatrics and adult medicine, mm-hmm. but not like pregnancy. And
1: right.
0: so.
1: Right. And even doulas have doulas, because mm-hmm. when you are in your own pregnancy, a lot of the emotions that come up and things like that, they're out of your control. You might have family trauma that you're not even thinking about on a day-to-day basis that comes up. You could have sexual trauma mm-hmm. that these are things that when they come up, mm-hmm. we leave our rational mind and
0: yep.
1: go into a primitive survival state. And so having someone there that can help ground you and help bring you back out of that state and bring you into a state of greater awareness is really helpful no matter who you are.
0: No, and you're exactly right. And after I had Trey, I'll never forget, like, he had a high bilirubin level, and mm-hmm. so he needed phototherapy. And so, like, I had to watch him with a little, you know,
1: those
0: mask on his eyes. And, like, he's over here under this light, which I knew was harmless to him, and I'm a pediatrician, and I knew all about this process, but I was losing it, y'all. Like, I was in mother mode. All my medical knowledge went out the door.
2: You needed a pediatrician at that time.
0: I was, like, crying hysterically. Yeah, yeah. Like, I had to tell the nurses, like, I know he's okay. Like, just let me have my moment. Like, I understand he's okay. I get how... Oh, at least in my mind, I was like, I know this is irrational, but let me like finish.
1: Right.
0: You know? Right. So you just never know when you're going through that process. And I knew what that meant. I knew the Billy lights. I knew he needed this, but I was like complete mother mode. Doctor was out of the door, you know, during that experience.
1: And that part of your brain actually enlarges during motherhood, during those transition periods into motherhood, when you're pregnant, when you're directly postpartum. So We can jump into that survival mode, that protection mode so quickly and so easily. So, yeah.
0: Awesome. Well, this is actually a great time for us to take our first break. When we come back from the break, we're going to talk about, as we're talking about preparing for pregnancy and those kind of things, we're going to talk a little bit about birth planning and what that's like coming at, right after this break. But I always want to remind you guys, I want to make sure I have plenty of time to answer any questions that you have. So if there's a question that's popped in your brain, or you know, you've got to ask for someone else, please do not hesitate to call. So we'll continue our discussion about maternal health right after this timeout. Call us with your questions and comments that you have at 1-877-MPB-RING. That's 1-877-672-7464.

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1: From MPB Think Radio, this is Southern Remedy Women's Health, where we discuss issues involving women's health. I'm Dr. Jasmine Kinsey, Associate Professor of Internal Medicine and Pediatrics at the University of Mississippi Medical Center. And for those who are just now listening in, this is a celebration of mothers. Happy Mother's Day, going into the Mother's Day weekend. And I have here with me Miss Brittany Washington. She is a doula in the area, and we have just been talking a lot just about maternal health in general. And so today's program, we just really want to highlight birth planning, the importance of maternal mental health, and maternal advocacy. And so we are going to jump right in so we can hopefully have plenty of time to cover most of that. But Brittany, can you tell us a little bit about birth planning? I think all of us just think like, I need an OBGYN, and then when is my due date?
2: Right, right. Exactly. I think most of us just kind of go through the motions of pregnancy and kind of get shuttled along to whatever the program is. But birth planning is actually a very useful tool for birth. It is generally, it's a document that outlines your preferences, what you are okay with and not okay with, both before, during, and after birth. So that includes what you want to happen with your baby after birth. And it's a very helpful tool because it starts a conversation between the woman and her provider. It empowers the mother to have a voice in her own healthcare. And then it also allows space for questions to come up that might need answering. It helps women feel more comfortable and secure, less fearful during birth. And all of that helps to create better outcomes for mom and baby.
1: Yeah, definitely. And, you know, I like the idea of birth planning mainly because it sets expectations. And I think that's what sometimes so stressful and so challenging is the unknown. And so if you're kind of able to think about those scenarios ahead of time, it helps with anxiety, I feel, at least.
2: It does. Yeah, it does. So I actually was on the way up here, I was looking up some studies just to, you know, just to be able to ground what I was saying. And that's one of the things that came up is that it does help to, you know, if you go into birth and you don't know what possibly could happen, and then you don't know when those things happen, what's normal to expect to happen next, that can lead to a lot of anxiety. That can lead to increased interventions that are unnecessary when that calm and that grounding in that relationship that you build that's a little bit deeper than just the provider telling you, hey, this is what you need to do, this is what's next.
1: Right.
2: But actually having a mutual, you know, discussion where you're coming to a place that's comfortable for the practice and what the provider is comfortable doing and with what the mom is comfortable with, and anything that she's not comfortable with, at least she can be educated on.
1: Correct. And you're right. And it's like, you know, who wants all these options thrown at them in such a high stress situation? And I feel like that's when women are given all these choices and options is when you're least able to make those decisions. So much is going on. Just like I told you how I fell apart about these lights after the birth of my baby. And, you know, it's very important just to start thinking about these things. And I just always tell people, you don't know what you don't know.
2: Right.
1: And that's kind of the whole thing about it. So where does a mom start with this process? What does it look like? Who does she get involved? Like, how does this work?
2: So typically when a mother hires a doula, the doula will help with the birth planning. But you don't have to have a doula to have a birth plan. So I actually created a maternal self-advocacy program to help solve this particular problem, because a lot of women don't have access to doulas or just don't know what a doula is or can't afford a doula. So it's on www.mybirthmap.com, and it's a maternal advocacy program that walks you through understanding birth settings, understanding what your rights are in birth, and then also knowing how to have these conversations. So there's a really cool acronym in there. It's BRAIN: benefits, risks, alternatives, What does my intuition say? And what happens if we do nothing? And that just helps guide a conversation with your provider. If something comes up that you're feeling uncomfortable with for whatever reason, you know, you don't have to dismiss that discomfort. You get to ask questions until you feel comfortable. Mm-hmm. And then,
3: he's okay. We've got, he's got a lot he wants to say in the mic today, y'all. Yeah, yes.
4: He is the most adorable talking thing ever. You can bring him over here if you want to. Just bring him in here with me. That's okay. He can come over here.
3: Hey. Say what happened was, is he was trying to talk in the mic and we were like a step back, but he's got some things he wants to share. Okay.
2: Okay. And then the final segment of it walks you through birth visioning, which is different from birth planning. That's just like, if you had it your way, what would it be? Just opening up possibility in the mom's mind.
3: Yeah.
2: And then the end is the planning. Actually, like, hey, these are what's available. What feels right to you? So you can take that document to your doctor and you guys can find some middle ground.
3: Yeah. No, I think that's awesome. Because like you said, and I think everybody has this reaction, whether you're going into the doctor's office to follow up for high blood pressure or diabetes or whatever it is, when you don't have it written out, you have all these questions. And then as soon as you leave the doctor's office, you're like, crap, I didn't ask all these things, or I didn't think about all these things. Right. So it's wonderful to show up with a guideline and things like that.
2: And then it helps with the doctor. The doctor doesn't have a whole lot of time in that maybe 10, 15 minutes that you really get to sit with your provider. So it helps to be able to have like those key points to just hit.
3: Right ahead. And I just want to go ahead and remind everyone, because we have plenty of times. I always feel like I get all my calls like right at the end. I want to make sure that I'm able to answer any questions that you guys may have. So make sure you're calling us. That number is 1-877-MPB-RING. That's 1-877-672-7464. And so I think you probably already answered this for me, but what are some good resources? You talked about your website.
2: Yes.
3: And then what are some, so I get this a lot. Because some people are just old school. I mean, let's just call a spade. And they're like, this is a lot. You know, they're like, we're doing too much. Mm-hmm. So what are your thoughts on getting other family members or even your partner on board, you know, to your birth plan? And what has been your experience or tips for that?
2: Yeah. So my experience with that is, this is actually a big one.
3: Yeah.
2: A lot of times, you know, women want something. They want, say they want to birth plan, or they know that there's something that's important to them in their birth. My belief is that the first thing is grounding yourself in your own knowing, that anything that's going on outside of yourself that's telling you against what your intuition is telling you, it's okay to side with yourself and to say, you know what, this is really important to me. Now, as far as getting your partners on board, the birth map does go over how to have these conversations with your birth team and the importance of a birth team. But even just explaining it in plain words, helping someone to see how they matter, you know, that your partner matters in coming into this. And in my experience, it has worked out well. In my own birth experience, my husband didn't know anything about birth planning, didn't know anything about birth, about doulas. We just know, like, you know, you make a baby, you go to the hospital,
3: and
2: then somehow you come home with the baby.
3: Right.
2: And that's essentially what he, you know, what he tells me he knew about this whole process. And really walking through it, he's someone who's from a small town in Mississippi. He he's like, hey, nobody in my town knows anything about this stuff.
3: Right.
2: But I find that people are actually curious once they are exposed. And sometimes there's a lot of fear. And so I think addressing that fear that people have of trusting themselves.
3: Yeah.
2: You know, let's just call it what it is. We do live in a society that tells people that their power is outside of themselves, that they have to look to someone or something outside of themselves to feel confident, to feel secure, and to feel like they know and understand what's happening.
3: Yeah.
2: And so I think that addressing it from a place of compassion, that, you know what, people are understandably afraid.
3: Right.
2: They're understandably afraid that if I don't do things exactly inside of the lines, exactly the way that I'm told, something horrible is going to go wrong and it'll be all my fault.
3: Right.
2: And so I think that leading with that compassion and knowing, like, you know what, let's actually address people from the place that they're at, they're afraid. Let's talk to them through that instead of talking over people and saying, well, you know, you should know better than this, or you shouldn't be so afraid. No, it's understandable, you know. So I think that just meeting people as humans is the best way to do it. And you know, coming with the facts, coming with the statistics, you can you can show that birth planning helps.
3: Right.
2: You can show that having a doula present helps. I believe the number is like 39% fewer interventions when there's a doula just present. Just the simple presence of an advocate does that. And then drawing people back to their own life experiences. There are so many times, especially as women. So this, and I'm sure men have this experience too, but it's really strong in us where we don't listen to our intuition, where we don't listen to that inner knowing, and then something happens that's like, oh, I knew better.
3: I should have listened.
2: And training yourself to realize like that inner knowing is strong and it's there for a reason. And it's something that you can lean on and then have conversations with other people that you trust outside of yourself from there.
3: I like that. And I try to, and even, you know, trying to connect this to, you know, we're talking about also the doctor-patient relationship. And I think some people, sometimes people try to separate that, you know, you know, it's very important that I remind my patients too, like we have the same goal. I want you to be healthy. I want you to be safe. I want your baby to be healthy. I want your baby to be safe. And it's trying to find that kind of in that meeting of the minds where everyone feels fairly good about what we're doing, or at least, you know, understanding kind of what that process is. So I always tell patients, I am so a gut person. I'm right there with you. And I tell everyone, when you're finding your doctor or your provider, you have to make sure it's somebody that you are comfortable with and you trust, and you can switch. You can, you know, I mean, I tell my patients all the time, like, I understand my personality may not match with all personalities. There are some patients that probably think I'm a fantastic doctor, and there's other patients that are like, I don't see what the big deal was about her. You know, we all have different personalities, you know, and so being with somebody that you're comfortable with and listening to that inner voice, I think just makes the process better too.
2: It definitely does. And I'm really glad you touched on that. That's such a big deal. And it's really awesome to hear a doctor say it, that, you know, you can choose your provider. This is a relationship. This is not a dictatorship. You know, and that the My Birth Map does go through that, how to interview providers. Just the permission. Some people don't even have that permission. It's such a small thing to have permission to say, you know what, this person, I don't feel good with them, or this person, I do feel good with them. And to be able to honor that and let that be a foundation in the relationship that you're building with your provider, so that when an emergency does happen, or if an emergency does happen, you've already built a relationship of trust, and you know that this provider is going to come in from a place of, this person cares about me, and they're not just going through motions to make things easier on themselves. I can trust that we've built a relationship that, you know what, if my doctor says that we need to do this intervention right now, I can trust them. Rather than feeling like, you know what, this is just someone who's just been pushing me around and telling me what to do, and I don't even feel right about half the things that they've said, and I don't even understand what they're saying to me right now. That you can feel the difference between the anxiety and ease just in knowing that, you know what, I chose to work with this person. I chose to co-create this experience with this provider, and we've had enough conversations that I can trust them and they can trust me.
3: Well, definitely. I think that's a great spot for us to take our second break of the hour. We're going to continue our discussion about maternal health and maternal advocacy right after this timeout. So call us with your questions and comments that you have at 1-877-MPB-RING. That's 1-877-672-7464.

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1: 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MPB was recognized for feature reporting on the 70th anniversary of Emmett Till's murder and for our new series, 20 Years Later, Remembering Hurricane Katrina. 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
1: From MPB Think Radio, this is Southern Remedy Women's Health, where we discuss issues involving women's health. I'm Dr. Jasmine Kinsey, Associate Professor of Internal Medicine and Pediatrics at UMMC, and I want to say happy Friday. And so for everyone that's just now listening in, we have been celebrating just kind of mothers and talking about a little bit about birth planning and maternal advocacy and those types of things today in celebration of Mother's Day coming up. Now, one thing I want to make sure that we do touch on is this week was Maternal Mental Health Week. And so we're going to spend this portion talking a little bit about maternal mental health. And I've got with me Brittany Washington, who is a certified doula. And so just kind of throwing out a few things, maternal mental health. The first thing I want to say is it's not just postpartum depression. I think when people think about maternal mental health, we go straight to postpartum depression. It's so much more than that. About 20% of women suffer from mental health problems during their pregnancy, and it's probably actually more than that. While commonly associated with months after birth, about 33% of cases actually occur during the pregnancy, and then about 40% happen after pregnancy. And I don't even think this number includes patients that already deal with a good bit of depression and anxiety. And mental health conditions, including suicide and overdose, are some of the leading causes of maternal death the first year postpartum. So I don't think people really realize that. And then despite high prevalence, less than 15% of people actually receive the treatment they need.
2: Wow. Those are some staggering statistics.
1: So tell me a little bit about how you approach this with your patients.
2: Oh, so I approach this. I actually love this topic because I think it's so misunderstood. Pregnancy, postpartum, you are open. You are spiritually open, and so your mind is looser. They call it mom brain. You start forgetting things, and you kind of get in the cloud. And
1: and on top of that is all the hormonal stuff. It's real, y'all.
2: Yeah, it really is. It's real. And you're having an identity shift. And I think that that is the piece that is missed. It's not really talked about enough, and it is the foundation of so much of that those mental health symptoms that we see as postpartum depression or just depression, anxiety, and even psychosis. It's you are literally transforming from the person that you were, the individual, the identity, the personality that you have lived as up until this baby came along. Yep. And now you have a whole other human being that you're going to be responsible for. That person, if you think about when you're pregnant, the cravings that you have, and then how that correlates to the person that you made. And you're like, oh, this little kid loves hot stuff. You had me eating them hot chips when I was pregnant, right?
1: Yep. And they knew me at the Waffle House, y'all. I love Waffle House bacon. And like every time at lunch, I know for my people that are on heart health, I know this is not good for heart health. But during my pregnancy, y'all, all I wanted was some Waffle House bacon. They knew me by heart. That like they knew me walking in. They knew my order.
2: Yeah. And so it's like, think about how amazing it is that this little person that's inside of you is commanding you that like that.
1: Yeah.
2: So not only are they commanding you to eat what they want you to eat, they're also commanding you to become the person that you need to become to raise them.
1: Yeah.
2: And that piece of understanding that you are fundamentally birthing yourself at the same time as birthing this person, that could help alleviate so much of the guilt that you feel, that mothers feel, like you might feel guilty because you're like, oh, I have mixed feelings about what's happening here, because you're letting go of so much at the same time as creating something new. There's this chaos inside of you that's happening. And if you aren't able to decipher what's going on, you can fall into feelings of despair. You can fall into feelings that you need to overperform to hold together the structure of what was while you're creating something new. So just that awareness can help, you know, alleviate some of the shame that comes with, that can come with motherhood that leads to depression, some of the despair that can come, some of the anxiety of just not knowing if you're doing enough, if you're doing right.
1: Right.
2: And so that's the piece that I would like to invite people to consider.
1: Yeah.
2: People who love mothers might misunderstand that too, and not understand that, like, you know, her libido is going to change, and mm-hmm. everything about this woman is shifting and rearranging itself. And there's so much grace that we can offer ourselves and that we can offer to the women in our lives that are literally creating life. It's such a profound experience mm-hmm. that, you know, can't be contained, you know, just simply by saying, oh, just, you know,
1: It's going to be all right.
2: Yeah. And, you know, everybody goes through it. And, you know,
1: yeah,
2: we all go through it. But to be held in the experience of knowing that you're going to come out on the other side as a whole new person and be excited to meet that woman that you're going to become, because you're not the same person each baby.
1: That's so true. And then the other thing that I wanted I tell everybody is I didn't think about it. And I looked at my mom and I was like, you did not warn me. After you have a kid, there will never be a day you don't worry. Mm-hmm. I know that's crazy. Mm-hmm. Like, there is now this person mm-hmm. that you always think is about. On your mm-hmm. mind. Mm-hmm. Like, my kids are at school and I'm like, I hope they're okay. Did their test go okay? I hope mm-hmm. no one's bullying them. Are they having a good day? Mm-hmm. I mean, mm-hmm. like, it's just, I hope they don't get hurt on the playground. Like, I mean, like, all the things that are like swimming in your head. Yeah. And then it's like, you know, and even like you talk about sometimes, like with trauma, you're like, I hope I don't like put this off on my child. Mm-hmm. Am I going to be a good parent? Am I going to be a good mother? Am I going to ruin this baby? Like, right. you know, like
2: yes,
1: all the things.
2: All of those things. And so it's like, it's so important to reach out and talk to people, mm-hmm. talk to other women who have experienced motherhood and handled motherhood in a way that, you know, mm-hmm. because not everyone has had the privilege of being able to handle it well. But talk to other women before you and around you. Talk to your providers. Mm-hmm. I know that this is a critique of how the medical system tends to do things. There aren't as many screeners for postpartum or even during pregnancy mental health mm-hmm. concerns that might come up. Mm-hmm. So being able to be proactive and knowing that there's no shame in needing help.
1: Yep.
2: There's no shame in saying, you know what, I think I might be feeling a little bit more intensely than I should. And asking someone for help to ground you, to say, you know what, this is something that we can work on. These are some things that can help ground you or what have you. I think that shame getting in the way of asking for help is the biggest problem.
1: Yeah.
2: Because it's going to prevent any forward movement, any, you know, mm-hmm. anything that's going to stop you from feeling like your children are better off without you, because they're not.
1: Right.
2: Kids need their moms, period.
1: Yeah.
2: And their families. Period. And so, yeah, so being able to know that these are such normal experiences, mm-hmm. pretty much every mom experiences some level of guilt, some level of worry, some level of shame, some level of grief, grieving the old her, grieving, oh, you know, I was out there doing my thing.
1: Yep. It's
2: you know,
1: like a whole
2: sit down,
1: so. And be still. And mm-hmm. you know, I will say this, like from the pediatrician hat as well that I wear, is we have started the AAP, American Academy of Pediatrics. So on our requirements for baby wellness checks, so I tell everybody, I tell all my moms, I was like, I need a happy mom to have a healthy baby, mm-hmm. or at least I need a mom that's
2: stable,
1: trying to take care of herself. Mm-hmm. So we've got to take care of ourselves to take care of baby. But we do screen for depression at 2 week, 2 month, 4 month, and 6 month visits for postpartum depression. So if your pediatrician isn't asking you about it, you bring it up, because we're supposed to be asking those things after you have your baby and making sure you're okay. Because some women actually miss their postpartum follow-up. Mm-hmm. And so we sometimes get those mothers when they come and bring, because they're going to bring that baby. And so when they bring that baby, you can talk to your pediatrician about it. It doesn't just have to be your OBGYN, because we as pediatricians know that you as mama have to be okay.
2: And that is so, that's so
1: baby.
2: Helpful. And I think also a thing that I've noticed is people misunderstand depression mm-hmm. and think that depression is sadness.
1: Mm-hmm.
2: And that's not the only way that it presents.
1: Exactly.
2: Yeah. So I think, you know, having more conversations about that, about the ways that these things show up, can be so helpful, because sometimes people think, oh, I just I'm just staying to myself. I just feel like, you know, staying in, and I'm not really in the mood to talk to people. That can be depression.
1: Yep.
2: Just losing interest
1: in all the things that used to bring you joy. Mm-hmm. A lot of sleeping. Yes, mama's supposed to be tired with that baby, but she shouldn't be sleeping all the time. You know, checking in on her.
2: Right.
1: Is she eating? Is she bathing? Is she, you know, all these things
2: together? Is she just generally taking care of herself or not? So yeah, and then there's another piece with the postpartum anxiety, that overactive, that over, you know, energy. Those moms can sometimes be overly protective of their baby. They don't want anybody touching or looking at the baby.
1: Or will not accept help.
2: Right. And a lot of that, we have so much energy that comes, that oxytocin that floods our system. There's so much creative energy that it can be helpful to pick up a hobby, pick up something that you can do alongside taking care of baby that also feels like you putting something of yourself out into the world, that you can channel some of and direct some of that energy into something else so that you're not, you know, overly worried, overly focused on what, you know, what could be going right, what could be going wrong. A lot of that is just misused creative energy.
1: Mm-hmm. Well, we're going to take our final break of the hour. There's still time for a call if anybody's got any questions about anything we didn't cover. So we'll continue our discussion about maternal health and maternal advocacy right after this timeout. So call us with your questions and comments that you have at 1-877-MPB-RING. That's 1-877-672-7464.

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5: From MPB Think Radio, this is Southern Remedy Women's Health, where we discuss issues involving women's health. I'm Dr. Jasmine Kinsey, Associate Professor of Internal Medicine and Pediatrics at the University of Mississippi Medical Center. And we have had a wonderful time with Brittany Washington on today, who is a doula in the area, just learning a lot about birth planning, maternal mental health, and maternal advocacy. And so we're going to take just kind of some of our last few minutes, and Brittany's going to walk us through a meditation for our mothers to kind of help with that maternal health, mental health we've talked about.
6: Yeah, and this is actually useful for any and everybody. So if you guys want to follow along and listen, this is called a body drop. So we're just going to scan our bodies, become aware of what we're holding and where, and be aware of our breath. These are just things that we might not think about in our moment by moment, but they're so important, and they can be clues into our health and clues into what we need moving forward. So if you want to, if you're comfortable, and if you're in a safe place to do so, close your eyes, get in a relaxed state, sit down or lay down. You can keep your eyes open and soften your gaze if that's easier for you. And I want you to just notice your breath. Don't judge it, but notice if it's deep, shallow, quick, slow. And I want to invite you to just take a deep breath in. Hold it and release it slowly. If you're having a running mind, imagine your thoughts like a cloud above your head and allow them to drift over into a quiet corner, knowing that they'll be there for you when you get back. As you continue to breathe, notice your feet. What are they resting on? Are they planted on the ground? Are they rested in a shoe, a sock? Just notice them. And if there's any tension there, breathe into it and release. Bring your attention into your ankles and into your calves. Breathing, releasing, noticing. Notice your thighs. If your body is rested on a surface, that you are fully supported now and always. Breathe in and release any tension as you exhale. Allow your attention to drift up into your torso, into your womb space, your pelvis. And breathe a nice deep breath in there. Hold and release. Allowing any tension that you may be holding into that area to exit. Allow another inhale as you drift your attention up into your chest. Noticing your heart, noticing your shoulders, your back. This is an area where a lot of people carry tension, so if your body needs some movement, allow it. Allow yourself to wriggle your spine, noticing the muscles that surround it, noticing these muscles that always hold you up, thanking them. Breathing in that gratitude and releasing any tension, any stress that they've been carrying. Bring your attention into your shoulders. Go ahead and lift them and drop them, breathing in and out and releasing the tension that they carry. In your neck, rotate your neck around its axis. Breathing in and out, being slow and still with your body, giving your body this moment of presence and awareness. Drift down into your arms, breathing in and out, and then into your hands, which carry so much literally and figuratively. Breathe your attention there. If you need to tense your hands up so that you can become aware of every single muscle in them, and then release with the out breath and releasing those muscles, finding the feeling of relaxation in your hands. And now bring your attention into your face. What is your jaw doing? What is your tongue doing in your mouth? Are you noticing any tension in those areas? If so, invite release with every breath. Notice your eyebrows. Are they furrowed or are they relaxed? If they're furrowed, allow them to rest and relax. Your scalp. Believe it or not, we tend to hold tension there as well. So just bring attention to your scalp as you breathe in and relax, breathing out. And now, allow your attention to emanate across your entire body. Ask yourself, are there any areas that need my attention right now? And if so, allow your attention to drift there. Asking, what does my body need me to know? And if an answer comes up, allow that answer to be true and follow up with yourself. Breathe in and out. In acceptance of your body in whatever state it's in. If there's pain, if there's comfort, whatever there is, just knowing that your body is signaling to you exactly what it needs you to know. And it's thankful that you're giving it this bit of attention right now. And exhale audibly, allowing out all of today's stresses, and just let it all go. Just let it all go. And then we can come back into our awareness of this moment. You can open your eyes, allowing the experience to be brand new, allowing the colors that you're seeing to be brand new. Thank you.
7: 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And I hope everyone took that moment to relax, because as moms, as anybody that lives a very busy life, we never take those few minutes to do that. 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Brittany gave us some wonderful resources for birth planning, for doula, for maternal advocacy, and all those things. 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
10: an increasing chance of some showers and thunderstorms through the weekend. Today, it looks like the best chance will be south of I-20. But just about everybody gets at least some measurable rain through the weekend. Southern Mississippi could see the potential for some localized flooding. Boonville will see sunny skies this afternoon, a high right around the mid-80s. Tonight, clear to partly cloudy, and overnight low will drop down to near 65 degrees. Across Starkville, we'll see a mixture of clouds and sunshine, a high in the upper 80s today. Clear to partly cloudy skies tonight, and overnight low into the upper 60s. And in Natchez, a chance of seeing showers, some scattered thunderstorms today, a high this afternoon into the upper 80s. Scattered showers and storms early tonight, lower 70s. I'm meteorologist Sally Russell. 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
13: And I'm Scott Tong. This is Here and Now. Coming up, President Trump refuses to say his anti-weaponization fund is gone for good.
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13: And the thoughts of a physician who writes about medicine and racial justice on the Pope's apology for the Vatican's historic direct role in legitimizing slavery.
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13: Coming up here and now.
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0: Live from NPR News, I'm Lakshmi Singh. The latest big jobs numbers are far beyond the growth economists expected for the month of May. 172,000 added to payrolls, double the projections, according to today's labor market report. However, purchasing power is still tight, and while the unemployment rate remains low at 4.3%, economists such as Diane Swonk note long-term unemployment spanning several months is still a major concern.
1: We also see new college grads still having a very elevated level of unemployment. In fact, the most recent data we have for April suggests that they're running at an unemployment rate that's consistent with sort of 2013, which was still struggling to emerge from the global financial crisis.
0: More than 4 million Americans have lost food assistance benefits from the SNAP program since last year. NPR's Maria Godoy reports Agriculture Secretary Brooke Rollins faced tough questioning on Capitol Hill today.
2: Democrats on the House Agriculture Committee grilled Rollins about why so many people have lost access to a program that's a key safety net against hunger. Rollins said the drop is due to a better economy and a crackdown on fraud. But Ohio Democratic Representative Chantel Brown pointed to a recent report showing that more than 700,000 children have lost SNAP benefits as a result of President Trump's One Big Beautiful Bill Act.
3: Madam Secretary, millions of Americans are going hungry, and you're saying it's a success story.
2: Rollins countered.
4: I think that you want more people on government programs.
2: Committee members also asked Rollins about rising farm input costs and the threat posed by screwworm. Maria Godoy, NPR News.
0: A $70 billion immigration enforcement bill is a step closer to being enacted. The U.S. Senate passed it overnight. Just a week after a Russian drone crashed into an apartment building in eastern Romania, an armed drone has exploded in a Romanian port. Terry Schultz says there were no injuries or major damage reported.
5: The Romanian Defense Ministry says the naval drone self-detonated mid-morning after being detected earlier by authorities who closed off the area in the civilian port of Constanta. While Romanian officials have not yet revealed whether the drone was Russian or Ukrainian, they did confirm it was not one of their own and described it as being of the type used in the war in Ukraine. Romanian President Nicolae Cioran was on his way to a European Union summit when the incident occurred, and he wrote on X that, quote, such particularly serious situations are the direct consequences of the war of aggression unleashed by Russia against Ukraine. EU Commission President Ursula von der Leyen echoed that, expressing solidarity with Romania and saying Europe urgently needs more anti-drone capabilities. For NPR News, I'm Terry Schultz in Brussels.
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7: Good afternoon. It's 12:04. I'm Desiree Frazier. This is MPB News. Pascagoula police officers arrest a man accused of killing, or rather calling in a bomb threat to Ingalls Shipbuilding. Company officials say two ships were evacuated Thursday after the call as a precaution. Other operations continued as normal. Police say there were no threats to the public. The HIV plus Hepatitis Policy Institute accuses Blue Cross Blue Shield of Mississippi of violating federal rules by not covering certain HIV prevention drugs. The group filed a complaint this week with Insurance Commissioner Mike Cheney, also claiming the company limits access to newer long-acting treatments. He says high drug prices drive up health insurance premiums. People should talk directly with their insurance providers.
8: You need to ask up front, what drugs will they pay for if I buy your insurance? What is covered? Health insurance companies are not connoisseurs to give you anything that you want. We have to look at, as a regulator, is a company solvent enough to pay those claims?
7: MPB reached out by email and phone to Blue Cross Blue Shield of Mississippi several times for comment, but did not receive a response. A judge denies bond for the 17-year-old accused of killing a couple Wednesday in Simpson County. This morning, Cordarius Hobb was in court, charged with 13 counts, including two counts of capital murder, aggravated assault with a deadly weapon, and aggravated assault on a law enforcement officer. The city of Jackson honors civil rights leader James Meredith with a key to the city this week during a

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3: An increasing chance of some showers and thunderstorms through the weekend. Today, it looks like the best chance will be south of I-20, but just about everybody gets at least some measurable rain through the weekend. Southern Mississippi could see the potential for some localized flooding. Boonville will see sunny skies this afternoon, a high right around the mid-80s. Tonight, clear to partly cloudy, and overnight low will drop down to near 65 degrees. Across Starkville, we'll see a mixture of clouds and sunshine, a high in the upper 80s today. Clear to partly cloudy skies tonight, and overnight low into the upper 60s. And in Natchez, a chance of seeing showers, some scattered thunderstorms today, a high this afternoon into the upper 80s. Scattered showers and storms early tonight, lower 70s. I'm meteorologist Sally Russell. This is Think Radio.
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4: The Tony Awards are this Sunday, and we're celebrating two beloved Tony winners from our archive. Alan Cumming won a Tony for his performance in Cabaret. Cumming played the MC in three different productions in a very memorable costume. Topless, in suspenders.
6: And it's almost like a cantilever system to hoik up my manhood.
4: And we'll listen back to Terry's 1980 interview with Angela Lansbury. One of her six Tonys was for her role as Mrs. Lovett, the pie shop owner turned murder accomplice in Stephen Sondheim's Broadway musical Sweeney Todd.
7: She can slit your throat and you will love her as she's doing it, because she does it with such a total childlike joy and amorality.
4: And Justin Chang reviews the horror films Backrooms and Obsession. First the news.
8: Live from NPR News, I'm Lakshmi Singh. The Trump White House's reason to celebrate over the latest jobs report as the president's dogged by low approval ratings in a midterm election year. Last month, employers added 172,000 jobs to their payrolls. The unemployment rate held at 4.3%. With more on where people have been picking up more work, here's NPR's Scott Horsley.
9: Much of the hiring in May was in restaurants and local government. Healthcare, which has been a steady source of job growth, added another 35,000 jobs last month. Construction companies also added workers in May, while banks and insurance companies cut jobs.
8: NPR's Scott Horsley. House Republicans came out with a budget proposal this week for the Departments of Labor, Health and Human Services, and Education for the next fiscal year. NPR's Anaki Mehta reports it includes many cuts to education, with some increases for special ed.
10: For the 2026-27 school year, Republicans are proposing to cut $1.6 billion from one of the biggest sources of federal funding for low-income students, Title I, which reaches more than two-thirds of the nation's schools. There'd also be cuts to spending on students learning English, teacher training programs, and K-12 schools and colleges that allow transgender girls and women

0: bat and the blade, and the death, sweet death, that will bring relief from the pain and the passion and the guilt and the grief. I'll heed the call. Kill them all.
1: Alan Cumming, of course, already has killed in one musical revival. On stage and in the movies, Joel Grey had originated the role of the Berlin MC at the Kit Kat Club, a den of debauchery surrounded by the rise of the Nazis in 1929 and 1930. He was great in that role, iconic even. Yet Alan Cumming has made it his own. His cabaret revival originated at the Donmar Warehouse in England in 1993 and came to Broadway 5 years later. Sam Mendes directed, Rob Marshall provided the choreography, and Natasha Richardson co-starred as Sally Bowles, the role played in the original 1966 Broadway production and 1972 film by Liza Minnelli. Years later, he appeared in a revival of the revival, opposite such very diverse yet equally dazzling Sallys as Michelle Williams and Emma Stone. Let's hear how Alan Cumming sounded in the 2014 Roundabout Theater production, the same company that had produced the 1998 Tony Award-winning production.
0: Meine Damen und Herren, Mesdames et Messieurs, Ladies
2: and Gentlemen,
0: Guten Abend, Bonsoir.

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2: This is Fresh Air. I'm David Bean Cooley. If you're just joining us, we're celebrating the Tony Awards this Sunday by listening back to Terry's 2014 interview with Alan Cumming, who won a Tony for his 1998 performance of the MC in Cabaret. Cumming starred as the MC three times, in a 1993 London production, on Broadway in 1998, and again in 2014. They all were directed by Sam Mendes. Here's Cumming singing the song Money from the 1998 performance of Cabaret.

divert, ground. A mark, a yen, a buck, or a pound, a buck, or a pound, a buck, or a

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2: Folks across southern Mississippi have the best opportunity for some showers and thunderstorms today. However, just about everybody gets some measurable rain as we head through the weekend. The humidity and the heat index will be on the rise. Across Oxford today, sunny skies, a high near 85. Tonight, partly cloudy and overnight low will drop down into the upper 60s. In Greenwood, we will see a mixture of clouds and sunshine today, a high this afternoon into the upper 80s. Later tonight, overnight lows will drop down into the low 70s under a partly cloudy sky. And in Pascagoula, chance of showers and storms today, a high near 85. We'll see more showers and scattered thunderstorms tonight, an overnight low near 75. I'm meteorologist Sally Russell. 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
3: Welcome to Sports in America. I'm David Green. We are down to two teams left in the fight to become NBA champions this year. And there are two teams no one expected to get this far. The New York Knicks and the San Antonio Spurs, who knocked out the reigning champs, the Oklahoma City Thunder, last Saturday. What are we expecting from this underdog matchup? We're going to talk it out with Marcus Thompson, a senior columnist who covers the NBA at The Athletic. And then we'll hear from someone who's no stranger to NBA championships, Michael Cooper, the legendary defender for the LA Lakers during their massive championship run in the 80s. He'll tell us all about the deep-seated insecurity he battled throughout his career and how humble hard work helped him turn a behind-the-scenes role into one worthy of a highlight reel. That's all coming up on Sports in America.

0: Israelis to buy West Bank land directly. Attacks by Israeli settlers have also increased in an attempt to drive Palestinian families from the West Bank, according to a report by UN experts this week. For NPR News, I'm Noha Musleh in Ramallah.
1: Today, we are remembering our colleagues, award-winning NPR photojournalist David Gilkey and Afghan interpreter for NPR and photojournalist Zabiullah Tamana. They were targeted and killed in Afghanistan covering the war 10 years ago today. Gilkey covered many stories for NPR, including wars in Iraq and Afghanistan and the devastating 2010 earthquake in Haiti.
2: It's hard, but you can't get caught up in it and become part of it. 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
1: David Gilkey and Zabi Tamana are the only NPR journalists to have been killed in the line of duty. From Washington, this is NPR News.
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4: It's 3:04. I'm Gaylene James. This is MPB News. The 17-year-old accused in a deadly Simpson County standoff appeared in court today. He faces 13 felony charges, including capital murder, and the judge denied him bond. Investigators say deputies responded to a home, came under fire, and a standoff followed. Officers later found a husband and wife dead inside that home. He remains in custody with his next court date set for June 19th. Mississippi Senator Cindy Highsmith is backing a bill to crack down on smash-and-grab gun thefts. She joined other lawmakers to reintroduce legislation that would increase penalties for stealing guns from licensed dealers. The bill would double the maximum prison sentence to 20 years and set minimum time for some crimes. Supporters say the goal is to target criminals who steal guns and put them back on the street. State leaders are teaming up to strengthen Mississippi's workforce. The Mississippi Business Alliance Foundation is partnering with Accelerate Mississippi to support a new statewide council. That group will focus on helping more Mississippians earn college degrees or job credentials. Leaders say the goal is to better connect education with skills employers needed. The council starts work this July. We have a message from the Mississippi Department of Health to share with you, and it's all about summer safety. Here are some of the things health experts want you to do, and that is to drink plenty of water and limit time in extreme heat. 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
6: Hey, everybody. You know, this week, I really want to dig into what relationships mean in sports. We're heading into the NBA Finals now. We've got the San Antonio Spurs, who are going to be going up against the New York Knicks. And Spurs star Victor Wembanyama had a really emotional moment after winning Game 7 against Oklahoma City, talking about Greg Popovich, the legendary coach of the Spurs, still very involved in the organization. And I think we really got a window into how much relationships matter when it comes to athletes, coaches, and sports in general. And that kind of sets up the NBA Finals. I'm with Marcus Thompson. He's a lead columnist at The Athletic, covered the series between the Spurs and Oklahoma City Thunder. Marcus, talk me through this relationship as you see it. Wemby, Pop, one of the most legendary coaches in NBA history, still involved in the Spurs organization. What did you witness these past few days?
7: It really is like a match made in heaven in that sense, because The Spurs have always

0: been like preeminent when it comes to scouting the international player and infiltrating like the international player into the NBA. You got, Manu Ginobili and Tony Parker. These guys did not play American college basketball. And, they're part of a long list. So in many ways, it was just a perfect setting for this Frenchman to come in. And you could just see that the experience and the voice of Popovich, it just matters to Wembanyama. And this is a kid who probably since he was what in middle school was gonna be an NBA player, right?
1: Yeah. Tall guy, 7'4", I think.
0: 7'5" now.
1: 7'5". Wow. He's growing.
0: And he's had designs on being the best player in basketball. Like that's he's not he was making the NBA was too small. He wanted to be the best. And you could see that by how he latched on to Popovich. Because he's smart enough to know this guy knows how to do this. And they just have this kind of this bond. They have these moments. There was a famous, a viral moment where he's just sitting over there talking to Popovich in a pra after a practice. Like that stuff matters to him. He's a very bright kid, very thoughtful, super intelligent. So the wisdom of Popovich and the just the intellectual capacity of Wembanyama seems to be a really good match for a kid who's just in a space players just don't get to be in, like LeBron, maybe Kareem Abdul-Jabbar. This is rare air he's operating in.
1: Expectations though so high, and this kid is still so young now going into the NBA finals. Like, how much is he going to need like a grandfatherly wise type of person like Popovich as he navigates this these next couple weeks and all the big lights and the big stage?
0: I think what he'll need Popovich for is a lot of like off the court. It's the bad game. You play terrible, which for him is never really terrible, but in his mind, he probably felt like he played terrible and he needs a voice to tell him, like, this is part of it, or heading into like a game seven type of setting. Popovich gives him that bigger than basketball thing.
1: Yeah.
0: And then Mitch Johnson, the coach, is like the guy he's gonna need to conquer the Knicks. So it's a great balance they have. I do think he's come across these moments he's dreamed about, right? These aren't that's the thing with him. This isn't stuff like that's foreign to him. He wanted these moments. He willed himself there. So when you get there, it does get to be a bit of like, hey, this is large, right? This is massive. And he understands it. That's why he's basically crying when he won the Western Conference Finals. That type of moment you normally see when you win a championship. We saw it at the West Finals because he is perfectly aware of what is happening because this was all part of his plan. So I do think that's where Popovich comes in. Like, how do you take these massive concepts and dreams and really kind of like keep yourself grounded while you're thinking this stuff. Like that's where a Popovich comes in handy for Wembanyama.
1: Have you ever seen anything like this in sports? Like a legendary coach. I mean, Popovich wins, a string of titles with the Spurs. He's coaching. He has a stroke a couple years ago and obviously has to step back, but he's still such a presence in this organization. And I mean, I could see that being a distraction if it didn't go so well. But this just seems like it works. Like you've got a coach, you've got sort of a coach emeritus who is still really involved in this way. I just don't know if I've ever seen anything like this.
0: Nah, this is completely unique. In a league of egos, this doesn't happen. I mean, Dave, I mean, how many people would be pissed that, hey, we're talking about Popovich, and they're like, man, I'm the one doing the job, right?
1: Right.
0: Like that's professional sports. But Popovich built this, right? And part of how he built it is this kind of like concept of like everybody's involved. We aren't driven by ego. Oddly enough, the thing that allows him to do it is the thing he created. And he created it in such a way that a coach emeritus, like you say, can also step in and have a say. Not everybody likes that. And so the fact that it worked for the Spurs is very Spursian.
1: Spursian. I like that term. Before we talk a little bit about the finals, I want to talk about Oklahoma City a little bit. I mean, defending champions, they go out in this painful game seven. How devastating was that for, you know, this fan base in Oklahoma that I think really thought that they were, you know, maybe on the road to repeating this year?
0: This is going to sound cruel, David, but Oklahoma City is used to this. I mean, has a fan base been more heartbroken? They've just gotten so many daggers. I mean, this is one. Klay Thompson in game six in 2016, losing Kevin Durant, right? This fan base is special in part because on Oklahoma City, they feel it. Like, everybody feels it. This is now how the city feels. That's brutal because this was supposed to be a dynasty. And you got to know how bad Oklahoma City wanted that. Now they're looking at a guy in Wembanyama and a team in the Spurs that really makes a dynasty look not possible anymore. So in the end, they might just be a one-off championship. Like, hey, they got their one. Let's go back to appreciating that. Now they could get back there again, and it's like one of those you got 2 and 5 years thing. But with the way Wembanyama look, getting the championship, if you don't get it now, when are you getting it?
1: Yeah. Well, I want to, I mean, what an amazing storyline this Spurs-Knicks series is. And obviously, you've got some of the NBA nuts who have been following every game of each of these, you know, series during the playoffs. And then you have some people who are just starting to hear about, you know, the Knicks getting back to the championship after all their, you know, crazy periods of failure. And they hear this name, Wembanyama. I mean, how do you narratively set up this series for people who haven't been following that closely?
0: We're witnessing one of the most historic events in NBA history.
1: Wow.
0: Like, this is massive, right? Number one, if the Knicks pull this off, like, you got to understand this is going to be one of the great upsets of sports, largely because the Knicks haven't won in forever.
1: Right.
0: Like, not in my lifetime, right?
1: And we're losers forever. Like, we're years of losers. Like,
0: oh, this is the Cubs getting over the curse, right?
1: Like, yep.
0: Like, this is the Warriors breaking a 40-year drought. Like, this is one of those stories where they've had this diehard fan base for so long, and they've had all the money and all the resources and all their opportunities and just could never get it right. Them finally getting it right is just huge. Because it's New York, because it's the Knicks, one of the glory franchises, but also because of that part. And then on top of that, David, you just don't see the superstar being a small guard. Right. It's what made Steph Curry amazing. Like, you, these things don't happen like this. They're rare. And here go the Knicks with this 6'1", 6'2" at best, Jalen Brunson, who was never at any point in his career pegged to be a franchise, you know, championship bearer. Right. Like, the storylines here are just insane. Not to mention, like, you got the Spike Lee and all of the celebrities.
1: Timothy Chalamet and Jimmy Fallon and the whole Knicks celebrity core. Yeah, yeah.
0: If the Knicks win, this will be a historic moment in basketball history. And if the Spurs win, we're witnessing the crowning, perhaps, of the next greatest player we've ever seen. Like, this is the beginning of it. And we all know it. We know it. That's what's different about it. Like, LeBron came in the league in 2003. He didn't win his first championship until 2012.
1: Yeah, it took a while.
0: You know, Steph won his first championship in 2015. We didn't know what was coming. You don't always know, like, oh, we are cognitively aware this dude might be the best we've ever seen, and this is the beginning right here. If he wins a championship in his first ever playoffs, that's David, that just can't be understated. He's in the finals in his first playoffs.
1: Yeah.
0: You name your great, they didn't do this. If he was a championship in his first one, like, either way go in the series, we're witnessing something that will be chronicled in 1,000 years when the aliens find the book about our life.
1: I love that. This is mark your words today. I love that. But before I let you go, I want to talk a little bit about unsung heroes, especially during playoff and championship time. We're going to listen to an interview with former LA Lakers defensive genius Michael Cooper. I feel like he tells us something about legendary teams. Like, you know, you hear the big names like a Magic or like a Larry Bird, but I mean, there are sometimes key pieces of teams, championship teams in basketball and any sport, who you just look back and you say that dynasty wouldn't have happened without that person, even though they weren't getting all the headlines.
0: No question. And I would venture to say all the time, like every time, every championship team, there's that player who you're like, they don't win without that. And the way social media has simplified the discourse into this debate between the stars,
1: yeah,
0: it misses that. You don't get there without that player who every fan base comes to love, right? And that fan base, this player is like deity, right? It's like, no, Asia Wilson is the face of the Aces, the dynasty, four-time MVP. But you ask anybody about Chelsea Gray. Mm. Like, you don't win without Chelsea Gray, right? Every single dynasty that's ever happened, great players end up being a wash, right? Great against great. It's the other players who really determine it, provided the greats play great. And those, you know, Bird, Magic series. Bird and Magic, they were both stellar. They were outstanding, right? But Corbin Maxwell won the finals MVP once, right? Like, that's it's players like that. Those are the players that really make up a championship team, because they do the things in the moment you needed them to happen while everybody's paying attention to the superstar. And if you're going to win, you need people who come up with that. I think that's one of the reasons Oklahoma City is not in the finals right now. Shea was incredible, right? But it's Alex Caruso. He's got to make shots. Jared McCain has got to make shots. Other guys got to make the. They just didn't have enough.
1: Yeah.
0: Where San Antonio's got like five of those guys who just, you never know, he might be the reason they win. That's the part we can't lose in sports.
1: Yeah.
0: Like, I know we can yell about it. We can argue about greats and debate who's the best and all this talk about goats where everybody's a goat now. Don't miss the glue players, the real driving forces, because championships are won by teams and they are critical to teams.
1: And when we come back on Sports America, we're going to hear from one of those glue players, unsung heroes from Lakers lore, Michael Cooper. But for now, Marcus Thompson, lead columnist at The Athletic. Thank you so much, Marcus. It's always great talking to you.
0: Absolutely. Anytime you need me, I got you.
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6: A couple in a hurry. Could be trouble. Cooper is all over Bird. Bird can't move.
7: Ball stolen by Michael Cooper. He's going to slam it.
8: Actually blocked by Cooper. The defensive player of the year, doing what he does so well.
9: You look at a guy scoring 20 plus points a game. You look at a guy getting 18 rebounds a game. All I was trying to do was stop them other people from doing it.
10: The people who get the most attention in the world of sports are usually the flashy players. The quarterback who looks deep to score. The batter who hits the ball out of the park. The guard who drops 40 points in a single game. Michael Cooper was not one of those quintessentially flashy players.
9: It's the role that nobody really wants. Roll your sleeves up and go down in the manhole, pull out all the whatever it is down there and throw it up. And then those guys go like this and they put it in the bag and it looks real cute and then they put it over there.
10: He was a killer defender in the 80s, just a terror to go up against on the court. A guy who seemed to be able to tip the ball the very second before it was caught or lift it right out of another player's hands. His defense helped earn the LA Lakers 5 championships, and he made protecting the ball look easy, even though it was anything but.
9: I tell kids nowadays is, you know what? Everybody can't be Steph Curry. Or Devin Booker, or Kevin Durant. But everybody, with a little bit of hard work and that heart and desire, everybody can be a Ben Wallace, a Michael Cooper, a Joe Dumars on defensive end, because defense is just about hard work. It's how bad you want it.
10: Michael retired from the Lakers after 12 seasons in 1991, but he didn't leave basketball behind. He's played internationally, he's become a championship-winning WNBA coach, and even led high school and college basketball teams. Last year, he wrote a biography. It's called Coop, The Making of a Showtime Lakers Legend. Today on Sports in America, tenacious defender Michael Cooper on playing with legends like Magic Johnson and Kareem Abdul-Jabbar, battling deep-seated insecurity within himself, and the importance of humble hard work in turning a behind-the-scenes role into a role worthy of a highlight reel. Michael, nice to meet you. I'm David.
9: Nice to meet you, David. Pleasure.
10: Can I start with just a basic question I love to ask most authors? Why'd you want to write a book about your life?
9: Well, it started out not necessarily about my life, but it started more about the Lakers. And everybody else has written a book. Pat Riley, Magic, I think both of them have written 2 each. Kareem, you've heard people about that. Other people that wasn't even around have written books about that. So I just wanted people to hear my side of the story. And then it kind of turned into like a biography. And I wanted people to know the ins and outs. And it's not just necessarily my story. My journey is different from other people, but it's the journey that everybody makes, whether it be in the corporate world, whether it be in the everyday world. And in this instance, happened to be in the athletic world. And when you do that, you know, again, everybody comes through their hard times, or their so-called hard times, to get to where they want to be at the end. And that's at the top most of the time. But again, it's not about being at the top. It's just about coming through your struggle, your journey, and coming out the best person that you can be.
10: I love the way you put that. Whether you're a diehard sports fan who watched every single championship series that you played in, or also, you know, someone who's never been a fan of the NBA. It's just there are lessons in a sports journey that really are relatable and resonate.
9: On both sides of the fence, it does. And I mean, like I said, my dad was a janitor, a custodian at an elementary school. Here he is 45, 50 years old before he passed away. And he was quite comfortable with that. But a lot of the things that we talked about, he and I talked about, the time that I was able to spend with him was kind of like the things that I had went through. It's just that his was that way. Mine happened to be on the athletic side.
10: Yeah. Well, take me to one very important moment in your whole journey. And that was it was draft night 1978 when you found out that you were chosen by the LA Lakers. Can you paint a picture like where you were and what it felt like and who called you?
9: Well, you know, again, being from Pasadena, California, a lot of the players that you hear about, some of the guys that Reggie Theus, Dennis Johnson, guys I grew up with, were getting drafted by teams back east. And I had not had that stellar college career. I wasn't a big time scorer in college. So the draft didn't mean anything to me. You know, when I sit there, I'm watching, biting my fingernails and trying to find out where I'm going to go. I was out playing basketball. I was down at the park and I was doing what I normally do every single night in the evening because I love basketball.
10: So you were just wherever this ends up, I'll go there, but I'm not going to sit there stressing myself out.
9: I'll go there wherever. So I'm playing and I knew the draft was on, but I wasn't even thinking about it. Going down there, my cousin came down, Brad. He came running to the gym. He's like, Michael, you got to get home. I'm like, I'm thinking, oh, what's wrong? What's wrong? He goes, you got drafted, man. I said, by who? He said, the Lakers. And Jerry West is going to be calling. You got to get home and take the phone call. So I finished my game because we were 2 points away from winning. So I finished the game and I ran home, and that's when I found out. And all my family was excited about it. And I was a little nervous. I was actually scared because, again, you always hope for that call. You always want that opportunity. And here it was being given me a chance. And I'm like, okay, wow, this is the big league. This is the show. So I got the call from Jerry, and that's how I found out.
10: And how much more did it mean that it was the Lakers and not just any NBA team? It was the Lakers and you grew up here.
9: Well, it's a little bit more special, but it was also a little terrifying, too, because now, you know, when you get drafted by the Portland Trail Blazers or the Cleveland Cavaliers and you got to leave back there, okay, your family will have to kind of like follow you through the newspaper because you're back there by yourself. And for me, I'm in my backyard, so everybody's right. going to be watching. So that was a little nerve wracking, but I loved it because the fact that the Lakers, I knew, had an older team, and they were kind of in that process of trying to become young or get younger. So I knew that it was going to be tough for me to make it because they had a lot of veterans. They have about 4 or 5 veterans. So it was going to be difficult. And you have to remember, the Lakers had Jamal Wilt, Kareem, Norm Nixon to go along with all those other players.
10: As far as Michael's friends, family, his entire city, really, were all concerned, he was living the dream. He had just been drafted by his hometown team, none other than the Los Angeles Lakers, stacked with legends at the time. But shortly after he was drafted, Michael got hurt, and he had to sit for his entire first season with the team. It took him a full year to get on the court, and he was really worried his spot on the team would be at risk if he didn't show them how good he could be. So now it's 1979. Michael knows he's got to make a quick name for himself. As he's trying to get back into the groove, the Lakers draft yet another legend, Magic Johnson. And Michael and Magic, they become pretty fast friends.
9: The one that really solidified me and was like, "Coop, we're going to help you make this team was Magic.
10: Wow. That must have been really special.
9: Well, it was. You know, after watching him play the previous year and the things he did at Michigan State and the enthusiasm that he came in, and that was the one thing that was so surprising about Magic. When he came in, he made playing basketball fun. Because at that point, when I first got there, it was kind of like, okay, this is a job. You got to play as hard as you can to make the team. And you got to remember, other guys are on the team trying to make the team, feed their families, feed themselves, and so, but when Magic came in, he just brought a different atmosphere about it. And that's what I kind of liked about it because, you know, it is basketball. Yeah, it's hard work, but it should be fun work. And Magic was the one, like, "Coop, come on, man." He's hit me every morning, wake me up. We go to breakfast. We were at Ocotillo Lounge down in Palm Springs. We used to practice at College of the Desert. And we're staying at Dr. Buss's, this hotel. And he was right across from me. So at 5:30 in the morning, he'd wake me up. We'd go over and have breakfast. I remember he used to get the USA Today sports page. And then we would talk about basketball. And we would just talk and what we're going to do and eat. Over there for about 45 minutes or an hour, come back, get ready for practice, and we'd go. And he was the one that was like, "Coop, we got to make this team. You got to make this team."
10: It's so amazing because I feel like it's like that's the Magic Johnson that we knew on the outside as fans, like just that, I don't know, that energy, that positive energy and the smile and everything. It's kind of cool to hear that that's what it was like on the inside, too.
9: Yeah. And I think that solidified us as being like the Laker family. And that started permeating through the team. We get there, you know, I made the team. They got rid of some of the older players and we started getting young players. And Jamal Wilkes was still a pretty much young player. Jamal, I believe, was like 28, 29 at that time. So that was our journey. And it was fun. And for me, practice has always been vital. You know, a lot of players don't like practice. It's not in the book, but I talked about Allen Iverson. You know, hey, he hated practice. He just wanted to play the games. He's that kind of guy. Well, for me, it was important that I played in practice because that gave me a chance to get my conditioning down, develop my game a little bit more, and then get into what the team was about. So for practice, that was very important. So I enjoyed going to practice every single day.
10: So your specialty, I mean, you were known as the defensive stopper on the legendary Lakers teams. I mean, was Talk to me about that role. I mean, were you honing that in those practices that you felt were so important? Is it more important for a defensive player to practice and strengthen and go through that conditioning? Like what makes being a defender distinctive?
9: Well, I think that's the important thing about basketball now that you tell kids they're on both sides of the court. Can you be great at both of them? You could be kind of a scale of 1 to 10. You can be an 80. I mean, you look at Michael Jordan and the late Kobe. I mean, both of them are 10-plus on the offensive end. But on the defensive end, both of those players are about 8 or 9. You know, they weren't going to be the best. But for me, the one important thing that I had to understand is when I first got with the Lakers, I walked into training camp over there, and Jerry West tells me, "Coop, there's not enough shots for you to go around, so we need a defensive player." And that kind of
10: just lay that out there from the beginning.
9: From the beginning, because you know what I had? But then I walked into camp, there's Jamal Wilkes, Norm Nixon, and Kareem. And that's Kareem is, what, 30 shots if he wants. Jamal is about 25 if he wants. And Norm is getting all the rest of them. So going in, and I really believe that I always was groomed for this particular position, six-man defensive player, because in my high school coach, George Turgeon, very fundamental about the defense, footwork, get your feet moving, understanding where you're supposed to be on the court. Then I go to New Mexico, and Norm Ellenberger was that tenacious defender. Get up in and coop, press them full court, run, and you're playing in the altitude in Albuquerque, you know, way above sea level. So the conditioning part was so great for me there. And then that tenacity part. And then coming to the Lakers, I just kind of like put it together. And I think the one thing that really helped me become a very good defensive player was when Pat Riley became the head coach. Pat brought those two together, the fundamental aspects of defense for me, the tenacity from Coach Ellenberger, and now Pat added that attention to detail. Okay, Coop, you guard your guy, but this is what we have to do as a team. So I became a better team defender as well as that one-on-one defender with the Los Angeles Lakers. So for me, the mindset, and I tell kids nowadays, is, you know what? Everybody can't be Steph Curry or Devin Booker or Kevin Durant. But everybody, with a little bit of hard work and that heart and desire, everybody can be a Ben Wallace, a Michael Cooper, a Joe Dumars on the defensive end, because defense is just about hard work. It's how bad you want it. I can work as hard as I want to be the best shooter I can, but you're not going to shoot the ball like Steph Curry. So why put all that energy into that when I can put it into something that's going, one, keep me on a team, two, keep me on the floor, and three, win championships.
10: That's amazing. I feel like that's a really important point, and maybe even like lesson in life. I mean, that look for, unless you've got these insane skills to be like one of the greats when it comes to a scoring machine, or I don't know, a quarterback in the NFL, like there might be some jobs where, you know, just hard work and attention to detail can make you successful.
9: You know, and that kind of goes back with my uncle. My uncle worked at Vaughn's Supermarket.
10: And big chain here in L.A.
9: Yeah, in L.A., Vaughn's Supermarket. All three of my uncles worked there, but he was the oldest, and he quit playing baseball when he was 16. He was a pretty good baseball player. Actually, he was, as he got older, he could have played in the Negro League, but he had to work because my grandmother had 10 kids, so everybody had to kind of chip in.
10: Big family.
9: So, but the things that I did, the preparation, he had to do that wanting to do it, by, you know, yeah, I want to play baseball, but I got to do what's most important is for my family. And then I got to go to work, be on time, and work until and do all the things that it takes to be the best worker there. He's in the meat produce. So he was over that, and he became like one of the guys that kind of coordinated all that at Vaughn's for a while. So everything that I put in to be that good defensive player, I learned that from him, being that good worker and going to work every single day.
10: I love that. And being there for your family, too. I mean, if you consider the team your family.
9: Yeah. And, you know, that's kind of what we were about once we started grooming and, you know, being with the Los Angeles Lakers in 1980 and all the pieces kind of falling together. We started playing basketball. And what we wanted to do at that time was just become a good, solid basketball team.
1: And I feel like you achieved that. I feel like you achieved that in a little more, probably. But
9: yeah, but the funny part about it is that's all we were doing is playing. And then, you know what? The next thing we knew, David, we looked up and we're playing for the Western Conference Championship against us, the great Seattle Supersonic team. Gus Williams, Dennis Johnson, Jack Sigma, them guys had just won the championship before. And here we are playing in a championship game against them. And we ended up winning that series. So now we're playing for a championship. That's when the whole concept of team, together, everyone achieves more, really started paying off and digging into us. And we bought into it.
10: Bought into it. Yeah. That is an understatement. With Michael Cooper and Magic Johnson in tow, the Lakers went on a major run in the 80s. They won championships in 1980 and 82, with Michael's defensive skills key to those victories. By 1984, Michael had been on the team for almost 6 years. The Lakers were back in the championship, set to face off against the Boston Celtics, a team equipped with a powerhouse named Larry Bird. Some of your biggest moments were those insane series against the Boston Celtics. I feel like you've probably been asked this question before, but what was it like to defend Larry Bird?
9: Well, Larry was one of the best. And the reason I say that, because I played against George Gervin, Iceman, I can finger roll. I played against a young Michael Jordan, 84, 85 Michael, that was just all about athleticism, tongue wagging. Michael, as well as Kobe and the great ones, got better as they got older. But I'm playing against Michael when he could really get up in the air. Playing against a man named Andrew Toney. People forget about this kid. That kid could flat out play from Southwest Louisiana, 6'4", strong. But the one thing that those players always did that Larry didn't do is when they had the ball and they passed it to their teammate, they would kind of like stand and watch, or they would bend over and kind of grab your shorts. And Larry didn't do that. When Larry passed the ball, he was going to go get offensive rebound. He was going to go set a back pick. And he was going to do something to affect that play.
10: Even after he passed it off.
9: Even after he passed the ball. So you had to pay attention to him the whole time. So when he's moving, I'm moving. When the other guys pass the ball, I can kind of like, okay, Jordan's over here. I know he's not moving too much. He might move a little bit there. But Larry was going to do something. So that's why I say he was the hardest player I've ever had to guard, because of his insane ability to make something happen on the offensive end, even when he didn't have the basketball.
10: Is there an off-the-court moment that stands out in your mind from those series against the Celtics that you could share?
9: The main one for me would be in 1984, we were playing the Celtics and we lost to them. Now, this is after the game. We go in the locker room. We get our tongue lashing from Coach Riley and all of that. And we're kind of like, we actually blew that series because we were up. And we had some great games that we played at Boston Garden. And Magic and I are in the shower, and we cut the shower off. And he's like, "Coop, man." I said, "E, you all right?" And we just sit down right there. And he goes, "Coop, we'll never, ever feel like this again. Never." And we just talked about it, you know, and the reporters were waiting for him to come in there, waiting for us to come in and finish talking. And the moment that we shared there was like a really building moment for friendships, because Magic and I really locked in then, because we knew what we wanted to do as far as win championships. And he was a catalyst to all that. But he also taught me the mindset of that some players have a tendency to take a loss. You'll deal with it for a minute, then let it go and move on to the next one. No, it wasn't about that. This had to permeate into us. That we had to feel this all the way to our bone in order to come back, and which we did the next year to win a championship. And I really believe that moment there off the court, although it was in the shower, it was a moment that was supposed to happen. And do I wish other players were in there? Yes, but that was a special moment for Magic and I, because it's almost kind of like, "Coop, I'm going to lead the team and you got to be the leader on the defensive end." And I think that's what was developed there, because we started pushing one another. And then as we got into practice, we started pushing people. You know, that's where I became a better shooter, because most of the time people, I was getting the ball. As soon as I get the ball, people would back off of me. Magic would be like, and Riley, "Coop, you got to shoot. You got to shoot." Well, that summer, I went out and was shooting. Magic, we just went and shoot. I became, in 1985, I became a better shooter. If Magic was lacking on defense, get your ass back on defense, man. Oh, you're right, Coop, you're right. So that was a moment that kind of like, we were able to identify who we were on the team and what our role was about on the team. And it took that loss and that moment in the shower for that to happen for Magic and I.
10: There was one game, I think it was in the finals, where you lit it up behind the arc, right? Like, didn't you hit like six threes and set the record for?
9: Yep. I was the first one to score six three-pointers in a championship game.
10: That must be crazy as someone known for defense.
9: You got to remember that when the three-point line way back there, now it's a high school jump shot now. But back then, man,
10: yeah.
9: You wasn't shooting a jump shot from back there.
10: Shooting from Mars. More from Michael Cooper is coming up next right here on Sports in America.

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2: This is Sports in America, and let's get right back into our conversation with LA Lakers legend Michael Cooper. Developing these skills to become a well-rounded player, being able to gracefully steal the ball in midair and then pivot and race to land a jump shot, that earned Michael a huge reputation on his team. James Worthy, your longtime teammate, described you as the heartbeat of the team. What does that mean to you?
3: That means so much to me that my teammates saw me in that aspect, because I think when you're around a lot of superstar players, and that's the one thing that I was very fortunate and blessed to be around, to see Jamal Wilkes, Magic, Kareem Abdul-Jabbar, and himself become legendary players. And to say my little role on the team was that significant, that I was able to push them to become greatness, was really special. I just had a passion to win, and I wanted to win, and I was going to do everything I could, but you have to win by scoring the basketball. And I was surrounded by a lot of scorers, so I wasn't going to be denied from my little role. I was going to push those guys to be a bigger role and to encourage them. And that was my role every day. Come in, I always tried to be number one in all the running things. I tried to be number one in everything I did with the Los Angeles Lakers, being on time. I'll try to rebound as much as I could. All those things I tried to do. So I was always pushing guys and letting them know, talking, telling them if they, you know, it's called constructive criticism.
2: Mm-hmm.
3: You know, if you can take that, then you can be part of a championship team. If you can't take your teammate getting on top of you, then you're not going to be that good of a player, and your team is not going to be that good of a championship team. So that's the role I try to provide for our team. And that's just who I was. I'm a fiery guy. You know, hey, if I'm playing defense, you better damn well get out and play some defense. Coop, you got to shoot the ball? Yeah, you're right. Okay. All right. I'm going to shoot it. So it was just a give and take on our team. And for Worthy to say that that's who I was, that means a lot.
2: It's true. Michael's relentless digging on defense was key to multiple Lakers championship runs in the 80s. He was a cornerstone of what became known as the Showtime Lakers, an era of fast, freewheeling play and a whole lot of winning in Los Angeles basketball history. But that doesn't mean he always valued himself as much as his team did. I want to read you one other thing that I read in the LA Times. They said that Cooper's insecurity was never more than a missed jump shot below the surface. Is that fair? I know you've been vulnerable and open about this, but how does that land with you?
3: Oh, I mean, that's who I was. And I think that's what kept me in the league. You know, like I said, I was so insecure that I wouldn't be drafted that I didn't even go watch the draft, because it was like, okay, if I didn't get drafted, it wouldn't hurt my feelings because I didn't get to see it. So that's, I honestly believe that's why I was at the gym playing. But you know what? Once I got with the Los Angeles Lakers and we won that first championship, I did not ever want to leave that organization. So every year, and this is a good thing too, which I thought was a bad thing. Every year when trades came around, people were always asking, hey, what are you guys going to do with Cooper? He's a sixth man. We can bring him over here to the Sixers or to Atlanta, and he could start here and become a star player. And I understand that a player cannot control, not necessarily at that time, control if you got traded or not, because it's a business. And I just would dread trade day, because, I mean, when you hear about trade talks, I'm like, oh, my God, I'm going to be traded. And I would always hype myself up, because if it happened, then I wouldn't be too surprised or too hurt. So I thought, okay, they're going to trade me. And I always remember, used to go to Jerry West and, you know, a friend of mine, which is Magic's best friend, which is Lon Rosen. Lon and I came in together, and Lon had a little privy to what was going on up in the offices. I said, Lon, are they going to trade me?
2: Okay, go find out. Can you do some digging for me?
3: So my insecurities kind of like, okay, you know what? I'm going to play as hard as I can. I did everything even better at that point in time during the season so that they wouldn't trade me. And I was very fortunate and lucky to play my 12 years with the Lakers.
2: Michael's insecurity was a constant presence, both on and off the court. To get past it, he had to develop his own guiding mantras.
3: I've always lived by these things I call Coop's 5 D's. They are determination, dedication, desire, discipline, and decision making.
2: No defense. That would have been the D that I would have put next to your name first, but that's interesting. Yeah.
3: Well, that's a 6-1.
2: Yeah.
3: But those 5 D's are something that I've always lived by. And I talk a lot about that in the book, about how those helped me, because as a young player, I used to be real skinny. And everybody used to tell me I couldn't do this, I couldn't do that. Well, I'm going to be determined. I'm going to have dedication. I'm going to show them. I'm going to make the decision. So I've lived by those 5 D's. And at that point in time, as that trade and all of that, I had to make the decision to be a tough guy. Come on, you got to just, it's not going to happen. And with the will of everything, the way things went, I'm glad it didn't. And I had a great career. But yeah, those are things that people can apply to every aspect of your life, your religious life, your everyday life, your academic life, and just being a dad. I still use those 5 D's to this day.
2: Those 5 D's helped Michael cope with his own stubborn insecurity on the court. At its core, his anxiety seemed to come from a place of fear, a fear that he might lose the life and the basketball career that he had built for himself to this point. Where do you think the insecurity came from? Like, did you root it to your childhood?
3: No, I think winning. Once I won and I won here, I didn't want to be anywhere else. And I think that's a good question. I never was an insecure child growing up. I mean, other than people telling me I was always skinny, that was a big thing to me. Man, look how skinny you are. And I just couldn't gain weight. I would eat everything. But my metabolism was so high, because all I did is when I eat, I'd go outside and run it all off. That is a good question. I just wanted to be with the Los Angeles Lakers. That was the only organization I wanted to play for, because things had went so well. Dr. Buss is the best owner. Things were going around. It was in my hometown. My family was here. You know, I didn't have to go far. I had my own rooting section. So that, yeah, insecurity. I just think it came with winning. And when you win something, you just want it to keep going. And that's why when I left at the end of my 12 years, Dr. Buss gave me an option. He said, Coop, we can cut you or you can retire. What do you want to do? And I chose to retire because I couldn't see myself. And I had 4 great offers in 91 to go play for San Antonio and 3 other teams. I mean, I was going there to be a starter. And I just couldn't see myself going there and playing and then coming back to the Forum and tearing down everything that you had built up there. So that's why I just retired. I went overseas and played a year and I came back, and Dr. Buss had an offer for me to go into the front office.
2: Wow. So the lesson I'm hearing from you is, like, sometimes when things feel almost too perfect, like too good to be true, like you're playing with this team you love and the city you love and a franchise you love and you're winning championships, it's like that breeds insecurity, because you're like, I don't want this to end, but it almost like has to at some point.
3: Exactly. You hit it right on the head. That's why do this dream have to end? You know, you go to bed at night and you're dreaming all the dream. They're really good. It's like, okay, I don't want to wake up, because if I wake up, then obviously it's going to be gone. I didn't want to lose any of that.
2: How should we think about, and I know you've like taught a lot of young people basketball, like how should we as athletes and humans think about fear and insecurity differently?
3: Fear, you can always overcome that. You can always overcome fear, because again, it's just for that moment. I'm fearful of the way this tastes. I'm fearful of getting up there making a free throw. I think that's something that you can just go out and work and practice, and you can and overcome that. But insecurities have to be dealt with as a group. Your insecurities, especially when you're working within the team concept, there are people that have gone through things that you have, and they can help you in that aspect of things. You can go to your parents a little bit, but fear is something you have to deal with. I think you have to deal with alone. And yeah, I never feared anything. And insecurity, I got that through winning. I mean, I settled that through winning. That's a good question, David. You're making me think more than I want to.
2: Yeah, no, that's my job. That's my job, right? As long as I'm not pushing too hard. Yeah, I just, it amazes me, you know, because it, you're just so honest and vulnerable about the moments when you thought that you could, you know, lose this whole thing, this journey with the Lakers, and that you constantly lived in a place of it could all end tomorrow. And I just, you know, having talked to so many athletes, it's such a different mindset than some other people.
3: But you know what? I'll say this, and I'm a very religious person. My grandmother was very religious, and I've always felt on my religion, and the Lord is my higher power, Jesus Christ, that as long as I believed in him, everything was going to be all right. And I was able to overcome a lot of those things.
2: Michael really couldn't see himself playing for any other team than the Los Angeles Lakers. But coaching, that's another story. He's helped lead teams from the high school level all the way to the pros in men's and women's basketball. He helped bring the WNBA's Los Angeles Sparks to two championships. And recently he became head men's basketball coach at Cal State LA. Let me ask you the last question I have. When you spent time, you know, coaching young people, you wanted to show them what you could achieve through sports. What is that?
3: A lot of the things they learn through sports, the being on time, to being prepared, to work hard, to touch the lines, all the little things, dot the I's, cross the T's, those will be important to you when you finish basketball. Now, if you go on and you make that kind of money, even if you make that money, you're going to have to spend it the right way. You have to find the right people to put around you or surround yourself with. But you want those people that have the same values that you have, that you worked hard to get to that point. And if you don't get to that point, then you'll know what is hard work to be on time at a dealership, to be on time at a corporation, to be on time at Nike. You're a Nike person up there. Hey, all those things that you work hard for in sports, you can apply that to other aspects of your life.
2: Michael, really a pleasure talking to you. I can't tell you how much I appreciate it. And best of luck with the book.
3: David, thank you so much. And I appreciate the time he was able to spend with you.
2: Next time on Sports in America, with the World Cup finally upon us, we're going to sit down with the delightful Roger Bennett, who long before Men in Blazers was just a kid growing up in Liverpool, watching how the action on the soccer pitch quickly became the talk of the town.
4: You went because your dad had gone and his dad had gone, and that's the way it was. It was a great purveyor of memory and community and connection and pride, local pride, to be honest.
2: Today, Roger is one of the most influential voices in sports, helping a generation of American fans understand why soccer matters.
4: I don't feel things. That's why I watch football. It actually allows me to feel things in real life that I think normal people feel all the time, like happiness and sadness and loss and victory and connection.
2: As the U.S. prepares to host this global event, Rod shares his favorite moments from World Cups past and the ways soccer tournaments can help unite a divided world.
4: There's a cliche, wars stop when the World Cup kicks off. It's a cliche because it's actually true. And please God, it will be true again. But like the sense that the whole world is watching together, that heroes are made, that's not changed.
2: That's next time on Sports in America. This is Sports in America. I'm your host, David Green. Our executive producers are Joan Isabella and Tom Grassler. Our senior producer is Michael Olcott. Our producer is Michaela Winberg. And our associate producer is Bibiana Correa. Our engineers are Mike Villers and Charlie Kyer. 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Our talent booker is Britt Kahn. 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
8: An increasing chance of some showers and thunderstorms through the weekend. Today, it looks like the best chance will be south of I-20, but just what everybody gets at least some measurable rain through the weekend. Southern Mississippi could see the potential for some localized flooding. Boonville will see sunny skies this afternoon, a high right around the mid-80s. Tonight, clear to partly cloudy, and overnight low will drop down to near 65 degrees. Across Starkville, we'll see a mixture of clouds and sunshine, a high in the upper 80s today. Clear to partly cloudy skies tonight, and overnight low into the upper 60s. And in Natchez, a chance of seeing showers, some scattered thunderstorms today, a high this afternoon into the upper 80s. Scattered showers and storms early tonight, lower 70s. I'm meteorologist Sally Russell. This is Thank You.
9: From PRX, this is Living on Earth. I'm Steve Kerwood.
10: And I'm Jenny Doring. The UN affirms a high court decision on countries' climate obligations.
11: The really important thing is that the court tied human rights and the climate issues so closely together and really reemphasized that the right to a healthy, livable environment is the most fundamental human right of all.
9: Also, writer Terry Tempest Williams on finding the holy ordinary in the desert.
12: For 3 hours, we walked that path of water and talked to each other and learned from each other. We had a hydrologist amongst us. We had a geologist amongst us. And these are the kinds of things that I think bring us together and remind us what we share rather than what tears us apart.
9: That and more this week on Living on Earth. Stick around.
13: Live from NPR News in Washington, I'm Ryland Barton. It was an ugly day on Wall Street today as AI stocks fell sharply amid fears the Federal Reserve may eventually have to raise interest rates in order to fight inflation. And it ended up being the U.S. stock market's worst day since October, NPR's Raphael Nam reports.
14: You would think that when the U.S. government reports the economy added about 170,000 jobs, as it happened this morning, people would cheer. But for investors, the problem is that a strong jobs report means the Fed could now turn its full attention to controlling surging inflation. Traditionally, policymakers have been more willing to raise interest rates when they believe the labor market is robust. Among the big decliners were AI stocks. They've been doing really well, so investors used the chance to cash in some profits. As a result, the tech-heavy Nasdaq was particularly hit, plunging more than 4%, its worst day of the year. Rafael Nam, NPR News.
13: After infighting and delays, the Senate passed a bill to fund ICE and Border Patrol into the end of President Trump's term. This could have been easy for Republicans, but it turned into a protracted fight after some Senate Republicans balked at Trump's fund for what he calls those persecuted by what he calls a weaponized government. NPR's Sam Greenglass explains.
15: There's always been this small camp of Republicans willing to criticize the president. What I think this blow-up did is reveal maybe more widespread frustrations below the surface. Mm. And it also tested how far those frustrated members are actually willing to go to push back. These tensions were already simmering as Trump started endorsing primary opponents to incumbent members of his own party this spring. But the thought of taxpayers possibly compensating January 6 rioters may have been a breaking point for a broader swath of lawmakers who lived through that day.
13: NPR's Sam Greenglass reporting. A series of recent studies suggest GLP-1 diabetes and obesity drugs may also reduce risk of many cancers, as NPR's Yuki Noguchi reports.
16: One of the studies analyzed medical records to find that GLP-1 use correlated with reduced risk in 6 of 7 cancer types. It was statistically significant for 4 of them: breast, colorectal, liver, and non-small cell lung cancer. Other studies, also published by the American Society of Clinical Oncology, looked at breast cancer incidence. One found GLP-1 use correlated with a 30% lower

0: incidence of disease. Obesity increases risk of at least a dozen cancers by increasing hormones and inflammation that foster tumors. But researchers say there may be some additional metabolic benefit from GLP-1s that prime the body against cancer, other than just weight loss. Yuki Noguchi, NPR News.
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3: It's 4:04. I'm Gaylene James. This is MPB News. The HIV and Hepatitis Policy Institute accuses Blue Cross Blue Shield of Mississippi of violating federal rules. The group filed a complaint with Insurance Commissioner Mike Cheney, saying the insurer is not covering some HIV prevention drugs and is limiting access to newer long-acting treatments. Cheney says rising drug prices continue to push up premiums. He urges patients to contact their insurer directly.
4: You need to ask up front, what drugs will they pay for if I buy your insurance? What is covered? Health insurance companies are not connoisseurs to give you anything that you want. We have to look at, as a regulator, is the company solvent enough to pay those claims?
3: MPB did reach out to Blue Cross Blue Shield of Mississippi for comment, but did not receive a response. Pro hockey is on hold at the Coast Coliseum in Biloxi for now after the Breakers shut down. Leaders say fans showed up and support was strong, and they are grateful for that. However, they add the ice is not going anywhere. The Coliseum will keep hosting shows, public skating, and local hockey leagues. And they say if interest does pick up, pro hockey could return. WLOX was the first to report on this change. Poplarville voters will soon have a say in their local school board. A new state law takes effect in July and changes how those members are chosen. Instead of being appointed, the board will now be elected. The district will be divided into five areas, with one member from each. Leaders say this change gives residents a stronger voice, and the districts are then will be evenly balanced. State Representative Jansen Owen helped push for the change.
5: And 96% of my constituents wanted their school boards to be elected.
3: The first election is set for November, with the new board taking office in January. Candidates have until 5 p.m. on September 1st to file. This is MPB News on Think Radio, Mississippi Public Broadcasting.
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7: From PRX in the Jennifer and Ted Stanley studios at the University of Massachusetts Boston, this is Living on Earth. I'm Steve Kerwood.
8: And I'm Jenny Doering. 141 nations, that's more than two-thirds of UN members, have now formally affirmed a landmark high court ruling on climate change. In 2025, the International Court of Justice, or ICJ, found that countries have an international legal obligation to limit global warming to the Paris Agreement target of 1.5 degrees Celsius. Though not enforceable, this ruling will likely be cited in lawsuits and appeals as a fact in the fight against climate disruption.
7: Just eight nations voted against the UN resolution supporting the ICJ opinion, including Russia, Iran, Saudi Arabia, and the United States, which is the only country that has backed out of the UN Paris Agreement. In their 2025 opinion, all 15 judges found that every country is responsible for any climate-related harms it inflicts on others, even if it withdraws from treaties like the Paris Agreement. As it voted no, the U.S. complained the resolution, quote, makes alarmist political statements.
8: In recent days, though, the planet's vital signs have been flashing red as Europe and Southeast Asia swelter under record-breaking heat. Bob Berwin, a reporter for our media partner Inside Climate News, is following the story, and he joins us now. Welcome back to Living on Earth, Bob.
9: Thank you for having me. It's nice to be here.
8: So let's go back to this advisory opinion on climate change from the International Court of Justice. Who brought that issue to the ICJ and why?
9: The campaign started with a group of students in the Pacific Islands region in 2019.

0: and they started a grassroots push and then got some governments involved. First and foremost, the government of Vanuatu, which then championed this request to the ICJ and did the hard work of building a political coalition at the United Nations to get the General Assembly to request the advisory opinion from the court. And why they did it, there's a few different reasons. And if you think back to 2019, it was the height of the climate movement, and there were marches every week, Fridays for Future marches, millions of young people, not just young people, on the streets nearly every week all over the world.
1: That's right.
0: And this group of students saw that energy and thought, wow, how can we focus that into something even more concrete than just turning people out on the street? And in talking to one of the organizers, the underlying thought was they were kind of looking at the world. They're all from countries that are really being ravaged by climate change already. They're losing land to the sea, arable land. Some villages have had to relocate. Salt water is intruding into drinking systems. They're literally being consumed by rising sea level from global warming. And they thought to themselves, in what world can it be fair that a handful, really a tiny minority of very rich countries, did this damage all over the world to hundreds of countries that really had no responsibility for that damage and not be held accountable for that? So that's what kind of was their deep motivation for seeking this advisory opinion from the International Court of Justice.
1: Yeah. And so the International Court of Justice did conclude that countries have a legal responsibility to act to prevent the climate crisis from worsening. Of course, it was an advisory opinion. It's not necessarily a legally binding opinion. But why did they come to that conclusion?
0: I think it's important to realize that they didn't really invent any new law from scratch. They reviewed existing international law, human rights treaties, different environmental laws, the Paris Agreement, ocean laws, and just long-standing legal principles about preventing harm across borders. Even without a specific law in any one country, there's just a long-standing international norm that generally countries should act in a way that whatever they do in their own country doesn't harm any other countries outside of their borders. And this 15-judge panel also included a lot of scientific evidence. They looked at IPCC reports, the Intergovernmental Panel on Climate Change. They had a briefing with experts from a research group called the World Weather Attribution, which looks at links between global warming and different climate extremes and can estimate by studying those how global warming made them worse, or stronger hurricanes or more intense rainfall. And they took testimony. They took testimony from hundreds of people and thousands of written pages, statements from people who are being affected by climate change. And then they molded over, as a high court often does. And I think it's important to remember that this is a 15-judge panel, and these are some of the top legal minds from countries from all over the world, from every continent, with vastly different legal systems. And some are from conservative countries that have a stake in producing fossil fuels. Nonetheless, these 15 judges all came to find unanimously that under all these existing laws, they applied that to climate and said clearly countries have obligations to avoid harms from climate polluting gases, just like other harms, just like you can't go pull your ship into some other country's harbor and start dumping out sewage water. You can't just dump your waste product into the atmosphere either. That's basically what they're saying, without consequences.
1: And how specific did they get in this advisory opinion? You know, did they prescribe any steps that nations need to take?
0: They don't have the power to prescribe steps or to punish somebody or to call somebody in and you know, order them to explain themselves. That's not really the way it works. They pointed out that according to the best understanding of all applicable environmental laws and treaties internationally, that countries have a duty to try and avoid that harm, and said that if they don't, that potentially they could be held responsible for that, not by the ICJ, but by another court, or depending on how the future legal landscape evolves. You know, legal frameworks don't just instantly, you don't just have a decision and then it's all there, right? We operate in the U.S. on a constitution that's 250 years old, and we still weekly have arguments over words in that constitution about what they actually mean.
1: Yes.
0: And international laws is somewhat the same. And I described it in a story I wrote about this as a legal structure, a legal framework like this being a bit like a coral reef with different accretions being added onto each other and building a strong structure that eventually becomes strong enough to change the currents around it. And that's what's emerging, not just with this ICJ case. I think it was pretty clear all the people that were involved and that celebrated the vote at the UN and the opinion as a step forward to climate action, they said this isn't a silver bullet. This isn't going to stop climate change. It's another step in a long process of building a new legal framework that hopefully will allow countries to get a better handle on climate pollution.
1: The International Court of Justice opinion was just recently affirmed by the UN General Assembly. Some 141 member states voted yes to say, we do agree with this advisory opinion. What exactly happened there?
0: So the General Assembly requested the advisory opinion to begin with, and that's happened in other areas of international jurisprudence or law as well. And then after the International Court of Justice releases something like that, it's sort of customary that the UN look at it again now that what they asked for has been delivered, and had some debates on it, and then looked for a vote to welcome this opinion from the court and to incorporate it into the whole kind of United Nations governance structure as much as possible.
1: And so what does incorporating it mean?
0: There's a couple of good specific examples. Some countries are already referring to the advisory opinion as they submit new climate targets to the Paris process, to the ongoing UN process. And I'm sure when they meet, for example, in 6 months at COP in Turkey at the annual climate conference, there will be a lot of discussion of the ICJ advisory opinion. It was pretty new at the last COP in Brazil. So people were talking about it a little bit, but I would say that people who offer thoughts on negotiations there will have to consider this new opinion and if what they're proposing is consistent with what the advisory opinion says.
1: Yeah, and Bob, the opinion states that countries are legally obligated to prevent the climate crisis from getting worse. But, you know, we have seen the international community fail on legal obligations time and time again when it comes to human rights. So what does legally obligated mean in this case? And how can courts hold countries accountable when it comes to this part of the law?
0: Right. ICJ can't send climate violators to jail or force government to shut down oil fields or coal burning power plants. They just don't have the power to do that. There's no international authority that can do that, but it could potentially strengthen lawsuits. There's a lawsuit in Holland right now in the Netherlands against Shell Oil Company. And they were ordered by a lower court to reduce their emissions 45% by 2050. And then an appeals court overturned that. And right now it's in front of the Netherlands Supreme Court. And for sure, before that case is over, somebody's going to mention or already has the ICJ advisory opinion saying, look, there's a body of international law out there that exists and was just sort of affirmed by the UN that you can't just keep polluting without consequence. You have to reduce your emissions. whether or not the Netherlands Supreme Court in that case takes that to heart or mentions it in a decision remains to be seen. I would expect to see some international court rulings over the next couple of years that very clearly call on the ICJ resolution and highlight it and mention it when they make a decision on a particular climate case.
1: Bob Berwin is a reporter for our media partner Inside Climate News, and he's based in Austria. Thank you so much, Bob.
0: Thank you for having me.

0: Coming up, the world's biggest athletic event on a warming planet.
1: Estimated that this World Cup would produce emissions of about 9 million tonnes of carbon dioxide. That's equivalent to about 6.5 million British cars being driven for a year. So it is a substantial amount of emissions. The vast majority of those emissions are due to aviation. So people flying to North America to watch the tournament and flying around within North America between matches.
0: FIFA and the climate challenge is just ahead. 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
8: Mbappe. Into the galaxy of greats!
0: The 2022 FIFA World Cup Championship game that December saw the crowd go wild as Argentina scored against France.
8: Angel Di Maria! Glorious goal! Argentine gold!
0: Not enough to avoid a tie, but the win finally came in a penalty shootout.
8: Argentina, champions of the world!
0: And now, 4 years later, the World Cup kicks off again. Not starting in winter in Qatar, but near the long days of summer in June in Mexico City.
6: The Qatari Games were moved to avoid the searing heat of the Persian Gulf summer. But even so, some of the early rounds were played at temperatures above 80 degrees Fahrenheit. 4 years later, this World Cup is not likely to be any cooler, and there is a chance it will be even hotter. Since 2022, global warming has kept pushing temperatures up, rising from an average 1.2 degrees Celsius above pre-industrial levels to 1.4 degrees higher today. And on the way, in 2024, we recorded the hottest year in human history.
0: Some 1.5 billion people are expected to watch the final match on TV and have the option of air conditioning, but the players, as well as most soccer fans attending the 104 games to be played in Mexico, the U.S., and Canada, will not. The prospect of extreme heat prompted a group of current and former players to write an open letter to FIFA calling for better protection of players. And they say Aramco sponsorship promotes the oil and gas giant, sending the wrong message during the climate emergency. Stuart Parkinson is a co-author of the 2025 report, FIFA's Climate Blind Spot, the Men's World Cup in a Warming World. We called him at his home in Lancaster, England. Dr. Parkinson, welcome to Living on Earth.
1: Thank you.
0: So, Stuart, you're among a group of scientists who recently co-signed an open letter to FIFA warning that its current heat safety measures for the men's 2026 World Cup are inadequate and could put players at risk of serious harm. What is the concern here? What are the conditions that you think could result in harm for them?
1: The particular problem that the letter pointed to was heat stress. The temperature levels that looked likely to be occurring at some of the matches, particularly in the southern United States and Mexico, looked like they could exceed what is considered by the Players Association, the Football Players Association, safe limits. And they define these as 28 degrees in using a scale called the wet bulb globe temperature. And that's temperature, but takes account of humidity and other factors that put stress on the body. And FIFA has decided that they think that players and indeed fans can cope with higher temperatures up to 32 degrees. And we're arguing that you should be paying attention to what the player's body is saying. And if temperature is likely to be above the 28 degree wet bulb globe temperature level, then you need to be delaying the match or indeed postponing the match.
0: When you say, you said a 30-degree limit they're talking about, a 32-degree limit?
1: 32.
0: Yeah. So, of course, here in the United States, we are backwards and we use the Fahrenheit scale. So we're talking about something around 85 or 87 degrees then at 32 degrees Celsius.
1: Yeah.
0: That's kind of toasty. I mean, I'm not sure I would want to walk my dog rapidly in that temperature.
1: This is a wet bulb temperature, so you have to bear in mind that the adjustments for humidity mean that if the humidity is low, then the apparent temperature is lower. But if the humidity is high, then it makes it much more dangerous.
0: Well, and where the matches are, most of the places are going to be looking at higher humidity in the summertime as opposed to being very dry places.
1: Yeah.
0: So what are you suggesting to FIFA that they do about this? What's the answer?
1: All that can be done at the moment is to delay the match or postpone the match if these conditions look likely to be occurring. They should be adding cooling breaks. They promised to add cooling breaks, but these are not really long enough or frequent enough to be sufficient to deal with the higher temperatures. And rescheduling them, well, they could have scheduled them better. Some timings have been changed, but they need to change more of them, really. And of course, there are other weather risks. You know, the hurricane season is starting in the southeast of the US and around Mexico, the wildfire season in the southwest, the tornado season in the middle. It's not a good situation. It's not a good time of the year, but to be playing these sorts of matches.
0: So, of course, there are other climate aspects to this World Cup. I believe that you and your colleagues have estimated something on the scale of 8, 9, 10 million tons of carbon dioxide equivalent just to move people around. Give me a concrete example of how much carbon we're talking about here.
1: So we estimated that this World Cup would produce emissions of about 9 million tons of carbon dioxide. That's equivalent to about 6.5 million British cars being driven for a year. So it is a substantial amount of emissions. The vast majority of those emissions are due to aviation. So people flying to North America to watch the tournament and flying around within North America between matches. And it's particularly high this time because the tournament is larger. It used to be 64 matches. It's now 104 matches at this tournament. And of course, it's spread across a whole continent, the whole of North America. Whereas before, it's been in a single country or maybe two countries that are close together.
0: Stuart, somebody listening to us right now may say, oh, I want to see this tournament. What can a football fan do to reduce the carbon footprint during this upcoming tournament?
1: Yeah, I mean, the basic issue is I encourage people to watch it from home or watch it with their friends at a local bar or pub. That's what most people do. If you are traveling to the tournament, then if you can at least do things like share a car or go and see the tournament in one of the cooler parts of the country, it will reduce your risk. Depends whether that's an option for you. It is a difficult situation. The USA has very poor surface public transport, so the alternatives to flying are quite minimal. It would be better to go and see a match closer to where you live rather than crossing the country. That may restrict your choice of which match to see, but that's another thing to consider.
0: Stuart Parkinson is Executive Director of Scientists for Global Responsibility. Stuart, thanks so much for speaking with us today.
1: Thank you very much.
6: In a moment, encountering wonder in the desert. But first, this note on emerging science from Living on Earth's Julia Vaz.
7: East or west, the United States seaside is dotted with purple. The plant sea lavender grows abundantly in salt marshes, which makes for a beautiful picture, mixing with the blue of the sea, soft green grass, and golden dunes. Beyond striking, sea lavender is also a powerful fighter against climate change. Researchers in Venice, Italy, where sea lavender also grows, recently found that the plant is excellent at storing carbon. The researchers from the University of Padova spent the summers of 2021 and 2023 knee-deep in salt marshes in Venice collecting data on different plots of vegetation. They found that the plots with more sea lavender had higher rates of carbon stored, meaning that the plants were able to effectively remove more planet-warming carbon dioxide from the atmosphere. Unlike the fragrant lavender you might be more familiar with, sea lavender is a very different plant. It tolerates salt and flooding, and underground, its roots grow in rhizomes. Instead of shooting straight down, a rhizome grows horizontally, sending out many more shoots and roots. That allows them to protect salt marshes from erosion and boost biodiversity by increasing the number of plants in the ecosystem. But salt marshes are quickly disappearing across the globe. Just in the United States, over half of the country's salt marshes have been lost to development. Those ecosystems protect coasts from rising seas and severe impacts from storms. They are also full of unique biodiversity, including sea lavender. Continuing to destroy salt marshes and sea lavender would mean losing an important tool against climate change. It would also mean turning beautiful coasts across the globe into emptier landscapes. That's this week's Note on Emergent Science. I'm Julia Voss.
6: At first glance, a desert may appear barren, but it's actually a place teeming with life. There are coyotes, wind in the cottonwood trees, a never-ending night sky, and once in a while, water comes and goes with a ferocity. The Utah desert, with its raw beauty, has long been a muse for writer Terry Tempest Williams, who lives in Castle Valley. Her environmental classic, Refuge, An Unnatural History of Family and Place, interwove a story of environmental crisis with her mother's battle with cancer.
0: In her 2026 book, The Glorians, Visitations from the Holy Ordinary, Terry explores miraculous moments of grace that call for our attention, even in spaces that may at first seem unremarkable. She told us her book came to her in a dream in 2020 during the pandemic. And Terry Tempest Williams joined us for an online Living on Earth book club event. We asked her to start off by reading from a passage near the beginning of her book, one of her first encounters with a glorian.
9: In late spring, fierce winds converge in our valley in the Red Rock Desert, a reliable occurrence that has shaped this erosional landscape. The winds are particularly strong one morning in May. I'm outside admiring the coyote willow draped in magenta flowers, each one resembling a snapdragon blossom, only larger, the length of my index finger. Suddenly, in a swoop of wind, our stone patio is strewn with flowers. They are too lovely to let lie, so I decide to gather them and bring them inside. I get a basket from the kitchen. When I return to the patio, the wind has blown most of them away. I bend down to pick one up, only to see it move. Not only does it move, it has legs. I realize the blossom is being transported by an ant. This wee little being appears as a small black boat with a large pink sail above its six-legged body. I follow it. For close to half an hour, I walk behind the ant as it carries a petal clutched in its mandibles and moves across the patio at a quick and steady pace. It continues down the stone path from our porch, then sets off across the red sand where I can see in the distance a thriving ant colony emerging from the desert floor like a raised fist. Each time a breeze comes up, threatening to blow the tiny ant over, a pair of attending ants appear to hold the ant steady, then disappear. Each time the ant is about to cross a perilous path facing cracks between stones, again a pair of ants appear to ferry the ant across the chasm and again disappear. The ant continues on its mission, projecting its strange shadow ahead. As it approaches a wide patch of prickly pear, I think surely this will be its demise. the flower impaled by a spine. And then, miraculously, three ants appear to help lift the blossom above, around, and over the cacti, and once on open ground, vanish. When the ant finally arrives at the ant colony, I watch it slowly climb up the hill with the magnificent blossom intact. The ant reaches its destination, pauses, then lays the flower down at the entrance of its home, where it is instantly met by dozens of workers who, in a frenzy of purpose, cut the flower into tiny pieces, each one carrying a part of the pink blossom down into their chambers, where I imagine they are lining a pathway to the queen. This is a glorian. The ant carrying the coyote blossom across the desert is a glorian. A glorian is an encounter. A glorian is a meeting with Elan Vital. A glorian is a moment of grace.
0: Thank you. I mean, you see why we have Terry with us with this book now, and why we are so lucky to have you with us and be able to read this volume. You know, Terry, the last time we talked to you, we discussed your book, Erosion, and that was our last big event before the pandemic.
9: I remember that.
0: At the Cambridge Public Library. So what's happened in your life since then?
9: You know, it's really bookended by you. I have to say, it's so interesting how life holds itself. What's happened to me? We weathered the pandemic. We now have 1 million citizens that we lost. All of us know someone that passed during this time. I've been teaching at the Harvard Divinity School, and we've been able to bring 20 students to Great Salt Lake as it's retreating. And that was so meaningful to see these students from Cambridge literally have 10 days in the wild where they could enter sun tunnels by Nancy Holt, that land art, or walk through Robert Smithson's spiral jetty, but most importantly, into the waters and feel the power of Great Salt Lake as our sacred mother, which our brothers and sisters in the Ute Nation have admonished us to call her that. We've also been through a lot together. We have a president that is beyond politics. And I think what we've seen is that alongside extraordinary cruelty, we have seen extraordinary compassion. And I feel that at this moment of uncertainty, where there's so much beauty that remains, this is a place where we can stand steady.
0: Thank you. This is not an easy place, though, to stand steady, is it?
9: No, it isn't. And change is all around us. Again, I think living in an erosional landscape where we are shaped by wind, water, and time, there's no expectation that things aren't going to change. And that might make it a little bit easier.
10: Terry, I wonder if one of the ways that you ground yourself in this time of uncertainty and change, you write about these night walks that you take in the desert, and you have this wonderful passage on page 31. You write, "Deserts are nocturnal landscapes alive with creatures aligned with darkness. I move among them." What is it about this walking at night practice that really captivates you?
9: You know, it really was out of necessity because during the pandemic, in the summer, it was so hot. I think we had 52 days of blistering heat, over 100. It got as high as 116. And you can't walk in the day when it's that hot. And so I thought, I can walk at night. And what I learned is that our eyes adapt to darkness. And especially in the light of full moon, the red rocks become blue. You see the eye shine of deer. If you're lucky enough, you see the eye shine of coyote, red, and the eye shine of a jackrabbit that is red, like flames. And you become so familiar with the changing sky, depending on the time of night that you go, that you begin to feel very comfortable orienting around a rotating sky. Even the Milky Way rotates. And I had never experienced before, and I think it was about my eyes adjusting to the dark, how the Milky Way becomes dimensional. It wasn't just a smudge of stars, but actually you could almost pull it out into a a third, fourth dimension. It was very wild. And I had a partner, Bianca, who she was 30 at the time. I was in my early 60s and she was in Vermont. I was in Utah. And we ended up doing night walks together and writing letters to one another, audio letters. And I could hardly wait till the next morning to find out what my companion, my night walk companion, saw. Where I was seeing deer, she was seeing cows. Where I was seeing the Milky Way, she was imagining it. So I think we found our people, whether they were the pods within us in proximity or our night walking companions.
10: It's a lovely idea, the audio letters.
9: Yes, and I felt like I knew her so well that when we did a moon cycle from full moon to full moon, and when it was over, I think both of us grieved that intimacy of not only walking at night, knowing the other was walking too, but recording the letters and then receiving them. And I have to say, I can only speak for myself, but there were times where I think I lost my mind. At one point, I pulled up a chair to a sacred datura. It's called a moonflower in some places. And you watch that flower unfurl. And every so often, it'll just go poof and go a little further. And then it'll keep turning and it'll go poof. If your nose happens to be where that poof is, you receive this powerful aroma. And I didn't realize how hallucinatory it was. And
10: whoa.
9: I hope I never hear the letter that I sent to Bianca, where I think that I was absolutely under the spell of sacred datura.
0: We're speaking with nature writer Terry Tempest Williams about her 2026 book, The Glorians, Visitations from the Holy Ordinary. We'll be right back after the break. Keep listening to Living on Earth.
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0: It's Living on Earth. I'm Steve Kerwood.
10: And I'm Jenny Doring. Let's get back to our conversation with author Terry Tempest Williams, writer in residence at Harvard Divinity School, whose 2026 book is The Glorians, Visitations from the Holy Ordinary.
0: One of the things that, as you were mentioning, that walking outside at night, you're so lucky and careful both where you live because you have a truly dark sky out there in the desert. You mentioned that your friend in Vermont was sort of imagining the Milky Way, but when you're out there, I mean, I've spent a little time out there, like near Capitol Reef and such. You have a really dark sky. It's so beautiful, huh?
9: We qualify as one of the 52 dark sky communities around the world. And that is a commitment. And we have a community that is very diverse in terms of ideologies. This is the one thing we agree on, a night sky of stars. And we don't have street lights. We have dirt roads and all of us turn off our lights at night. And it is really a gift. What I didn't realize is that much of the Colorado Plateau, particularly in southeastern Utah, It's one of the largest conglomerates of dark skies in the world. And I think if anyone wants to really experience that, you know, go to natural bridges. You can hardly see your hand in front of you.
0: So speaking of the desert, there's a couple of lines in your book that prompt this question. At one point, you say, it's a choice to live in the outback of rural Utah, where you understand your neighbor who says, if you're not my friend, you're my target. He means it, right? In other words, if you're not sitting at the table, you're on the menu, right? But you live there anyway, because confronting differences and accepting them means you expand with the territory, regardless of the species, regardless of the political persuasion. You can appreciate dark skies, and then you quote Albert Camus. You say the only way to deal with an unfree world is to become so absolutely free that your very existence is an act of rebellion. And then you write, I like living near roosters who mark the morning of sunrise each day. We love it. We live by the clock of crowing. That's our rebellion.
9: I do love living here, and I love my neighbors. And we've lived here now 30 years, and our differences seem less than when we first moved here. And I think that has to do with fire and flood and heat. We need each other. You don't have the luxury of not getting along. Our neighbors, the Williams, devout Mormons, they have a beautiful garden. And when we had those five flash floods in 2024, we relied on each other. I'm not sure what I gave them. I know they brought me beets. I think we were together, and I could watch clouds, and we alerted each other. And also another neighbor, very close, they are devout MAGA supporters. That disappears when you're all in danger of losing your homes. And for a good week, we couldn't get out. The road was a river, and you rely on each other. And every time we see each other, that bond deepens. I remember we had a dinner party for some new neighbors that moved in where our other neighbors left right after these flash floods. And we wanted to welcome them and to let them know who the neighbors are so that, again, we can create those bonds so that they're tight when necessary. It was so moving. We had Mormons around the table. We had Trump supporters around the table. We had government workers. We had a Flint napper. We had radical environmentalists that make me look like Nancy Reagan. Everyone was there. I was nervous. My partner, husband, Brooke, was nervous. And when they came in, I had a basket of stone hearts I had collected through the years. And when each person came in, they took a heart. We sat down in the living room and we talked about, for our neighbor's sake, one thing that we loved about Castle Valley. It took an hour. It was a night sky of stars. It was coyotes howling. It was solitude. It was sage. And by the time we got to the table, we were in a state of tenderness. And origin stories began. How we came to this valley. Where we came from. And then it was Richard Williams, the patriarch in the Mormon church, who said, I have a question for the table. Where does the water want to go? And suddenly everything shifted. The table was cleared, maps came out, each person brought their expertise. And what evolved in that evening of very different minded people was, what if we held an event for the community? We have about 250 people that live here, called Walking the Path of Water. And that's what we organized together. And we found where the old creek went. We saw where the flood came and we put posters up. We thought maybe we'll get 12 people. Close to 60 or 70 came. And for 3 hours, we walked that path of water and talked to each other and learned from each other. We had a hydrologist amongst us. We had a geologist amongst us. And it took us 3 hours. It was rigorous. And when we got to the town square, so to speak, we had a potluck and nobody wanted to leave. And these are the kinds of things that I think bring us together and remind us what we share rather than what tears us apart.
10: That's such a different way of looking at the world too, asking where the water wants to go as opposed to, you know, prescribing where we want it to go.
9: That's right. And so this community is growing together as we face climate change, as we face floods, as we face this 2,500-year mega drought.
0: So you're married to a man with the name Williams. You said the patriarch of the Mormon church in that area is a Williams. Your family, I had the impression, came out to the Great Salt Lake. Your ancestors came out to this area, the Great Salt Lake, which I guess these days a little bit less of it seems to be, less and less of the Great Salt Lake. And talk to us about the bison herd that's now on what's become a peninsula there on the Great Salt Lake. And for that matter, say more about what's important about this lake.
9: Well, Great Salt Lake right now is, I want to say, a puddle by its own standards. And I've lived long enough to have seen it at its highest elevation, when it was the fullest, when it was flooding, at 4211.85. And now it's around 4198, I think, or less. 4188 is the lowest in 2023. It's probably 4189 or 90. I didn't check recently. But there's 1,000 square miles exposed. It's hard to imagine. Great Salt Lake is enormous. It's a remnant of Lake Bonneville. And it's a Pleistocene. It's a remnant of a Pleistocene lake. And we're worried. Those exposed playas now are laced with arsenic and cadmium and all sorts of toxins that, as these dust devils whip up, they are going right across the Wasatch Front, Salt Lake City, with 2.5 million people. So we're in an environmental crisis. The bison remain steady on Antelope Island. And I'm smiling because I love them. I think they remind us about survival. I think they remind us about resiliency. I think they remind us about community, how they take care of each other, how they put the young bison in the center if there's danger, how they maneuver their bodies through deep, deep snow and survive. I can tell you a story.
10: Yes.
9: I love this.
0: Please do.
9: When we had the students on Great Salt Lake, that's where we were staying for those days, we had one of the, we called them one of the czars of Great Salt Lake, one of the public servants that was charged with figuring out how do we bring water to Great Salt Lake so that it can literally survive. And we had the deputy czar of Great Salt Lake there. We had our chairs outside around the fire. It was cold. It was morning. There was snow. And this was late March. And one of the students asked the deputy, how do you feel about the Endangered Species Act? Because we were about to petition the Fish and Wildlife Service to protect the Wilson's phalarope. It's a small little shorebird that spins and creates a column of brine shrimp that then it can survive and eat. And he said, the endangered species has never saved a species. And right then, we heard this rumbling, and we felt the ground moving beneath our feet. We all stood up, and there on the horizon were 600 bison stampeding our direction. And even the deputy said, I stand corrected. And the irony was not lost on him. But it's that kind of magic that I think occurs when we are present. And I think when we are present, we know what to do. When we are present, we can say, I stand corrected, because we were met with another presence greater than our own, the Glorians. In this instance, 600 bison on Antelope Island in a retreating Great Salt Lake.
0: Well, how fair is it to say that you find Glorians everywhere, or that we can find them everywhere?
9: I think they are everywhere. If we are present, if we slow down enough to see, if we favor our senses, and if we recognize the yearning that we have for other people, other species, moments of grief and moments of compassion. The full range, I think, is there for us. This is a book where I didn't hold back, because I think we're in a time where we cannot afford to. This is a book where I took risks that in other books I have not, because I think that's what this moment warrants. You know, I talk about a global prayer that was offered And I remember calling Jonah Yellowman, who is a medicine person in Monument Valley, Diné, Navajo. And I said, Jonah, do you want to join me? There is this global prayer that's happening. And he said, yes. And it happened at 11 o'clock on a Sunday. As I was walking out where I say my prayers on our porch, I faced south, Round Mountain, which is an igneous volcanic plug. And I had just, I think, for comfort and solidarity with my grandmother, whom I love, who taught me about dreams, I held this amethyst crystal in my hand. As the prayer was internal, you know, it was just that people would stand in prayer around the world at this moment for those in the pandemic and those who had this virus. All of a sudden, my eyes were closed. I felt this fire burning inside Round Mountain. And in my mind's eye, I could see a small flame coming toward me. And would you believe me if I told you it entered my heart? And all of a sudden, my entire body felt like it was on fire. My hands were so hot that I opened my eyes and I opened my hand where my grandmother's handstone, that's what she called it, I could see where that crystal had been burned. Now, that is not a story I would normally tell, except for to those closest to me. That is a story that normally I never would have written. But I trust that now because I think we are evolving as a species to where we realize these issues that are so confounding and that we are confronting, be it climate, be it ice in our neighborhoods, or be it a pandemic, fire or floods, we do have the capacity to create a new way of being, to create a new way of seeing. And to me, this collective evolution that we are seeing of consciousness is also a glorian. It is a moment where our focus, our collective focus, can change everything. And I'm not talking about hope. I think there's something deeper than hope. And for me, that is engagement. Again, being present wherever we call home. Then we will know what to do.
10: And this is the call of that spinning bird of Salt Lakes, the Wilson's phalarope.
0: Terry, it's amazing how you always bring us to the nature around us.
10: It's true. Going back to the environmental classic Refuge, and in this wonderful 2026 book, The Glorians, Visitations from the Holy Ordinary.
0: Terry Tempest Williams, it's been so great to sit with you and celebrate nature in this world. Thank you.
9: Jenny, Steve, I cannot thank you enough. And to your listeners, we are all in this together. And thank you. Thank you.

0: Living on Earth is produced by the World Media Foundation. Our crew includes Naomi Ehrenberg, Loma Beltran, Abby Edgecombe, Swayam Gagneja, Mark Kausch, Mark Seth Lender, Don Lyman, Ashanti McLean, Ainsley O'Neill, Sophia Pandelitis, Jake Rigo, Andrew Scarrett, Bella Smith, and Elle Wilson. We bid a fond farewell to spring intern Julia Vaz this week. We're going to miss you.
1: 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I'm Jenny Doring.
0: And I'm Steve Kerwood. 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
5: Bigger push of moisture coming in for more of the states as we're heading throughout the next couple of days. So we do have some rounds of showers and thunderstorms working their way through, some of these producing heavy rain. Now, maintaining dry weather tonight, South Haven, a low at 70. Slight chance for rain Saturday, the high upper 80s. And then more scattered storms Saturday night and rain and storms on Sunday. Dry tonight, Meridian, a low upper 60s. Increasing shower and thunderstorm chances through Saturday into Saturday night. Rounds of it likely on Sunday. Stray thunderstorm tonight in Hattiesburg, a low 70s, and then more elevated chances for rain and thunderstorms coming on through Saturday, Sunday, too. Weekend highs from 80 to 85. I'm meteorologist Jennifer Naramore. 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
6: The planet Venus is not a friendly place, but could there be life there up in its clouds? I'm Ira Flatow, and this is Science Friday. Sarah Seeger believes that there may be life in the clouds of Venus, a planet with a very hostile environment. But she and a team of researchers are defying the experts and are planning a series of space missions to sample those clouds.
7: They're so biased against the even hint of an idea that there could be life in concentrated sulfuric acid. People are very, very resistant to this.
6: Plus, we'll talk with a molecular biologist about the current Ebola outbreak and how we've failed to learn the lessons of COVID.
8: I think we are all getting it wrong after COVID-19. We went back to do business as usual.
6: Well, coming up after the break, stay with us.
9: Live from NPR News in Washington, I'm Ryland Barton. A federal judge in Rhode Island has struck down several policies that limited legal immigration. As NPR's Jimena Bustillo reports, it's the latest setback for efforts to slow down the processing of applications from people already in the U.S.
10: In his opinion, Judge John McConnell Jr. says recent policy changes place the lives of, quote, countless individuals on hold solely by virtue of their countries of birth. About 6 months ago, the administration paused the processing of any immigration application from citizens of the 39 countries with travel restrictions to the U.S. This includes work permit renewals, visas, green cards, and citizenship applications. The administration has justified its policies by saying more vetting needs to be done. Other federal judges have ordered the administration to process the applications for a select group of immigrants who have joined various lawsuits. Jimena Bustillo, NPR News.
9: President Trump says he wants his new acting director of national intelligence to cut the office, which has already been significantly scaled back during his second term. Trump says the size of the office has been, quote, way too high for way too long, and if Bill Pulte cuts it, he wouldn't mind. President Trump says Pulte will stay in the acting position, depending on how long it takes to get his successor confirmed. The president says he's considering five people, but hasn't named them yet. Africa could surpass the size of the biggest Ebola outbreak ever recorded. That's according to a new analysis from the U.S. Centers for Disease Control and Prevention. NPR's Rob Stein has the story.
3: The CDC estimates the outbreak of Ebola currently underway in the Democratic Republic of Congo and Uganda could cause more than 20,000 cases. That would rival the outbreak that started in West Africa in 2014, killing 11,000 people. But the CDC says the outbreak could be contained if more people are isolated after being exposed to the virus to limit the spread. Despite the grave situation in Africa, the CDC estimates the risk to the U.S. remains low. Rob Stein, NPR News.
9: U.S. employers added jobs in May for the third month in a row. NPR's Scott Horsley reports the unemployment rate held steady at 4.3%.
11: In a sign the labor market is finding its footing, U.S. employers added 172,000 jobs last month. Job gains for March and April were also revised upwards. Much of the hiring in May was in restaurants and local government. Healthcare, which has been a steady source of job growth, added another 35,000 jobs last month. Construction companies also added workers in May, while banks and insurance companies cut jobs. The share of people working or looking for work held steady during the month, and the labor force grew slightly. Average wages in May were up 3.4% from a year ago. That may not be enough, though, to keep pace with rising prices. We'll get an update on May's inflation rate next week. Scott Horsley, NPR News, Washington.
9: The U.S. stock market had its worst day since October as a sell-off in big tech companies weighed down the broader market. This is NPR.
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1: It's 5:04. I'm Gaylene James. This is MPB News. Greenwood LaFleur Hospital is getting a little more time before having to close its doors. Leaders now say it could stay open through the end of July instead of closing in mid-June. According to WABG, recent cuts and layoffs have helped stabilize finances. Talks are still underway with a larger healthcare system about taking over. People from across the country, even from outside of it, are gathering in Tupelo this weekend for Elvis Fest. This is an annual celebration of the king of rock and roll in his hometown of Mississippi. Elise Gregg of Gulf States Newsroom went to the first competition of the day of the festival to talk to the tribute artists bringing the rock and roll icon back to life.
2: Makeup, hairspray, the perfectly curated outfit with hours of research behind it all. That's what goes into being an Elvis tribute artist. Taylor Salamone flew from Colorado to be here. It's his first competition in Tupelo, but he's competed in Las Vegas, Nebraska, and Wisconsin before.
3: Festival means the world to me. It's a gathering of so many of my friends and new friends. It's amazing. This is where it all began.
2: And the contestants aren't just from the U.S. Jürgen Hechtl flew 14 hours from Austria with his sons.
4: And that's when I fall in love with Elvis. And I tried to sing and look like Elvis since I'm 14 years old. I'm doing this and learning every time I'm on the stage.
2: The festival wraps up on Saturday when the final round of the adult competition takes place. And this year's 2026 winner is announced. For the Gulf States Newsroom, I'm Elise Gregg.
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1: This is Science Friday. I'm Flora Lichtman. Later in the hour, investigating the possibility of life on other worlds, like Venus. But first, the current Ebola outbreak in the Democratic Republic of the Congo and neighboring Uganda is caused by the Bundibugyo virus. There's no specific treatment or vaccine for this strain, unlike the more common Zaire strain, which caused the 2014 outbreak. Here to give us an update and put the news in context is Dr. Christian Happy. He's a molecular biologist who has dedicated his career to improving genomic sequencing capabilities and virus monitoring across the continent of Africa. Dr. Happy is a distinguished professor at Redeemer's University and runs the Institute of Genomics and Global Health in Nigeria. Welcome to Science Friday. Thank you for being here.
2: Thank you.
1: So I want to start with the Bundibugyo virus. What's different about it compared to this Zaire strain?
2: The Bundibugyo virus or strain of Ebola is different from the Zaire strain simply because it has diverged. It has evolved. It has followed a different evolutionary path. And for that reason, the virus is quite divergent from the Zaire strain. And that divergence actually creates its own challenge because diagnostics, vaccines, and drugs are often very strain specific because they are targeting some very specific epitopes in any virus. And because the Bundibugyo virus has not been studied extensively, that is a reason why now we want to use this outbreak in order to not only sequence the virus, but actually leverage the data that will be coming from the outbreak to develop the necessary countermeasures. And these countermeasures are drugs, vaccines, and diagnostics.
1: Had it not been sequenced before?
2: Not really. I think, you know, when we had our last outbreak, when the Bundibugyo outbreak, occurred, I think that was probably 2007, at that time, genomic sequencing was not really at the stage where it is now. It was a technology that was in infancy, and at that time, we didn't have the capability to actually to generate the data through genome sequencing. And between 2007 and now, a lot has changed, and we really want to take advantage of it now

0: to study this virus in a way that wasn't done before, in order to develop the countermeasures, as I mentioned before.
1: Why hasn't there been as much research into this strain?
0: Simply because there is, the global health community in general, and then the governments in Africa in particular have not really invested in surveillance. If we had intentionally invested in doing, to do viral disease surveillances or to do pathogen genomic surveillance, we could have probably come across, the virus, sequenced it, and then eventually today we wouldn't have been in the situation where we are. So clearly, it's simply because there have really not been intentional investment on disease surveillance using a genomic approach.
1: I mean, that is exactly your thing, right? Genomic surveillance.
0: Correct.
1: I want to talk a little bit about the Sentinel project. You co-created this early warning pathogen detection network called Sentinel, along with Dr. Pardis Sabeti of the Broad Institute of MIT. Talk to me about Sentinel and talk to me about your role in this outbreak.
0: The Sentinel system is an early warning system for pandemic preemption and response. It is that system that we invented and started implementing in 2014 to change the way we respond to disease outbreak. And in 2014, we tested and pressure tested and validated the Sentinel system.
1: And 2014 was another Ebola outbreak.
0: That was when we had the largest Ebola outbreak ever. And that was in West Africa.
1: Yes.
0: And the Sentinel system is built on three major pillars. The first pillar is detect, so which is basically detection in near real time of known and unknown pathogens, and eventually developing tools to detect pathogen very quickly and share this information with national public health authorities. The second pillar is connect, that is basically making sure the information is available in near real time to policymakers and people across the decision-making chain so that they can use those information to make targeted and very coordinated intervention to respond to outbreak. Because we've realized that, you need two major things to contain an outbreak. One is speed, second is accuracy. And then the third pillar is empower. Pretty much, that is empowering all the actors that are involved in disease surveillance and in outbreak response in a way that everybody across the value chain is empowered, and then they can actually use and we can coordinate the response in a way that from grassroots to the top, everybody is involved and everybody feels concerned. The Sentinel system actually demonstrated its ability and its capability in 2014. For the first time, we were sequencing the genome of Ebola in West Africa and in Africa. We had an outbreak that started in Lagos, in a city with 23 million people, in a country of 230 million people. We deployed Sentinel, we work with public health authorities in Nigeria, and we showed that, we could control that outbreak in a very spectacular way. Nigeria actually, was able to contain the Ebola outbreak in 93 days with only 20 cases and 8 deaths. That was a first demonstration of the power and the firepower behind the Sentinel program. And then we went further, in subsequent years to contain local outbreaks. I can give you the instance of a situation whereby in the southern part of Nigeria, for instance, within 2 weeks, 179 children died of a mysterious disease in court. A lot of the tests that they did locally proved negative. The Nigeria Center for Disease Control sent 20 samples in our lab, and in 72 hours, we established that it was yellow fever. But then this yellow fever that was killing children of school age was different from the ones that have been circulating in Nigeria for the past 94 years. And within 10 days, that outbreak was contained, saving thousands of lives. The Sentinel system proved that it worked. It proved that it was efficient, and it proved that it can contain this outbreak in a very spectacular way at each time when we deployed it.
1: So with this outbreak, was early detection a challenge? I mean, I've read, and I'd like your take on this, that the virus was possibly circulating for months before it was detected.
0: Yeah.
1: Is that your assessment, and what happened?
0: Yes. Yeah, but I mean, the early detection was a challenge. You also remember that this outbreak started in a place called Ituri. Ituri is a place where there's almost or virtually no government. The place is governed by armed groups, you know, militias that are all controlling mineral resources. So I think when an outbreak starts in such a place where there's virtually no government presence, who reports what? And then who actually takes the necessary measures to actually put that under control? That's what happened. But then it's been circulating. But eventually, when it got to places where, you know, in Bunia, for instance, where there could be government presence, then you could see the governments of the country responding. I mean, the unfortunate part for this outbreak, it started in a place where there's really no governance, and then where the challenge for organizing, you know, a response to it was obvious.
1: Mm. You know, I've heard you say that stories of Africa are often spoken out of Africa by people that don't know Africa and don't understand what Africa is all about.
0: Yeah.
1: What do you think the West is getting wrong about this current outbreak?
0: Well, I don't think it is about the West getting something wrong about the current outbreak. I think we are all getting it wrong. Both the West and Africa are actually getting it wrong about the current outbreak. What we got it wrong about the current outbreak is the fact that after SARS-CoV-2 or after COVID-19, we went back to sleep on our laurels. We went back to do business as usual. We did not learn from COVID-19, or whether we learned, but we refused to apply the lessons learned from COVID-19, which was basically understanding that we need to continue to intentionally do disease surveillance. We need to cooperate and work together. We need to ensure that we share information. We need to understand that we have to be very intentional in investing in research and development and accelerate processes related to research and development and accelerate process related to vaccine, drugs, and diagnostic development. We fail to understand that we need to put in place or strengthen the health system in places that are hard to reach, like the DRC and then other places in Africa. We fail to understand that an outbreak anywhere in the world should be considered as an outbreak all over the world, because an outbreak that starts anywhere can reach the marketplaces within 48 hours. These are the failures that we all, you know, should assume. So it is not the responsibility of the West. It is not the responsibility of, I mean, solo responsibility of the countries where this does happen. As a global and health community and as a people, you know, we have failed to learn from COVID-19, and we might end up paying the heavy price for it.
1: Hmm. I mean, speaking of resting on our laurels, are there other pathogens like Bundibugyo that public health officials should be paying attention to right now, even though they're not an emergency right now?
0: There are definitely probably many other pathogens that we don't even know about that may be even more dangerous than Bundibugyo. But yet, if we're out there doing surveillance, we should be able to discover them before they get to us. The reality is that we keep, as human, encroaching into nature as well. And because these are existing in nature, they have co-evolved with us over centuries. They are all there, but we don't really know much about. But then we should have a system. We should establish a system where we are sharing information, where we are working together, where when you share information, you are not discriminated against, we are not stigmatized against. So we need to actually just keep working together and continue to do the surveillance, because nature on its own is a big laboratory, and we have to rather to be very intentional, you know, about studying nature and then understanding what is circulating in nature and try to see how we can learn from those experiments to actually prepare better for potential disease outbreaks in the future. There are several studies and several simulations that have said that in the next 10 years, the world will experience another major pandemic with an increased number of deaths. But then the question is, are we preparing for it?
1: I have to take a quick break, but I'd like to ask you about your path and what drives you when we come back. Are you okay with that?
0: Sure.
1: This is Science Friday from WNYC Studios.

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1: 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And in 1989, he was filmed

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3: This is Science Friday. I'm Flora Lichtman. I'm talking with Dr. Christian Happy, a molecular biologist studying infectious disease. He runs the Institute of Genomics and Global Health at Redeemer's University in Nigeria. I have heard you say that you look at pathogens circulating in Africa as an opportunity in disguise. Talk me through that idea.
4: Yeah, absolutely. I keep saying that God has blessed Africa not only with mineral resources, God has blessed Africa with a very powerful biodiversity. As part of the powerful biodiversity that Africa is endowed with are the pathogens. And these pathogens, we shouldn't just take these pathogens as just challenges. They are opportunities in disguise because they offer a unique opportunity for Africa to study them and then from the use the data from the studies of those pathogens to create the next generation diagnostics, next generation vaccines, and next generation drugs. And these could be knowledge that Africa can share with the rest of the world. These are knowledge that are patentable, and these are also knowledge that can result into products that Africa actually can not only use for its own health sovereignty, not only for its own health security, but also to use to ensure global health security. And that's where the opportunity is.
3: I mean, this seems key to your mission, right? Health sovereignty, self-determination, self-reliance.
4: Yeah.
3: How does the colonial legacy in Africa influence the way that you think about building science capacity in Africa?
4: Well, I do think that the colonial legacy in Africa has affected the continent very negatively. But again, I want to be very clear. I don't think that the fact that it has affected us negatively, it is a full and sole responsibility for those that colonized Africans. The question that we should be asking today is that how much have the African countries done themselves to free themselves from the colonial mind and the colonial mindset? How much have African countries done themselves to unite against the challenges that they do have? Africa will never evolve and Africa will not take off if we do not ensure our own sovereignty. That's what we need on the continent of Africa. We need to be very critical about it. I think we talk a lot of talks in Africa, but we walk a little bit. I think we should stop talking, let's act more, and then let's show the rest of the world that we can actually do things.
3: Colleagues of yours have described you as a force of nature. Is that how you self-identify?
4: I'm not sure that I self-identify. That's the way people see me, but I don't think I self-identify as a force of nature. Colleagues of mine find that, you know, I don't stop in front of any challenge. Let me put it this way. I don't take no for an answer. I have a very strong opinion and I believe strongly into certain things. And I believe that once you believe in something, you got to work hard to demonstrate that actually that belief is real and it's correct. I mean, any obstacle that you actually come across, you use that obstacle as a stepping stone actually to move higher. That's a bit of what characterized me, where each obstacle actually make me more determined. I think people that know me very well, they will tell you that the best way to slow me is actually not to put any obstacle in front of me because then I take things easy. But then if you put obstacle, then actually you basically catalyze, you actually just make the best out of me.
3: Would you be willing to share a little bit of your personal story, like how you grew up and how you found your way to molecular biology?
4: Oh, yeah. I grew up in Cameroon, a very rural place in Cameroon, in a place where there was a lot of malaria as a disease. I lost a lot of friends when we were young because of malaria. But then I'm one of those survivors. And I do believe that at the age of somewhere around 8, 9, I suffered one of the worst bouts of malaria that I've ever suffered. I was so sick, I couldn't stand, I tell you. And my mom carried me in her back and took me to the hospital. It was run by Catholic nuns. And I met one of the nuns was a doctor, and then she diagnosed me for malaria. And then I was given an injection, which was quinine at the time. But my mother, you know, carried me on her back and then taking me back home, you know, got to a point and then she was tired. And she said, she need to rest her back. Of course, she put me down. I couldn't stand. And then I was leaning against a tree. And I remember sitting down and I asked my mom, why am I this ill? And she said, well, the doctor said you had malaria. And I told my mom, why is it that there's no cure or something that will prevent from people from having this disease? And my mom told me, I don't know. And I remember telling her immediately that, mom, when I grow up, if this disease is still on, I will find a cure for it. That was what I told my mom at that age of 8, 9. A few years later, I saw a poster of James Watson and Francis Crick. These were the two people that discovered the DNA molecule. And my biology teacher was telling us that these are two biochemists. They discovered the structure of the DNA. The DNA is the most powerful molecule that exists. That DNA is a molecule of life. I could connect at that point what the molecule of life is and the malaria parasite. I actually grew up chasing that malaria parasite. I decided to become a biochemist. I studied biochemistry, and then when I graduated with flying colors and looked for a master's degree program where they were studying malaria parasite. I actually went to school at the University of Ibadan in Nigeria because there was a master's degree program that was studying biochemistry applied to malaria. And eventually, after graduating my master's degree program, I ended up at Harvard working on the malaria parasite, you know, trying to understand the genetic makeup of this parasite and try to see how you could use that genetic makeup to actually eliminate and kill that parasite. That is how I end up doing molecular biology and genomics, simply because I was chasing a foe called malaria.
3: It seems like you've only expanded your goal set. I mean, what would it take for you to feel like, okay, I've done it, I can rest?
4: I think we are building a strong base. We're building a critical mass of young Africans. We now built an institute, which is definitely one of them. It is the biggest genomic platform in Africa. So I think it is part of the journey where now the young Africans do have a platform where they can express their God-given talent. We've been able to train over 3,000 young African scientists across 53 of the 54 African countries. The question is that number enough? The answer is no. We need to do way more than that. Now, we also need to ensure that we have resources that will enable young Africans to do research where they can actually leverage, you know, the platform that we've established to develop the next generation vaccines, the next generation diagnostics, the next generation drugs. So I think once we've already have fully established these platforms and then we see the young Africans taking over, we will eventually take our rest and take a bow.
3: Yeah, creating a system so that any kid with a dream of curing a disease can have the resources to do it.
4: Absolutely.
3: Dr. Christian Happy is a distinguished professor and director of the Institute of Genomics and Global Health at Redeemer's University in Nigeria. Thank you so much for joining me today.
4: Thank you very much. It's a pleasure. It was a pleasure being on this program.
3: It was my pleasure. Thank you.
4: Thank you.
5: Dr. Sarah Seeger has made a career out of looking for signs of life in outer space, searching for exoplanets thousands of light years away. But now Dr. Seeger has come home, sort of. She has turned her attention to our neighbor, the planet Venus. At first, it would seem like an unlikely place to look for life. Its surface temperature is hot enough to melt lead. It has a smothering carbon dioxide atmosphere, all topped off with sulfuric acid clouds. But Dr. Seeger thinks it might be possible for some form of life to survive there, not on the planet's surface, but up in those clouds. Dr. Sarah Seeger is an astrophysicist, planetary scientist at MIT, and part of a team leading a proposed series of missions to Venus to sample those clouds for evidence of life. Welcome back to Science Friday.
6: Thanks, Sarah.
5: You know, when I list the conditions on Venus, life doesn't seem likely. The idea that life might exist in the clouds there, where does that come from and why are you hopeful about that?
6: Well, first, the way you listed what it's like in the Venus atmosphere, it doesn't sound too friendly to me either. So, yes. Well, when we think about what life requires, if we want to truly boil down to the fundamentals, there's just a few things. One is temperature. The right temperature for covalent bonds, so complex molecules of the kind life needs to use, can form. The second is energy. And of course, there's energy from the sun on Venus. And the third is a liquid environment, liquid, so that chemical reactions can happen. So if you just boil it down to that, Venus does have what we require. And although the surface, as you pointed out, is so hot, hot enough to melt lead, just like here on Earth, if you hike up a mountain or go in an airplane, it gets colder and colder as you go above the surface. And the cloud layers with the liquid are the right temperature for life. And this is why over half a century ago, Carl Sagan first put out the idea, based on these fundamentals, that perhaps there could be life in the clouds of Venus.
5: How would that life form be? Would it be the kind of life we have here on Earth?
6: Well, at the very basics, first of all, if there is any life in the Venus clouds, it's incredibly primitive. We don't have evidence for it, not yet anyway. But think about like the most primitive type of like single cell type of life possible. So first of all, it would be like that. Secondly, is it like Earth-like life? No, because our Earth life cannot survive in sulfuric acid. Specifically, our DNA is rapidly destroyed. So if there is life there, it's going to be incredibly primitive in the cloud particles, and it has to have a different biological makeup than Earth life.
5: Now, how would you know that life exists there?
6: Well, we don't know if life exists there. And this is like the billion-dollar question that everyone has of how do we know if there's life anywhere? And at the moment, what scientists are doing is they draw a dividing line in chemistry. And on one side of the line are the kinds of basic molecules that nature provides, like from photochemistry or from volcanoes or minerals or just chemicals that are just present. And on the other side of that line are incredibly complex molecules, so complex that we think only life could make the molecules. And therefore, one of the main ideas is if we can find complex molecules, we can infer the presence of life. The only problem is, where do you draw that line? And also that line keeps changing.
5: Is it possible to sort of experiment to create the kind of life you might see in those clouds?
6: Well, I would say yes and no. I mean, if you think about it, people are trying to create life on Earth in the lab, like life that may have arisen here on Earth first early on in water. And scientists still haven't been successful at that, although they've been successful in many separate areas in the formation and origin of life. So we can repeat those same experiments. Like, for example, here on Earth in the laboratory, people take lipids, like fats with heads, like polar head groups, and they put those in water to try to form little compartments, vesicles. We can't say primitive cell membrane, but that's to get the idea, like little tiny spherical vesicles, because all of our life has compartments. So we can copy some of those ideas, and we can try to find materials that are stable in concentrated sulfuric acid, what the Venus clouds are made of, and we have done that.
5: Tell me about that. What do you mean you have done that?
6: Well, in this case, I'd like to give credit to Daniel Dzidzewicz, who was the lead author on this work, part of Jack Szostak's group, and they took some lipids with polar heads. So these are simple, like, chains of carbon atoms and about 10 or 12 long. And you put them in water and they point their polar head outward. And their tails like don't like water. They're hydrophobic and those point inwards. And so then the geometry self-arranges to like a little spherical vesicle. And my team at MIT has repeated this experiment with using different lipids also. Well, some of these lipids are stable in concentrated sulfuric acid, and they also join together and make these little tiny vesicles, which you subsequently look at them under the microscope and you see these little spheres.
5: So you've had to start up basically your own biology or biochemistry research group to look at this.
6: Yes, I definitely have, because people traditionally are so, maybe naturally so, but they're so biased against the even hint of an idea that there could be life in concentrated sulfuric acid. People are very, very resistant to this.
5: Well, tell me how life could survive in concentrated sulfuric acid.
6: Well, we certainly don't have all the answers. So we're starting from something way simpler than life itself and just the biomolecular building blocks. So for example, we took our 20 biogenic amino acids and we have put those in concentrated sulfuric acid. And we found, with one exception, that all of them are stable. Some of them are chemically modified, but the rest are stable. And that's the kind of thing, if we talk about it in a scientific community, people will be like, well, that's interesting. That is astonishing. But how is that helpful? We need to think about amino acids joined together to form peptides. Then we can study peptides in concentrated sulfuric acid. And that's an ongoing project right now, where we're definitely finding that, you know, although some of them break down, we are definitely finding variants that are stable.
5: Mm-hmm. What about the information carrying parts of life, the molecules like DNA or RNA, would they survive in those clouds?
6: Our DNA and RNA cannot survive in the clouds. You know, there's this really well-known experiment. People can Google it, sugar in concentrated sulfuric acid. If you put sugar in concentrated sulfuric acid, wow, it turns black, it gets really hot, and then this kind of snake of dried out carbon starts growing like above the edges of the container that you mixed everything in. So our DNA has sugar, our DNA cannot survive. But what I set out to do with my team is to come up with a DNA-like molecule. So not our DNA, but swapping out parts. Because I want to convince you, Ira, and the listeners and everybody that there may, you know, may not be this kind of swapped out DNA, but it could be another kind, just to prove that complex information carrying molecules could be stable in concentrated sulfuric acid. Well, I'm really pleased to tell you that we have a milestone in this direction. And thanks to my colleague, Anoush Petkowski, we have come up with a molecule that already existed. It's not called DNA, it's called PNA, which stands for peptide nucleic acid. And it's a synthetic molecule people use here on Earth. And PNA, we have shown that a single strand of PNA is stable at room temperature and concentrated sulfuric acid, actually up to about 50 degrees Celsius.
5: Is this the kind of thing you would be looking for in the clouds?
6: Well, it's tricky, right? Because if there are aliens out there and they want to find life on Earth, what are they going to look for? Like, there are so many variants that could be possible. And because we don't know how our DNA originated, we don't know which exact DNA-like molecule could be there. So the whole question of what to look for becomes really tricky.
5: We need to take a quick break, but we'll be back with more conversation with Sarah Seeger in just a minute. Stay with us.

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3: The World Health Organization is calling the Ebola outbreak in the Democratic Republic of the Congo an international health emergency. 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
0: This is Science Friday. I'm Ira Flatow. We're talking with astrophysicist and planetary scientist Sarah Seeger about searching for life elsewhere in the universe, including on Venus. So you're proposing to go to the clouds of Venus, a mission to Venus called the Morning Star Mission, and to do what?
7: Well, we have a international consortium that I started and lead, and we call ourselves the Morning Star Missions to Venus. Missions, plural. And we envision a series of small focus missions, each building on the one before it, to search for signs of life and eventually life itself. So it won't be like initially we get there and yay, we found life. It's kind of a very long journey because we aim to find evidence for organic molecules. Then next we'd aim to find very specific complex organic molecules we're looking for. And if we get far enough along, the end goal in the future is a sample return so that we can bring some of the clouds back to Earth to look at them with our incredibly sophisticated techniques here on Earth.
0: So tell me how far along you are. What are the steps? Where do you find yourself now?
7: Well, right now we have a series of planned missions. And the first mission is called the Rocket Lab Mission to Venus. And we work in partnership with Rocket Lab. Right now, I have been responsible for the science team and the instrument, and our instrument is built. In parallel to this, Rocket Lab has built our entry vehicle. It's like a little capsule that will be dropped off in the Venus atmosphere. And this capsule, this is like a small, cheap mission. It's our first mission, largely privately funded, that will go to Venus. And this capsule will be dropped off in the atmosphere and will slow down due to its own drag and last for about 5 minutes in the clouds. And this capsule has a very special heat shield on it, supplied to us by NASA Ames, so that the capsule will not get destroyed as it races through the top part of the Venus atmosphere. In addition to that, there's a pressure vessel that is built that would go on the inside. So that's how far along we are. There's a lot of plans. A lot of other smaller things are getting in shape so that we'll be able to launch this first mission to Venus.
0: So you have the instrument, you have the capsule, you need the rocket now to get to Venus. How soon might that rocket be available?
7: Well, I just want you to know Rocket Lab has been an incredible partner and they've done an absolutely fantastic job. And when we first teamed up a bunch of years ago, we were slated to go on the Electron, that is Rocket Lab's amazingly reliable small capacity rocket. But for a variety of reasons, Rocket Lab has put us on the Neutron, their much higher capability rocket. And the Neutron, you can read all about it in the news. It is getting built right now. So we're waiting till the Neutron rocket is ready. And the Venus launch windows happen about every 18 months. So we and Rocket Lab is aiming to get the next window after Neutron is ready.
0: And that might be between now and 18 months from now?
7: I would say so, because one of the windows is the summer and then the next window is about 18 months.
0: Mm-hmm. And the long-term goal of the flight, the big picture, is to continue with steps toward bringing a sample return from the clouds, correct?
7: Yes, Ira. And how amazing would that be if I bump into you again at an event and I'm like, Ira, here's a little gift, a little tiny sample of liquid clouds from Venus.
0: Yeah. And you're pretty confident this is going to happen.
7: Well, you have to understand that scientists like me have to be confident. Why would I wake up every day really early in the morning and get to work on this if I didn't believe it was possible?
0: But how do other scientists look at this? Do they think this is a pipe dream for you?
7: Other scientists do not think there's a possibility of life on Venus. And I do have a way to explain it to you. It's been an incredible journey. Well, every milestone we do in the lab, and some of this is my own team, some is with partners from other labs, the organic chemists out there and the people who review our papers, like let's say an editor at a high profile journal,
0: right?
7: They will legit believe our result. They'll say, well, this result, it looks good. But even if it is true, this work is going to just dead end. So initially they would say, well, amino acids, you've shown those are stable, but it doesn't matter because peptides won't be stable. No, then we can say peptides are stable. Some peptides are stable. And they'll say, well, that doesn't really matter because you have to show they fold. And, you know, there'll come a time and maybe we can show that and people will keep complaining about the next thing that will dead end. But I'll tell you what, I already lived through all of this before for exoplanets. I lived through a time when people kept telling us the field was going to dead end. But if you work in the field and you're deep in the trenches and you see all the possibilities flourish, then you know it's possible. Like, I can't guarantee that the biomolecule complexity won't dead end in sulfuric acid, but everything so far shows it's a go. And we're going to keep following this and keep on doing it.
0: You know, what we hear most of the time from scientists is that people will ask them, and I've asked this question over and over again, what practical value does any of this have for us? And how do you answer that?
7: Yes, well, I've given this a lot of thought, actually. And I'm about to make a big move from my current job at MIT in the USA to Canada, to the University of Toronto. And Canada is really, really pushing people and encouraging everyone to think about that question. So one thing is that when we want to go to Venus to search for very specific organic molecules, complex organics, but a long list of them, because we don't know what we're looking for, there are a number of miniature molecular sensors being developed in this area. We're developing one in my lab. Other ones like carbon nanotubes are out there. And we're taking all these and we're trying to accelerate their development and usage in terms of their robustness in the field. And a more complicated thing to explain is selectivity. Like, how do you know you found the molecule that you're targeting? Right. And these have a lot of different uses. You know, they can be used for chemical threat detection. They may have uses in agriculture and medicine in a lot of areas. So it is kind of rare, but it happens that in space science, we invent something or we build things like, you know, medical imaging. Even GPS came out of people experimenting with rockets. But I do see a path to making that more purposeful. These crazy questions we're asking in the search for life, in the origin of life on Earth, in exoplanets, in space science, we really have to push the envelope because we're going to extreme environments. We need more decimal places than we traditionally use here on Earth. So there is room for pushing the envelope in astrobiology and in science, but purposely finding and exploiting and executing the impactful relevance we could have in society.
0: You know, we've been talking for years. You've made such a reputation in exoplanets. This almost seems like a career shift for you, Sarah. Do you view it that way? Why you're changing directions? I'm not saying it's a less of a thing that you're working on, but I'm just wondering personally why the change in direction.
7: Yes, well, I have two reasons. One is a kind of more thoughtful reason, and one is the reality. Okay, so the thoughtful reason is that I love doing new things. I'm really comfortable pushing the envelope, inventing new things, starting new fields. And my original field of exoplanets, and specifically exoplanet atmospheres, got very mature. And there's a lot of amazing young people, and even now people not so young, doing a fantastic job there. And I try to not do things that other people can also do. So that's one reason. I do still work on exoplanets, but something happened, something pretty serious, actually, which gave me pause. And that is that myself and now a growing number of others, my heart, my whole heart is in wanting to find signs of life on other planets. But we had a little glitch. And this glitch is how sure can we be that we have found signs of life by way of a gas in an atmosphere that doesn't belong? Here on Earth, we have oxygen, which fills our atmosphere to 20% by volume. But without life, without plants and photosynthetic bacteria, we would have no oxygen. And, you know, astronomers first thought of this 100 years ago, that maybe we should look for oxygen on other planets. And they did. They looked on Venus and they looked in other places. And today we're there. We have the James Webb Space Telescope. The field that I founded, Exoplanet Atmospheres, is booming now, and there's thousands of people working on it. And just to make a very long story short, I was here at MIT making a list of all possible molecules that could be considered a sign of life, a biosignature gas on an exoplanet. And one of the molecules that jumped out as my favorite is called phosphine. It's a phosphorus atom tied to three hydrogen atoms, something that on Earth pretty much only exists because of life, us humans making it as pesticides or bacteria in oxygen-free environments. Well, another astronomer across the globe, Professor Jane Greaves, was also working on phosphine. Very unusual for two astronomers to be thinking about this molecule. And she was purposely trying to find signs of life on Venus by looking for this molecule, which has a signature at radio wavelengths, where she's an expert. Someone connected our two teams, and together with a large team led by Professor Jane Greaves, you may remember this, you may have talked about it on your show, but it was a report about 5 years ago of the detection of phosphine gas in the Venus atmosphere, which couldn't be produced by lightning, volcanoes, meteorites, or any way with known chemistry, thus leaving the possibility for life in the clouds. Do you remember that?
0: I do remember that. I remember, though, there was pushback against that discovery.
7: Lots of pushback. And this ended up very controversial for a number of good reasons. You know, the data is all public. Number one reason, is the signal real? People analyzed the data. Many groups did not recover the signal, although some groups did recover it. Second reason is, if the signal's real, is it attributed to the right gas, phosphine, or could it be another gas? Let's assume for a moment those are true, that the signal is real and that it is phosphine gas. Then the question where all the money is, question number three is this gas made by life, or is it made by some other chemical process? And I'll tell you what, those three questions, people strongly disagree on all three of those points. So let's now switch back to exoplanets. If we're going to fight over this about Venus, how much harder is it going to be for exoplanets? Exoplanets are very far away. They're not even a point of light, really. We see them crossing the face of the parent star, and we have to really, really dig deep in our data analysis methods. And, you know, we see a bunch of spectral features, and same thing, you know, any sign of life is probably going to be a tiny signal. And we'll be asking ourselves, is the signal real? And then we'll be arguing about that. And then we will ask, is it attributed to the right gas that we think it is? Or could it be one of many other gases? And even if we, as astronomers, all agree on those first two, how will we know whether it's made by life or whether it is coming out of the interior of the planet? Because we have no idea what's coming out of the interior. The point is that Venus is right next door. We have sent spacecraft to Venus. We can send more spacecraft to Venus. We have telescopes that can observe it in great detail. But exoplanets, we have almost no information about them. And it makes that problem many, many millions of times harder.
0: Mm-hmm. So do you think that what you discover on Venus might influence how we think about exoplanets?
7: I think so. And I think it has already. because, and by the way, Ira, I want you to know I'm still working on exoplanets. I'm working really hard to understand all the kinds of planets out there and all the kinds of false positives that might get confused with future potential signs of life. Mm-hmm. But it does in two ways. One is there's efforts to try to find an Earth twin eventually, but will they be Earth twins? Or could Venus twins be the most common thing out there? We don't know yet. Secondly, if we have two planets, Earth and Venus, that are similar in mass and size and interior composition, yet have such different outcomes at their surface, that begs the question, surely there are more planets that are even just as different from Earth and Venus as Venus and Earth are from each other. So yes, Venus and studying it definitely affects our perspective on exoplanets.
0: Mm-hmm. What would it take then to convince you and your peers that, yes, there is life on an exoplanet?
7: Well, the reason I mentioned sample return from solar system planets was I think, at least in our solar system, it's going to take us having a sample where we either see little things moving around or we are able to analyze the complex molecules in a complex tapestry that would make up any kind of cell wall. For exoplanets, I am still enthused about finding signs of life. But instead of our generation finding a definitive sign, I do think we'll find lots of things that we could attribute to life, but just not very certain about. And all of these potential biosignature gases will be candidates that will help fuel the next generation of telescopes. And what is that next generation? I certainly have my favorite, and it's going to sound way out there, maybe as crazy as finding signs of life in the Venus atmosphere. But my favorite is called the Solar Gravitational Lens Telescope. The idea is to send a telescope to 500 times the Earth sun distance. And when we figure out how to do that, that alone would take 20 years to get there, and use our sun as a gravitational lens, because mass bends space. And we'd have to also block out our sun. But if we chose the right exoplanet system and lined it up perfectly, we could see that background exoplanet magnified in light to like 100 billion times. And we could instead put 1,000 by 1,000 pixels across that planet.
0: Hmm.
7: So to be convinced, we're going to have to go to like the next paradigm of telescopes.
0: So that telescope would turn its gaze back on our sun, which would be blocked out. But we would see the gravitational lensing of the sun to use it as a telescope.
7: Yes, we would be using, essentially, the sun would be our lens. It would be a gravitational lens magnifying a background chosen planet of interest.
0: You really like to think big ideas, don't you?
7: I do. I do really like big ideas. I love the impossible.
0: And you're so excited about this Venus mission.
7: Well, I am. And it's, you know, when you get so-called bee in your bonnet, or you get obsessed with something and really fixated on things. That's almost the definition of being a scientist. And sometimes you can't explain why, you know, like you don't ask a child, like, why did you learn how to walk? I mean, they just do. And so sometimes in science, we get fixated on something. It's part obsession, part inner voice, you know, part trusting your own judgment. And part of it is just the sheer thrill of the journey of exploration.
0: So if you're a betting woman, are you a betting woman?
7: I'm definitely a betting woman.
0: All right. Give me some odds here.
7: Okay. Well, my odds for life on Venus are 50-50.
0: Really? That high?
7: Mm-hmm. Yeah, 50-50. And it depends if you're a glass half full or glass half empty kind of person. But yes.
0: Mm-hmm. Well, we're all excited for your adventure here. And we're keeping our fingers crossed. And good luck.
7: Thank you. Thanks a lot, Ira.
0: You're welcome. Dr. Sarah Seeger, astrophysicist and professor of physics and planetary science at MIT. Thank you for taking time to be with us today. Oh, one thing before we go. A special Sci-Fi welcome shout-out to folks listening on KIOS in Omaha, Nebraska. 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
15: Keeping shower and thunderstorm chances further south in the near term, but those chances will be creeping further north as the weekend goes on, as we have a system lifting through and plenty of moisture coming in with it. Now for the Horn Lake area, for this evening and tonight, we're dry, a low 70s. Slight chance of a thunderstorm Saturday, the high upper 80s. More rounds of rain and thunderstorms by Sunday. For the Jackson area, slight chance for wet weather this evening, then dry, a low 70s. And we do have multiple chances for showers with thunderstorms heading our way Saturday and Sunday. For the Biloxi area, showers likely and a few thunderstorms this evening and into tonight. Could see some locally heavier rain. I'm meteorologist Jennifer Naramore. 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
16: New York Times, like someone gossiping about Amy and I's like marriage is like, that's painful.
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17: I'm Scott Detrow.
18: And I'm Elsa Chang. More than 200 Filipino professional mariners have been deported from the U.S. since President Trump returned to office.
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18: We'll hear about the latest album from the Red Clay Strays.
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21: Live from NPR News in Washington, I'm Ryland Barton. Congress is on the verge of providing a massive infusion of cash to the Homeland Security Department. The Senate passed a $70 billion package to fund ICE and Border Patrol through the end of Trump's term. It now heads to the House. An immigrant rights advocate called it an ATM for ICE. The funding all but guarantees an uninterrupted flow of money to carry out President Trump's immigration enforcement agenda. The Justice Department says it will give $300 million to up to four mid-sized U.S. cities to help reduce violent crime. Funds from the Model Cities Initiative can be used for things like increasing police activity in high-crime areas or new technology like drones and AI. But as NPR's Meg Anderson reports, there is a catch.
22: In a video statement, Acting Attorney General Todd Blanche signaled that the successful applications will have something in common.
23: They will come from jurisdictions that offer true partnership.
22: The grant program website clarifies that any applicant that does not cooperate with federal immigration law will not be funded. In his video, Blanche highlighted federal intervention in Washington, D.C. and Memphis, Tennessee as successes. But a recent study found the federal presence in D.C. has had little effect on violent crime there. And likewise in Memphis, the vast majority of arrests have been for nonviolent crimes. Meg Anderson,
3: NPR News.
21: After a week of conflicts, firings, and front page drama, the three remaining correspondents for 60 Minutes say they'll stay with the hit CBS News show. NPR's David Folkenflik reports Leslie Stahl, Bill Whitaker, and John Wertheim had weighed leaving after their executive producer, executive editor, three correspondents, and two producers were fired by the network.
4: Their memo was first obtained and reported by NPR. The three remaining correspondents wrote that they were heartbroken by the treatment of their colleagues. The three wrote that the fired colleagues were treated shabbily while trying to stand up for the independence and integrity of the program. The statement said they were staying because, quote, we don't want to see 60 Minutes die. Editor-in-Chief Barry Weiss brought in new executive producer Nick Bilton. Weiss has argued that CBS has been too reflexively anti-President Trump and anti-Israel, and she raised questions about reporting this past season. Bilton has made pledges to protect the show's independence, and he welcomed story pitches involving Trump. David Folkenflik, NPR News.
21: Anthropic is proposing that top AI companies coordinate a way to pause the development of advanced AI systems if they become too dangerous. The company behind the Claude chatbot says the technology is improving so quickly that there's a risk humans could lose control. Anthropic suggests giving the world an option to slow or temporarily pause AI development. The company plans to research ways to implement this pause, noting that AI models are getting faster, doubling their task capabilities every 4 months. You're listening to NPR News from Washington.
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6: It's 6:04. I'm Elise Gregg, and this is MPB News. The Mississippi Highway Patrol is welcoming a new class of troopers. Cadet Class 70 graduated Friday after 16 weeks at the State Academy in Pearl. Families filled the Coliseum in Jackson and were full of emotion as some of the graduates were pinned by loved ones. Cadet Joshua Buford shared these words with his class.
24: And as I reflect on this journey, what I will remember the most is transformations. Every single cadet in this class has been changed, not just physically,

0: has been changed, not just physically, but mentally and spiritually. And I want you to know it has been incredible to watch.
1: The class includes 54 new troopers from across Mississippi. And Elvis Fest is in full swing in Tupelo this weekend, with tribute artists competing through Saturday to see who will be this year's champion. These artists compete all over the U.S., Memphis, Las Vegas, Hawaii, and more. 20-year-old Landon Isabel of Memphis has been in competition since he was 15, performing in Nashville and Louisiana. But for him and other tribute artists, Tupelo holds a special place in their hearts as being where it all started.
2: Memphis, Graceland is his home, but it's Tupelo. It's his birthplace, so it's like a home away from home for Elvis, and you gotta come here.
1: The winner of the competition will receive a $5,000 cash prize and gets to represent Tupelo at the Ultimate Elvis Tribute Artist Competition at Graceland in August. And Mississippi Valley State University is keeping its prison education program in place. After new Pell Grant rules were put in place, the U.S. Department of Education gave MVSU the approval needed to keep the program running. It gives incarcerated students a chance to earn a degree and build job skills. This is MPB News on Think Radio, Mississippi Public Broadcasting.

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7: And I'm Juana Summers. Indie rock fans of the early aughts, this song was probably on your playlist. That's Death Cab for Cutie off of their 2003 career-defining album Transatlanticism. So much has changed since then. The band spent much of 2023 on tour, marking the 20th anniversary of that album and the Postal Service's Give Up.
8: For us to go on tour at this point, we're playing songs I wrote when I was 20 and songs I wrote when I was 47.
7: That's Ben Gibbard, Death Cab's frontman.
8: Playing all that material, I was really taken with how I just don't feel that way anymore. And that if I were to have had some of those experiences at this age, I would have written about them very differently.
7: The band is out with their 11th studio album. It's called I Built You a Tower.
9: I built you a tower in my mind, a place that no one else.
7: Gibbard started writing the album in between tours when he was also going through a separation and eventual divorce.
8: I didn't want to write about it by kind of taking it out and disassembling it in front of the general public. It was far more interesting to just sit with the fallout of it and write about it from a place of trying to make some sense of it for myself.
7: When I spoke with Ben Gibbard, he told me he didn't want to write a breakup album.
8: There have been a number of kind of high-profile, quote-unquote, breakup records that have come out in recent years, and so many of them are just so breathtakingly poorly written that I just felt like I didn't want to attempt to do an elevated version of something like that.
7: Yeah.
8: And not only because, you know, I think that breakup records also, they tend to be kind of the purview of kind of younger people who are writing from a similar position than I was when I was writing songs on transatlanticism. You know, I think that what makes great breakup records is an acerbic kind of quality and an anger that I just didn't feel, and I just didn't feel appropriate writing from.
7: The opening lyric on your album is "Please forgive me" from the song "Full of Stars."
9: Please.